0: a relatively rare condition. It also has slightly less kind of fatality than some of the other strains, 30 to 50% essentially, and which is lower than the more lethal strains. I think also it's been in a kind of relatively geographically limited kind of areas. So it's not downtown New York or downtown Beijing. I think that there's been a tendency to kind of not be so concerned with it. It's also not highly prevalent even now. However, it certainly has our attention. So I think that in terms of the challenges, one challenge is self-correcting in that it's becoming more prevalent and it is fairly lethal. We certainly need to pay attention. COVID has taught us a lot about the management of pandemics, and this is very far from a pandemic, but we have much improved technologies, much improved means of developing vaccines. I think that in all of the history of humanity, we're probably in the best shape that we've ever been to deal with these sorts of challenges, but it is an enormous problem. I might just mention something personally. I one time developed a very simple viral infection, a thing called cytomegalovirus, which, if you're in Asia, almost everyone has had, but in Australia, it's a relatively rare condition. Came back from the US with it. And in fact, I was put in an open ward in a bed next to a guy who ultimately developed Ebola. So that was very exciting for me because, the very rare condition then. But in fact, we then went into deep levels of isolation once it had been diagnosed. So I have a kind of personal interest as a consumer in this condition.
1: Okay. So Professor Mayhew, what is your observation regarding the major challenges facing vaccine development? And do you share this, cautious optimism, on the part of Professor Thomas?
2: Yes, I mean, I think there are big sort of political challenges actually around developing vaccines for what used to be called neglected tropical diseases. As Professor Thomas said, the prevalence is not so high, and that means that there are relatively small numbers of people, which means that there's actually relatively small market incentive for big pharmaceuticals to develop drugs for these kinds of diseases. And we know that when the West Africa outbreak happened so catastrophically, and there was a shift in commitment to needing to do something, but I must say that commitment only came when Western aid workers were affected. And then we saw a lot of money being given to very small laboratories who had for years been trying to raise money to develop these vaccines. So they had a lot of the initial work done, but they couldn't raise money to take it to scale. So, and the other interesting thing about the Ebola vaccines is that in the 2000s, there was more of an interest in broad spectrum vaccines dealing with families of or different strains in one, if you like. In the 2010s, that seemed to shift to being more focused on single strain vaccines. And again, that may be a function of the money available, I don't know. There was an interesting paper, though, published just a few weeks ago by a team of Chinese researchers, once again looking at the possibility of broad spectrum vaccines. So that's very welcome. So I think, we need political commitment, but we need that to be followed with funding, if we're going to encourage pharmaceuticals to invest in these sorts of lethal, but at the end of the day, diseases that affect relatives.

0: relatively small numbers of people and for whom there isn't really a natural market. So that's been a big challenge, I think.
1: Okay. Professor Wu Zhiwei, for the current Ebola outbreak, should the world wait for a vaccine to act, in your opinion? I'm asking this question because I see some people, some experts having this point saying vaccines are the great hope, but not the immediate rescue. Do you agree with this point?
2: Well, I would have to agree. I think this basically sees the nature of a vaccine in terms of preventing an epidemic outbreak. I mean, both Professor Matthew and Thomas mentioned that, you know, this outbreak actually is quite rare and the market could be small, but there is another serious technical aspect as well, because once you develop a vaccine in the lab, you need to go to human trial. If an epidemic actually happens rather randomly in a small region and not that many predictable potential, you know, target, then the clinical trial would be a huge problem. That's why, you know, when the COVID-19 happened, that there are a lot of commercial companies jumping in trying to develop vaccines for a number of reasons. One is that because the epidemic is so concentrated, a clinical trial would be much easier to carry on. The second is that the market is huge, and you have to admit that for the big farmers, they are looking at the end market because they want to recover their investment. So for all the breaks like Budubonja virus, it's actually relatively small. That's why the early vaccine for Ebola virus is targeting the Zaire virus, because over history, if you look at the African epidemics of Ebola virus, basically it's the Zaire subtype. But I think this is more important that the government should take an initiative, or the international health organizations like WHO. It's something actually we need to have a multi-country coordination, you know, led by international health authorities like WHO to see whether you could have a vaccine put into the pipeline and develop basically for the preparedness in the potential outbreaks.
1: Professor Thomas, many people in Eastern DRC are quite familiar with Ebola from its previous outbreaks, actually. But for the current outbreak, we are talking about a different Ebola strain for which there are currently no approved vaccine or treatments. So with that in mind, do you think this assumption on the part of many locals that they thought or they think they know Ebola well is actually complicating the outbreak response?
3: I think that globally, there is a fatigue with pandemics and viral, you know, virus outbreaks that has occurred with COVID, and a complacency that has developed. So if one looks at the vaccination rates, they're actually quite low in many countries because people have just become tired of attending to this. That said, when you have a virus strain with a 30 to 50% mortality, that is serious. So it requires serious attention. Both professors have referred to the availability of well-established public health programs, you know, with prevention and mitigation and treatment, but also, you know, and the process of screening and monitoring and so on. So I think that if we were not to go down that track sort of vigorously, that would be really at our peril. So we certainly need to pay attention while recognizing that we don't have a neat kind of vaccine solution at present. You know, each of the major pandemics that has confronted humanity started with one or two cases. You know, that the

0: And then they grew HIV, COVID, others to be very important pandemics. So we need to watch ourselves. We need to pay attention. We have well-developed approaches to prevent and mitigate these conditions, and we should be making sure that we are applying them rigorously.
1: So I guess this fatigue or complacency you mentioned from human beings feeling, natural feeling, that's understandable. But science tells us that we cannot be fatigued or complacent, I guess. So Professor Mayhew, the 2014 to 2016 West Africa Ebola epidemic was the worst Ebola outbreak in recorded history. At the time, there were more than 28,000 reported cases and about 11,300 deaths. And in a new study published recently, the U.S. Centers for Disease Control and Prevention models the current outbreak in Central Africa. According to some scenarios, the ongoing outbreak in DRC and Uganda could have rivaled one a decade ago in West Africa. For example, the study projects that if only 20% of the patients during the current outbreak are isolated, then there could be a 65% chance of case numbers exceeding 20,000 within 3 months. How do you look at this analysis?
2: Yes, I would be somewhat cautious. They did modeling in the early part of the West Africa outbreak, which actually wildly exaggerated the potential spread. Now, it was a catastrophic outbreak, and it was the largest, as you said, ever recorded, but it was nowhere near the numbers that they were modeling. So I think, we need to be to not panic. This is not a very, it's unlike COVID, it's not easily spread, Ebola. It's spread when you have symptoms, when you're in the so-called wet phase. But having said that, there are many reasons why this outbreak could mirror the scale of the West Africa one, because we're DRC is extremely volatile. It's an ongoing conflict setting. But perhaps most importantly, there are very high levels of distrust among people, local people, of any kind of foreign intervention. And people on the ground will tell you that actually a foreigner is somebody from the next district. It's not necessarily someone even from outside the country. And I think it's really important that we learn the lessons both of the West Africa outbreak and of the 2018-2020 outbreak in DRC. They were both the Zaire strain. This is a different strain, but the underlying conditions that perpetuate the spread remain. We've got huge population densities, lots of refugees, in a setting where it's very hard to maintain peace. And I think it's critical that any response from external support responders and supporters needs to work with local people and let the local responders lead this. This is what led to the hostility that we saw last time, which we're sadly seeing repeated in this outbreak. We've had, I think, two health facilities been burned. And that's a direct consequence of a lack of trust of people in foreign responders who are often conflated with the foreign peacekeeping forces that people feel were not able to protect them. There's widespread suspicion. So, vaccines and treatment centers are not effective if people won't trust them and therefore do not come to use them. So, what we learned from the West Africa outbreak was the importance of safe and dignified burials and the importance of communicating through local trusted messengers, in local dialects and languages. So French and standardized Swahili is not going to work in very localized remote areas. So I think there are a lot of things we need to be supporting with resources. Mobile laboratories are critical, PPE, obviously, also intensive care equipment. But I don't think the foreign responders should be seen to be fronting the response. This needs to be from local trusted people. And for me, that's the most important thing to keep in mind when we're thinking about how it could scale and learn from the previous epidemics.
1: Professor Wu, based on what Professor Mayhew has just elaborated, she made a point about a lack of trust. And I guess it's in the meantime, it's also fair to say that many communities in Eastern DRC are dealing with more than just Ebola. They are also faced with malaria, measles, poor sanitation, lack of clean water, displacement, insecurity, etc. So, do you think Ebola can be effectively contained without addressing those other daily challenges for the locals as well?
3: Well, I fully agree with Professor Mayhew's point. I think in the DRC, the armed conflict that's been going on for continuously for more than 5 years. One of the issue, actually, the consequence of this conflict is that the local people actually have very little trust and they're highly suspicious of the outsiders. The other thing is that the conflict also causes the dismantlement of the local health or the medical infrastructures. So that's why, the local containment capability is severely weakened. That's really something actually worrying the public health workers. So for a virus which actually without a specific diagnostic kit and without treatment approach, I think one of the issues currently actually it's very urgent is that you do the contact tracing and early identification of the infected. The contact tracing, I mean, historically, actually, we use various different ways, such as interviews and the household visiting. Those actually requires trained individuals to do it. So that's why the trust became a very important issue here. I actually read in the reports that because both DRC and Uganda actually bordered with 10 other African countries. Actually, in the end of May, there are two identified cases in Kampala, in the capital of Uganda, suggesting that this virus may actually is spreading out into densely populated cities. This is something actually I think it's very important in terms of such as border surveillance, border cross control. Those issues actually in a way also hinders international aid floating into those two infected countries. So how this could be coordinated it needs a lot of government international NGO and other health authorities to coordinate to make the local action more effective.
1: Thank you very much. And let's take a very short break here. And then coming back, our discussion will continue. Stay tuned.
4: 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I'm Elaf Ellard, economics professor and member of the Data Science and AI Center at New York University, Shanghai. 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
6: Hello, my name is Alessandro Golombiewski Teixeira. I'm a professor of public policy and management at Tsinghua University in Beijing. I am a great listener of the world today. In my opinion, The World Today is one of the best China radio programs. In The World Today, we can get the best news and analysis in what is happening.

0: happening now in the world. 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
1: You're back with World Today. I'm Ding Hen in Beijing. Today we are discussing the current Ebola outbreak in Central Africa and what it takes to put an end to it. Joining our discussion, Susanna Mayhew, Professor of Health Policy, Systems and Reproductive Health at the London School of Hygiene and Tropical Medicine. Shane Thomas, Professor of Health Promotion at Federation University, Australia. Professor Wu Zhiwei from the School of Pharmacy, Dali University in Yunnan, China. Professor Shane Thomas, going back to you, we know at present less than 2/3 of the contacts in the DRC have been successfully reached. WHO Director General Dr. Tedros Adhanom Ghebreyesus said recently that this figure needs to increase to more than 90% and even about 95%. What do you make of the main obstacles for tracing and reaching contacts?
2: Well, I think Professor Mayhew is referring to the necessity for involvement of local workers in that process, rather than foreigners coming in and seemingly assessing people. The screening function is very, very important, and then the monitoring and tracing is also very, very important. So I don't think there's anything spectacularly complicated about this. You just need people in appropriate number with the appropriate training who have the trust of the local community to do that. If you don't, you'll have problems. So I think the Secretary General or Director General's wish for a 95% rate is a good wish, but I suppose we'll see whether that's realised in the local circumstances. I think there's quite a degree of suspicion about foreigners coming in and doing health things to locals. So I think we need to be very focused on that.
1: Mm. Professor Mayhew, unlike some diseases or epidemics where the infected people are contagious during the incubation period, Ebola virus transmits only after symptoms begin, meaning a person who can actually, spread the virus is to some extent identifiable. So considering this very characteristic of Ebola infection, what do you think should be the focus for Ebola response?
3: Yes, so as you say, Ebola is contagious only after the symptoms begin. But of course, that means you have no real warning of who is infected and who isn't until they become contagious. So I think widespread communication campaigns are really important, so that everybody is clear what symptoms to be aware of, to take seriously. So the early symptoms are very often appear like malaria or typhoid, and indeed in the West Africa outbreak, that's what it was known as at the beginning. Oh, it's malaria, typhoid. It was actually early Ebola, where you have headaches and fatigue. And it's not till later that you develop the vomiting, the diarrhea, and so on. Again, I think it needs to be, the messaging needs to be developed with local people. One huge mistake in the West Africa outbreak was that Ebola responders coming in from outside thought they knew what the symptoms looked like. But actually, in Sierra Leone, where we were working, the presentation was completely different. There was no classic bleeding, even quite late into the symptomatic stage. And yet it took 6 months to change the official guidance on the symptoms to look out for. So a lot of the early cases were simply.

0: missed. And so it's really important that local presentation, particularly of strains where there haven't been so much outbreak, that people really are looking out for the right things on the ground. But the other thing is to raise awareness about the importance of how you handle a person that has developed the symptoms, particularly in areas of widespread mistrust. People will hide symptomatic cases, and we saw this in both of the big previous outbreaks. One thing they developed in West Africa, which most certainly saved lives, the CDC eventually produced a leaflet called What to Do While Waiting for an Ambulance. And this was targeted at caregivers at home, very often women, and we often see death rates much higher among women. And it was also recognizing that in some of the remote areas, people, the likelihood of them being able to transport somebody to a facility was actually very minimal. And so we have to accept, though it was controversial at the time, that we need to try to encourage people to care for people as safely as possible if transport to an isolation unit, to a clinic is not possible, or indeed if there is such high level of distrust that they would not do that. There are still things we can do to minimize the spread, but only with a good understanding of those symptoms and what you can do to make sure that contact is minimized with other people.
1: Okay. Professor Wu Zhiwei, we understand late last month, Uganda decided to temporarily close its border with the DRC to limit the spread of Ebola. And during a recent visit to an Ebola isolation unit in a hospital in the capital city of Uganda, WHO's Director General, while he praised Uganda for its effective Ebola response, he also called on the country to reconsider its border closure. He said blanket travel restrictions don't work. What is your take regarding Uganda's border closure?
2: Well, the border surveillance and the closure are, the ways to prevent the spreading into other countries. But basically, the blanket border closure is not a way to contain the epidemic because it's if you look at the geographic region in that actually from the Uganda and the other countries actually from Eastern Africans, it's relatively easy to reach the eastern part of the DRC. So there are a lot of international aids actually is heading towards that direction. If the border is completely closed, many of the needed equipment like mobile labs, diagnostic treatment facility and the safety equipment would not be easily reaching DRC, which is the epicenter of this epidemic. So I think this is something actually the regional country should consider kind of a coordination among different countries, basically trying to contain the epidemic. I think this is very critical that it's the same as the COVID-19 outbreaks. It's not a one country's problem, it's basically a regional problem.
1: Professor Shane Thomas, in Kenya, we understand the United States is setting up a quarantine facility in the central part of the country with a purpose to quarantine and observe American citizens who have had a high-risk exposure to Ebola. And we know currently within Kenya's national border, there is zero cases of Ebola infection at this point. So many Kenyans worry that this might bring the virus into their country. Does this represent a legitimate concern, in your opinion?
3: Well, I have to say that it is surprising that the idea would be to have citizens from one country being cared for in another country. The idea being generally

0: that it's the government's responsibility for the country for which you're a citizen to pursue your well-being and treatment and healthcare. So it's kind of a surprising proposal. I think in terms of whether it's a risk or not, depends very much on how people appear at this facility and also the investment into the clinical and material resources of the facility. It's not something that I personally would want to do, if I were a person who was infected or at risk of being infected. I would prefer to be treated in my Western or advanced kind of health service. So I think it's a surprising suggestion. I think the actual, but to take a sober look at it, I think the risk would be minimal. So I don't think it's a particularly good idea, but I don't think it has high risk associated with it if it were run properly. But we don't have those kind of details, as to what kind of clinical supports would be brought in and how people would be transported into that arrangement. The devil is in the detail.
1: Devil is in the detail. Professor Mayhew, what is your thoughts regarding this? I mean, apart from some of those local Kenyan citizens' concern about the spread of the virus into their national border because of this U.S.-built facility, some epidemiologists in the United States, in the U.S. home soil, have also expressed some reservation about setting up a U.S. quarantine center in Kenya. They argue it's actually cheaper and safer to just transport people back to the United States because it's better for individuals to quarantine closer to a potential biocontainment care unit that has a higher quality of medical care than, say, at a randomly set up field hospital. Do you think this rationale has a point? Why or why not?
2: Yes, I think it does. As Professor Thomas said, the devil's in the detail. It could be perfectly safe to take people to Kenya to put them in a specialist unit, but that will cost a lot of money. Why create a whole new unit in a different country when indeed you could transport people? And on the very human level, as if you were sick, you would surely want to be treated closer to home. This was one of the reasons why people in the West Africa outbreak actually did not want to go to isolation centres because they were a long, long way away from where they lived. Then no family members could come to see them. So I agree, it's a very surprising move. And at the moment, they're talking about quarantine and observation. But indeed, what if people go on to develop full Ebola? Now, if you're going to treat that in Kenya, you need a whole, as you say, biocontainment unit. Now, that would cost a lot of money. So indeed, I think it's far more sensible to then transport people safely, which we know has been done. This is what the European health workers have done in previous outbreaks. And we have facilities set up to deal safely with people at very high risk. So I agree with that assessment, and I hope that they will rethink this. It doesn't, I think, help improve the image of America in the world. So I think it would be a good foreign policy choice as well.
1: Professor Wu, I guess when we talk about this U.S. Facility, quarantine facility in central part of Kenya, I guess a guiding principle or a kind of underlying idea guiding the building of this facility is that, okay, Washington or the U.S. government wants to create a geographic distance between the virus and the U.S. home soil. Do you think this idea is viable? Does that work?
3: I can't speak for the policymaker in this point. I think this is a possible point that for a highly contagious virus like Ebola virus, actually, if you have a geographic separation, definitely this is an important psychological factor in terms of you know, where you put your patient and the people, you know, living nearby, or I would think that, you know, you don't want to put a bunch of patients in your, you know, next door. I think that's probably is a consideration. But as Professor Mayhew and Thomas mentioned, you know, in my personal point and from the clinical point of view, that this is definitely not the best approach in dealing with this disease. Of course, from the cost point of view, this may be a lower cost because the outbreak may be continuous, and the infection or the contact of individuals, American citizens, may be not, you know, just happening at the same time. If they were transported back into the States, then the transportation and along the way, the maintenance care cost would be extremely high. So I think that's one of the reasons why they set up a quarantine site in Kenya. So this is basically my take of what is happening right now.
1: Okay. Professor Mayhew, it is widely acknowledged that countries affected by the 2014-16 Ebola crisis benefited a great deal from international support. Compared to the situation back then, how does the scale of international support look like for the current outbreak?
2: Well, I was pleased to see that WHO called it an emergency of, you know, international concern early on in order to trigger international support and funding. I don't actually know how much has been pledged for this outbreak, but I imagine we'll see similar trends to what we have seen before. So we did an analysis of the OECD reported funding to Sierra Leone before, during, and after the Ebola outbreak in West Africa. And what we saw there was indeed a very substantial increase in aid, but actually rather late. It was only towards the end of the first year of the epidemic that it was really triggered in significant proportions. And arguably you need it in place, you know, immediately, really very early in the epidemic. And the other striking thing was that as soon as the epidemic was declared over, the funding fell off right back to where it had been pre-Ebola. And the problem with that is that there's no money for recovery, because obviously an outbreak, a catastrophic outbreak like that, has huge knock-on effects to the capacity of the health system, which is already weak. And really, you need a much longer term commitment to building up and strengthening facilities after as well. Richard Horton, the editor of The Lancet, called that lack of continued funding yet another episode in the betrayal of Africa. And cynically, I don't expect to see anything very different this time. I think there will be significant funding triggered for the outbreak while it's happening, particularly if foreign medical workers are at risk, but then we'll see it stop. Meanwhile, the country has to deal with the after effects. So sadly, I think we need much more, much earlier, and for much longer.
1: Professor Shane Thomas, talking about China, we know recently a Chinese team of medical experts arrived in the DRC for a three-month frontline mission to help contain the outbreak. During the 2014 to 2016 Ebola crisis in West Africa, Many people would agree that China made extensive contributions to the international effort that eventually put an end to the spread of the disease back then. How much contribution is China capable of delivering this time around, in your opinion?
0: Well, I think this approach is a lesson to us all, and it's a matter of putting your money where your mouth is, in terms of support for our colleagues and our partner countries. So I think this is commendable. In terms of the investment, I'm unsure as to the quantum that China will deliver, but I'd have to say this is a very good start. I think what it means is that other countries also need to step up, either by provision of direct services or by funding, or both, in order to assist the situation. I'm also aware that Médecins Sans Frontières also attempting to involve themselves in this. So there are other agencies, not at the kind of national level or country level, but that are global, that are involved. I think that underinvestment in early attack on this problem is a very big mistake. As and we've heard from my colleagues, the drop-off in investment when you believe that you have escaped from the initial bad effects is also a mistake. So I think that what we have learned from our experiences across a range of conditions and also in Ebola specifically is that acting late and acting with insufficient resources is not in your interests. We need to change that pattern.
1: Professor Wu, what lessons do you think we have learned from previous Ebola outbreaks? And do you think those lessons are still relevant, when we talk about coping with the current outbreak?
3: Well, I think in the previous outbreaks, we learned a lot from the epidemics and also international collaboration in containing the virus. I think this says that basically it's all the same for the current outbreaks, because if you look at the current situation, actually, as Professor Mayhew mentions, that the international organizations should also step in and taking certain initiative by mobilizing the local communities in joining the containment. The WHO and those organizations, I think one of the issue right now they're facing is that the severe funding shortage as the US withdraw from the organizations, and also there are many different programs who are cut down and shrink to smaller scales. So the to coordinate this containment of the epidemics, you need to not only the international organization, but also the local stakeholders to join it and to starting this campaign. I think if the international organizations and the local countries and communities actually have actively involved, we will be able to, in the shortest time, to contain the epidemic.
1: So, Professor Wu, since you join us from a Chinese university, what do you make of the resources that China could possibly contribute?
3: I think that there are two aspects. One is that, as you just mentioned, China has sent off an expert team into the field to deal with the epidemic. The Chinese experts actually have a lot of expertise in this area, because in the previous major outbreaks, they actually deeply participating in the local activities. The second is, as I already knows that in China there are a number of research groups, including my own groups, actually starting looking at the Bundibugyo virus. We're trying to identify the serology and also to look at the virus basic biological characteristics and trying to see what actually could be a potential, you know, the vaccine to develop instead of just looking at some more basic research. But also we're trying to look at, you know, the antibody response to see whether how we could develop diagnostic kit to be quickly utilized in the future in all the breaks. So those are something actually the Chinese side could contribute to the African Ebola outbreaks.
1: Best wishes and best luck to your own research, by the way. So, Professor Mayhew, we know Ebola was first discovered in the 1970s. However, there have been more epidemics of Ebola happening in the 21st century than compared to the period between 1976, when it was first discovered, and the late 20th century. What do you make of the underlying issues for this trend?
2: Yes, thank you. It's a really interesting question. So Ebola is a zoonotic infection, so it spreads from animals to humans. In this case, most likely bats, although Ebola is also present in other animal species. And I think there are a number of potential explanations for the increase in the number of outbreaks we see. One is increasingly human populations are moving into wildlife-rich areas, and part of that is population displacement, a certain extent of growth, urbanization. And that means people come ever more frequently into close proximity to wildlife. And the other thing that influences that is climate change. Climate change is affecting patterns and behaviors of wildlife. It's affecting habitats. And again, wildlife is being pushed closer to humans. And as long as this continues, we will see a much greater potential for zoonotic spillover risk from animals to humans. Of course, we also have better diagnostics. So some of it may be that we're simply identifying it correctly now as Ebola when previously perhaps it wasn't. But it's the dense spillover risk, but also the transmission risk. So we're seeing bigger outbreaks as well as more frequent ones. So it's important that we keep doing research on the nature of zoonotic spillover risk so that we know how to prevent it.
1: Well, a big thank you to our panelists, Professor Susanna Mayhew from the London School of Hygiene and Tropical Medicine, Professor Shane Thomas joining us from Federation University, Australia, as well as Professor Wu Zhiwei from Dali University in Yunnan, China. That's all the time for this edition of the program. To listen to this episode again or to catch up on our previous episodes, you can download our podcast by searching World Today. I'm Ding Hanlin, Beijing. Thank you so much for listening. Bye for now.

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2: 您现在收听的是中国国际广播电台。
3: Now the news, I'm Wen Jie. Iranian Foreign Minister Saeed Abbas Araghchi says a Pakistani-mediated memorandum of understanding between Iran and the United States on ending the war has never been closer. However, he also warned of any speculation before the MOU's finalization, noting that all details will be shared with the public in due course. U.S. President Donald Trump said Thursday that the United States had made a settlement of the war with Iran, with an agreement expected to be signed in days. However, an Iranian foreign ministry spokesperson said that while the MOU's text was largely finalized, Washington's contradictory positions had repeatedly disrupted the diplomatic process. The spokesperson said Iranian authorities are reviewing the MOU's text in detail and will announce a conclusion officially. Pakistani Prime Minister Shahbaz Sharif said on Friday that the final text of a peace agreement has been reached between the United States and Iran amid intensive mediation efforts. Anger is growing in India over the deaths of three sailors in a U.S. strike on a commercial tanker off the coast of Oman. The latest incident marks the most recent in a series of U.S. strikes that have hit vessels carrying Indian crew members. The Omani military rescued 24 Indian crew members from a vessel after it sank following U.S. strikes on Monday. The Indian government has since summoned a senior U.S. diplomat, demanding an explanation. The number of confirmed Ebola cases in the Democratic Republic of the Congo has risen to over 680, including 139 deaths. The outbreak has affected 29 health zones across three eastern provinces, namely Ituri, North Kivu, and South Kivu. Health authorities have highlighted several operational challenges, including insufficient capacity in Ebola treatment centers. The current outbreak, officially declared on May 15th by the DRC's health ministry, is the country's 17th Ebola outbreak since the virus was identified in 1976. A shooting in Midland, U.S. state of Texas, has left one person dead and 11 others injured. Authorities say the suspected gunman also died after a standoff. Nine victims were taken to a hospital, with four of them undergoing surgeries. Officials said an investigation is ongoing. SpaceX jumped 19% on Friday in its Nasdaq debut after the biggest initial public offering ever. The stock closed at around $161, valuing the company at $2.1 trillion. The shares opened trading at $150 after SpaceX raised $75 billion in the IPO. More than 500 million shares traded hands, a number that approached Facebook's first day in 2012. Elon Musk, the company's founder and CEO, owns roughly 4 out of every 10 SpaceX shares after the IPO. Co-host Canada drew 1-1 with Bosnia and Herzegovina in its first-ever FIFA World Cup match on home soil on Friday. Bosnia took the lead in the game thanks to forward Jovo Lukic's header, his first international goal. But a spirited second-half performance by the World Cup co-hosts resulted in a late equalizer by striker Sile Larin. Switzerland and Qatar, who are also in Group B, open against each other on Saturday afternoon. Beijing has obtained the rights to host the FIBA Intercontinental Cup for three consecutive years. The tournament brings together the champions of six continental leagues. Beijing will stage the first edition in China in late September. The Chinese capital hosted the FIBA Basketball World Cup in 2019. China has invested over 110 million yuan, or about $16 million, in a conservation and utilization project for ancient manuscripts in Xizang Autonomous Region. The project was launched in 2018. The third phase will draw to a closure by the end of this year. The project restores palm leaf scriptures of the Potala Palace and Tibetan paper artifacts. It uses text recognition technology to digitalize and process ancient documents. And that's the news. I'm Wen Jie.
0: through an overload of information to get to the heart of the story. This is The Point.
4: In southwest China's Xizang Autonomous Region, also known as Tibet, there are some 1.7 million young people, accounting for nearly half of the region's population. During a previous visit, I met an entrepreneur who has not only forged his own path, but also helped the next generation shape theirs through education. What is his story? What impact has he had on his students? And what broader changes in Xizang are reflected through his experiences? Meet Norbu Dramdu, co-founder of Dreamer Education in Xizang, and one of his students, Otsa Dolma.
5: Norbu Dramdula, Otsa Dolma, welcome to The Point.
6: Thank you.
5: It's such a pleasure to come and visit you in your institution. Let's start with you, Norbu Dramdula.
6: Sure.
5: I understand you have a very interesting life. You were born here in Lhasa, you finished your primary school, and then you went to England.
6: That's right.
5: You studied

0: Shanghai and Tianjin, and then you finished your university in Shanxi, but then you came back here.
1: That's right.
0: By that time, it was about 2011, 2012.
1: Yeah.
0: Because you set up a Dreamer Institute.
1: That's right.
0: Training Institute 2013. Tell us a bit about what educational scene was like. So there were no English training school in Lhasa. There were no private training institution in Lhasa. And you decided to be the first?
1: Not really. Actually, there are many. There are many, like, those training schools available in Tibet, like, except learning English, you can go to learn, like, Japanese and Spanish and all the other, you know, classes. But English is supposed to be, like, the major one. Mm. And then I knew some people who are English teachers. And I think, like, we don't really fit in.
0: Why you found you didn't fit in?
1: Because I'm a round peg in a square hole.
0: Okay.
1: And I can't really fit in, so...
0: Specifically what you meant?
1: I mean, like, the idea that I have, I think... I don't think it's important to find, like, who's the number one in the class. Who's number two, like who's doing the best in the grades. Mm. I think it's more important to find out their potentials. For example, one student's pretty good at speaking. So I try to encourage him in speaking. Probably in the future he will be a TV announcer.
0: He or she?
1: He or she, of course. And some students probably very good at writing, then he probably could be a writer one day.
0: Mm-hmm.
1: So, but when I'm doing that, like my some of people, they think, no, man, this is not how it works. But what I think is, like, what they do is not how the real thing works.
0: So people wanted their children to score high in their examinations so that they can go to a better university.
1: Yeah.
0: And the parents obviously would think that way. So the training institution would cater to that kind of needs.
1: Yeah.
0: And you wanted to find a different one. I want to ask Ose Domala here.
2: Yes.
0: Yeah, you, because you chose... Dreamer Institute at the age around 8, if I remember correctly, and you stayed here until you finish high school. What attracted you to come here, and how would you describe that experience?
2: I would say that Mr. Nobdumbila, he's so, like, he has got a good sense of humor. And at the first day at Dreamer, I thought that the class would be so, like, serious, and the teacher would be so strict, so I was so nervous. But at the first class, and we had the class with our parents, and he made all of us laugh. Mm-hmm. He just, like, I remember that he taught us about apple. It's a simple word, but which led to, like, many interesting English phrasing sentences, such as, like, Adam's apple, and, like, you're the apple of my eyes, or something like mm-hmm. that. I think that Dreamer made learning English easier and funnier. Mm. So this is why that I choose Dreamer.
0: Yeah, you remember?
1: Yeah, like, Big Apple, Adam's apple,
2: yeah.
1: Like, which is not taught at school.
0: Mm-hmm. Mm-hmm. So you told the stories around that term so that people understand. Tell us a bit more about your story. Right now you have graduated from Xiamen University. You went to junior high in Lhasa, but then for senior high you went to Shanghai, just like your teacher. And then you went to Xiamen University in southern China.
2: Yes.
0: What did you study there?
2: In Xiamen University?
0: Yeah.
2: Actually, my major is, like, engineering. And then I realized that, oh, this is not what I want. And I decided to change my subject.
0: Mm.
2: And I am also a language lover. Yes.
0: I can tell.
2: Yes. And actually, I want to choose English. But there are a lot of people that choose English. And I thought that, oh, maybe Russian will be so fine.
0: Russian?
2: Fun, yes. Interesting. Mm. So, yes, I learned Russian language and literature in Xiamen University.
0: Oh, you learned Russian language and literature when you were in Xiamen.
2: Yeah.
0: So what's next?
2: Now, and I'm planning to go to Moscow to keep studying Russian language and literature, because I think that is very interesting. And I thought that I want to be a translator,
0: to translate
2: from maybe Tibetan or Chinese to Russian, or Russian to Tibetan.
0: Wow.
2: Yes.
0: It's amazing. Did you also learn your English entirely in China. I mean, first in Lhasa, in the Institute, of course in school as well, and later on in Xiamen, because you have a very good accent.
2: Oh, thank you. I started learning English when I was maybe

0: The history, look back. You talked about your mom being illiterate. What kind of gap is there, you know, just comparing what you're doing now with, let's say, 20, 30, 40 years ago?
1: Yeah, yeah.
0: Would you help us understand, the perspective?
1: Okay, so see if I can put it this way. When I was a little, I remember my teacher asked me a question like, what's your dream? She said, like, tell me the biggest. Then I was like, to travel? Actually, I meant to say travel around the world.
0: Okay.
1: And then I feel like when I say that, I believe like all my class will laugh at me if I say world. Then what I just said was travel around.
0: Okay.
1: Then I didn't
0: you
1: say
0: were how old?
1: At that time, probably was like 12.
0: 12. Okay.
1: And now I'm telling my mom about like I'm traveling around the world. And she's like, all right, so just be safe. That's it. So this is becoming true. Just pretty much like 10 years ago or 15 years ago, when I'm telling people about like my dream of traveling around the world, intentionally, I try not to say the word world. I said travel around. Like now my mom and my dad, when I'm telling them like they should travel to outside to see little bigger possibilities, and then my parents are kind of interested, and they say like what could be the first destination?
0: Yeah,
1: they say like Hong Kong. I said we have heard so much about Hong Kong, but we've never been there. I said okay, let's do it.
0: Have you done
1: then,
0: it?
1: They're working on their visa,
0: okay.
1: So like traveling documents, and then they're going to make it come true. And then the last couple years ago, they wanted to go to Nepal, and they did it. They traveled to Nepal, and then so like this kind of things, it's not an exaggeration. And without a fear of exaggeration, that a lot of things are becoming possible, and then I don't have to get embarrassed to add the last word. World, yeah.
0: Because right now your vision,
1: your
0: possibilities.
1: Yeah, possibilities,
0: indeed.
1: Exactly.
0: Indeed.
1: I'm traveling to Thailand with some of my staff here. There's my assistant is working pretty well. And I said, I'll give you 1 week like travel with me. And then you can go with me, we can go traveling around. And sometimes I choose some people in my team who's doing good.
0: As some kind of bonus. Can I join your company?
1: Oh, sure. I'll be more than happy to have you in the team. And, you know, this kind of thing is becoming a possibility. And I don't have to feel like it's an exaggeration.
0: I see.
1: It is the reality.
0: I see. And for, is it Joma?
2: Yes.
0: La? because this little affix la is, I just learned, is a polite form to address people in Tibet. See, I'm learning something, and it's really good. How would you describe your life experience and life story in comparison with other children in Tibet? You know, people of your age, of similar family background, are you very, very lucky, very, very privileged, or would you say you are among one of many who have been able to choose their, you know, life paths and realize your dreams?
2: I would say, at first, I'm a lucky girl, and I worked really hard when I was in primary school or in middle school, because I was in Lhasa Namur Middle School, and I was like the top student in the middle school. And when I went to Shanghai, I thought that, oh, I am a genius. And I also would be like a top student in Shanghai. But no, it totally became a disaster because like
3: top students.
2: Yes.
3: From everywhere.
2: Yes.
0: But in terms of the possibility that you had the possibility to go,
2: to Shanghai
0: or go to Xiamen University,
3: yeah.
0: Is that very unique for, you know, young ladies of your age, or is that something that so long as you work hard, you can have that possibility and opportunity? What is the situation right now in Lhasa, in Xizang?
2: Oh, I think that if people worked hard, and they will have the same, like, same choice like me. When I was in high school, and the classmates are so great. Like, I remember one time I was doing the math like puzzles in the math class.

0: class, I'm still counting. But like most of them, they're already raised their hand.
1: Mm. This was in Lhasa. This was in Shanghai.
0: In Shanghai.
1: Okay.
0: We're all Tibetans, but like, oh, I thought that, oh, it is the differences between the human beings, something like that. But I like didn't give up. Mm. I'm still trying my best to do what I can do.
1: Mm.
0: Yeah, so yes, and then I went to Xiaomi University. So I say that I'm lucky, and I worked hard.
1: So the opportunities are there.
2: Yeah, it's there. And there are a lot of, for example, like her age, there's a one girl that she shocked me, because the place that she's going to go, I think it's kind of popular for the Tibetan college graduates. They want to continue their further study to go to like US and Canada or England or somewhere. But there's one girl, she said, like, hey, sir, I'm thinking of going to the South Africa to go for my master's degree learning anthropology. I was like, where? They said, South Africa.
1: She wants to go to other parts of the world.
2: Yeah, yes, yes, yes, seriously. Mm. And then I was like pretty shocked. I said, like, I've never met any Tibetan girl, you know, who wants to go to study in South Africa. Then she said, when I say why, she replied me in a beautiful way. She said, why not?
1: Good. Bingo. Okay. No more explanation needed.
2: Like, yeah. Why not? That's like a beautiful answer. Like, why not? So like these generations is becoming a why not generation. So like her, she's going to go to Russia. Mm-hmm. So in my age, like in my time, when I graduate from college, if I say I want to go to Moscow to study Russia, which is like a joke. Mm. But now for them, they're why not generation.
1: Why not? Yeah.
2: So they're like, why not Russia? Why not Moscow? Why not the Montreal?
1: Because
2: why not Ireland?
1: You know? Because they can.
2: Because they can.
1: Because they
2: yeah.
1: can. But hey, we are in this time of age.
2: Yeah.
1: You have, you know, more or less established this training institute, but you have also started to think even further ahead, even bigger. Why not? Okay.
2: Yeah,
1: why not?
2: They
1: are teaching you something.
2: Yeah, they're teaching me something.
1: What eventually would be your dream?
2: My dream is to build up my private school, like a real school.
1: A real school.
2: That is a place where the kids can learn something, what they really like to learn, and can really have they're clear about what they're gonna do in the future. They could tell, like, I want to be a doctor. If you're asking them why, because they could tell, like, the reason 1, 2, 3, you know? Like, because they know about this doctor's job description. Mm. So that's something I want to do. And also, I want to make them, like, in their early age, they're clear about what they want, and they're preparing for, like, for their future.
1: But would they still be fit for the system, which is very competitive, where they have to do the examinations, you know, where they have to score high?
2: It's changing.
1: It's changing?
2: It's changing.
1: Okay, so you want to meet that change. You want to plan for that and meet that change.
2: Because let's see now in China, there was not that the serious physical examination. I mean, in terms of their body, you know, like the students, the whole education system did not pay that much attention in sports. But now they put the sports examination into their the whole grades package, which means they consider the sports as important as their main subject, like English, like Chinese, like a math. But that was a big change. So I believe in this change, and I'm thinking of if I can be more well prepared for that future change.
1: Mm. And it's the right direction, you believe?
2: I believe so.
1: Good luck in what you're trying to do, and hope your dream can come true.
2: Thank you.
0: Thank you.
2: It's been a pleasure talking.
1: Thank you so
2: Thank
1: much.
2: Thank you.
1: Thank you.
3: Making room for all opinions and seeing events from more than one side. This is The Point.
1: Beyond scale toward well-being. A newly released report shows that China has achieved all the targets set out in its five-year National Human Rights Action Plan, launched in September 2021. How has the country improved the quality of life for more than 1.4 billion people? Why has this remained a policy priority? And what experiences can China's efforts offer to the rest of the world? I sat down for an exclusive interview with Natalia Cannon, then executive director of the United Nations Population Fund. I started by asking her to comment on China's efforts in reducing infant mortality rate.
4: This is really a sign of great progress. It means that healthcare has been accessible, that women have been educated to know don't be in labor for a long time. It can damage the womb. It can also damage the chances of having the baby come out okay. And other countries are trying to catch up to that Chinese example. It's so sad for me when I visit countries where there's a very, very high maternal death rate. This is someone's mother, sister, daughter. Sure. And I think this is why we so much appreciate that cooperation with the government and the people of China.
5: I'm very happy to hear that. So you're talking about triangular cooperation, meaning the UNFPA partnering up with China to help some third parties or third countries. Can you give us one concrete example, for instance, how that is done, what is being done?
4: Oh, well, yes, and there are many wonderful examples. UNFPA is present in 151 countries of the world, and many of them are least developed countries. So in a place like Mozambique, we've been cooperating with China, leveraging resources and inviting others to join us on programs that bring family planning to the doorstep of a woman who requires it. We're also working in Pacific regions to make sure that safe birth is possible, but also to help the government offices track statistics better. Many countries really don't have the facility or the technology that you enjoy here in China. And so even counting who needs help, is the census modernized or not? Mm-hmm. These are areas of importance when you're trying to plan properly. When you plan properly, you can actually save money, you can actually reach more people at sure. scale. So South-South and triangular cooperation is a learning exchange. It helps a developing country like China to be able to provide lessons that you've learned here. Your maternal death rate shrank, you know, hugely in the period that we're discussing. And that's what we'd like to see everywhere.
5: It's interesting you use the word exchange. It's not a one-way China giving or China, right, sharing. What do you say is on the part of China that it's receiving on its end? Not resources, I'm sure, but what is China gaining out of the experience?
4: Well, you know, China is very well networked. For example, in academic communities right now, issues of changing societies, robots are not going to be the answer to aging society issues. So you really have to partner together in order to figure out good solutions. Right now, when it comes to population and demography, China is sharing, learning from, but I think also countries are learning from here. Japan and Korea come to mind because with UNFPA, we've been spearheading research on how can we do better in terms of looking at younger and older people's cooperation, pension plans, for example, and the ability to have safe childcare is one of the big reasons that people hesitate to have another child. Mm. So we do need more research and more academic cooperation, and China is also very much part and parcel of that equation. I also think right now a lot boils down to economics. We're living in a turbulent time. Right. And so we are sharing lessons in terms of how can you be getting the same results by doing things in a more organized way. So there's lots of mutual cooperation. And for me, it's really important that women be able to take their role in terms of shaping societies. And here too, I think the discussion about these dynamics is picking up, but there's always a resistance, and UNFPA would like to make it easier for people to have conversations about sexual and reproductive health and rights, mm-hmm. to be able to discuss with young people what's going to make them more comfortable in their life sphere, getting that education that's so important. Mm-hmm. So there are lots of examples, and for UNFPA and for the United Nations, the partnership with China is very key.
5: Well, certainly a lot is still

0: pending, a lot of work still needs to be done.
1: Yes.
0: Especially at this turning point where I have a daughter too. I have parents, I have a daughter, so I know how it feels to be a mother and to be a teen. I don't know, I can guess that it's a very different period of time. So to talk to the young people, to make them understand the messages you want to... to break out of the question list, what would you tell to a teenage in China or in Africa, Tanzania, Mozambique, I don't know. What would you say to them so that they can have... the kind of opportunities and the awareness about the rights that they enjoy, that they need to defend, and also have health and success later in life?
1: Well, that's a great question, and I would say two things. First and foremost, young people need to believe in themselves and to assert their need for discussion and consent. A lot of what I speak to young people about is being true to your values. And for boys and girls, it's very important to have conversations, to know about consent. I also think that I say to young people, aim for the stars. We will be a nurturing community for you. We want to help you fulfill your dreams. Mm. And when I ask young people about their dreams, it's so similar all around the world.
0: Right.
1: Everybody wants to... not just have financial security, but to have the respect of their community,
0: right,
1: to be educated and to know that you're going to do well. And one constant for young people, and I alluded to this earlier, they're very kind. They want the planet to survive. They care about the environment. They care about each other. So I always encourage them to look at that bright side of yourself and make your contribution to so that the planet becomes a better place.
0: I guess the health part is extremely important, not just physical health, but also, you know, health on all different levels. Again, I'm going to mention this because this is very important. How do you keep so fit, open-minded, energetic at this age? What would advise? Because there are a lot of people looking for answers at this moment, at an early age, which would actually affect their overall well-being.
1: You know, part of my devotion to young people is that people invested in me when I was young. The importance of knowing yourself and also being kind to yourself cannot be overemphasized. I think there are so many pressures on young people today, not just academic, but also socially. Social media can have an impact that's positive, but also can be negative. And you know, one thing that I'm very concerned about is the state of mental health. Mental health is finally taking its place, no longer taboo, to speak about psychological difficulties, which everyone goes through during their life course. So for me, I think it's been very important to have that time to get to know myself, to know my limits. Yes, there can be wonderful achievements if you work 24/7, but you should take your downtime. I advocate for parental leave, so that men as well as women can have time to be with that young baby, for adoptive families to also have that same privilege. I think for young people too, I insist that the social media space should be a lot less aggressive and a lot more kind. And it's important for young women in particular, who can have a negative reaction if they feel bullied online, to know that they always have recourse and that they should be respected, whether in real life or on the web. UNFPA is a pioneer in this regard.
2: And with that, we come to the end of this edition of The Point with me, Lu Xin. As always, you can follow me on Facebook, X, and YouTube using the handle Lu Xin in Beijing.
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0: Some say Chinese is one of the most difficult languages in the world, and learning it is almost impossible.
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2: 非常难.
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0: Only because you're not learning it in the right way. 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
8: Hello and welcome to Biz Talk. I'm Zhao Yang in Beijing. China's foreign trade maintained a solid growth momentum in the first 5 months of this year. Official data shows the total trade in goods surged 15.3% year-on-year to nearly 21 trillion yuan, or 3.1 trillion US dollars. Exports rose around 12% and imports jumped at 20.5%. Monthly imports and exports have exceeded 4 trillion yuan for three consecutive months, with trade increasing nearly 17% in May alone. Strong global demand for AI and green products helped driven an 18.4% rise in exports of mechanical and electronic goods. At a time when the global economy faces uncertainty and geopolitical tensions persist, what is driving China's trade resilience? And what does this tell us about China's role in the global supply chains? For more on this, join us on the line now are Li Lun, Assistant Professor of Economics, Peking University, Chen Jiahe, Chief Investment Officer at Novim Aki Technologies, and also Yan Liang, Professor of Economics, Willamette University. So yeah, I will start with you. What is the single most important takeaway from China's foreign trade figures in May, and how sustainable is the momentum that we are seeing?
9: Well, I think this very impressive trade number indicates that China's exports remain very resilient despite global turbulences, especially the Middle East conflict, and also the trade tensions from the United States and others. So China's exports remains very resilient. And also we're seeing the continuous industrial upgrade in the trade structure. So when you look at the specific components of exports, you see mostly semiconductor, integrated circuits, exports has surged by 110% in May alone. And also a lot of increase in the mechanical and electrical product exports, as well as EVs, office and computer hardware. So all of these are high value added type products. And also, I think importantly, imports have also surged. It jumped up by 24.5%, which is outpaced the export growth. So again, for those naysayers and they talked about, you know, China's demand is weak and China does not import and only export, I think this is a very, important sign that China has also, you know, strong import demands. And so that helped to, you know, instill some demand to the rest of the world.
8: Mm. And Li Lun, so this double-digit export growth is in despite of the intense, you know, the geopolitical headwinds at the moment. So what does the core resilience of China's foreign trade actually lie today? Is it that, integrated industrial ecosystem, the diversification into emerging markets, or the AI-driven take-up cycle?
10: Yeah, so I think you summarized it pretty well. So it's not just one factor. I think it's combination of all three or even more, of the factors that you mentioned. So as you mentioned, first, China has a very integrated industrial ecosystem, which means that you know, a lot of products can be designed, sourced, assembled, tested, and manufactured, and also shipped within the same industrial cluster. So this makes all the transaction, production,

0: a lot easier and makes the the trade, the import and export also very very convenient. And second, I think the market diversification also matters. So we're trading extensively with Belt and Road partners. For example, the trade with these Belt and Road partners reached 10.57 trillion yuan in the first 5 months, which is a 13.6% increase. Trade with ASEAN countries also rise by 16%. So I think this diversification reduces the shock from a certain area, from the geopolitical headwinds that you mentioned. Mm-hmm. And third, the AI investment cycle is also very important because it's creating a new source of external demand, because demand for servers, electric components, data center equipment, chips, and so on and so forth, these are all supporting China's import and export structure. So I think the key point is that China is not only just exporting the final consumer goods, it's exporting more intermediate goods and also capital goods and also infrastructure that's all supporting, for example, for the digital economy. And the trade resilience really lies in this ability to be not just a producer, but also a system level supplier in all of the different value chain, different sectors in this high value chain.
1: Mm. And so, Jiahe, we've seen the semiconductor exports and also other electronic equipment exports have been surging. So what does this tell us about China's role in the global supply chains?
2: Well, this really shows us that China is now becoming more and more important in the global high-tech industry as well as the AI industry. Currently, if we look at the global industrial chains regarding the high technologies, regarding the AI related industries, there are basically two very important economic foundations, the United States and China. So this increasing of China's export in these areas really shows that China is unreplaceable in this industry. And if we look at the growing of the global economy in the future, we can see that the growing in many traditional industries is actually limited. And if we look at the growth, it's actually mainly happening in the high-tech related industries. And this is where we are talking about. And if we look at this trading structure, we can be more confident about China's growth of the trade in the future.
1: Mm. And Yan, so looking to the second half of this year, what could be the potential challenges for China's trade growth, do you think?
3: Well, I think the risks are mainly two. One has to do with the kinds of trade tensions. We know that Trump's administration just rolled out the Section 301 in terms of the so-called forced labor in the imports as an excuse to levy tariff on over 60 economies. So the kinds of tariff war, I think, by the Trump administration is probably going to continue on for the second half of the year. Because again, tariff is Trump's favorite policy tool. And I think also when it comes to, EU, the European Union, they are also, pondering about new tariffs to protect their own domestic industries. So I think the kinds of geopolitical tension, the kind of trade frictions are going to continue to pose some risks. But that said, I think China's experience has shown that despite all these trade barriers, China is still able to really weather through all these trade barriers and really have very resilient and robust export growth, partly because China has been moving up the value chain. Its products are very competitive and well received by consumers around the world. Partly also, as Li Lun mentioned, that China has been diversifying its trading partners. So I think China should be able to shield itself from these kinds of rising trade frictions. The second major, I think, risk has to do with, again, the global demand, because with the Middle East conflict that still has no end in sight, with the on and off, ceasefire and fire, I think that this could in some ways continue to dampen global growth. And so with that, the global demand could be, suppressed. But that said, again, we are seeing that China has been really resilient because of the kinds of products that China exports. So I think, with the Middle East conflict, in fact, countries are, diversifying their energy sources. And so you're seeing the very strong China's exports in electric vehicles, batteries, solar panels, and other green tech products. So I think despite, the danger that the global demand may slow down or weaken, I think China will still remain very competitive in the global trading landscape.
1: So Lilian, so what do you think will be the key growth drivers for China's foreign trade for the rest of the year? Will they be the NEVs and green tech, AI-related exports continuing, or perhaps deeper Belt and Road integration with emerging economies that could potentially offset the trade frictions with potentially the US and EU perhaps?
0: Yeah, so I think again you summarized pretty well of the the key growth drivers. I totally agree. I think the NEVs, the green tech, AI related exports, these are the very strong drivers in the past, and there's no reason to doubt that they're still going to be the major driver in the future. So we're talking about servers, electronics, chips, power systems, and China's are becoming more and more self-reliant in producing these intermediate goods and also exporting to other countries that's previously being constrained with only the U.S. technology. And green technology is also very important because whether we're talking about EV batteries, solar equipments, we're talking about a world where the energy prices are getting higher and higher, so countries have more incentive to switch to green technology, which is green, which is giving another strong boost to the green technology, especially in the export market. And as you mentioned, emerging markets will also matter more, whether we're talking about Belt and Road or ASEAN markets. They're not just an alternative destination to U.S. and EU. They're increasingly becoming more and more integral part of our production network of our export market. So I think we should definitely double down in these trades to these areas. And also, I think we are already seeing, for example, China's trade growth have, for example, our total good trade have exceeded 4 trillion yuan for 3 consecutive months. So this momentum is not a temporary spike. It's a structural change that we are, seeing more and more, whether to more destinations, into more sectors and markets. So I think we should definitely expect the next phase of China's trade growth, likely from these advanced manufacturing AI infrastructure sectors, but also to a lot of different market as well.
1: And Yan, so very notably, as you mentioned, China's imports grow by more than 21% in May. So how do you see this growth as the global trade growth is projected to be slower this year?
3: Well, I think as we both Lilian and I have mentioned, I think that China has this competitive advantage despite a global slowdown, largely due to the Middle East conflict, the closure of the Strait of Hormuz, and also the rising, trade barriers coming from the United States and EU. I think China remained to be very competitive, largely because of the products that China is able to offer to the rest of the world. Many of these green energy products are well desired by the rest of the world. Just a simple example that can illustrate that, China's total solar PV export doubled in March to reach 68 gigawatts, which is equivalent to the entire solar capacity of the country of Spain. So I think that, it's an indication that as the world diversify their energy sources, China has the advantages because China produces over 80% of the global solar panels. And so I think that kind of advantages, coupled with also, the continuous upgrading in the industries, including semiconductor chips, right, that used to be a chokehold. But now I think China's domestic production, especially of the mature nodes of the integrated circuit, has been really both in very large scale and also very competitive. So I think that will continue to drive China's growth. And one thing that is really interesting is also, despite all these US's tariff war, China's May shipment to the United States has actually jumped by 35% year on year, which is the highest, since 2021. So I think that's an indication that, China's export sort of competitiveness is just so formidable. And also, I think, as Lilian mentioned, in terms of diversification, I think that is also very important, especially when you think about China is not only just a export powerhouse, but it's also a large importer. With Africa, for example, once a zero tariff kicked in May, the Africans' exports to China jumped by 15% in May, which compared

0: compared to, first 4 months was about 11%. So again, I think China will remain to be, highly integrated into the global trading system and to be a really, competitive exporter, but also rising import demand that will help to provide, extra demand boost for the rest of the world.
1: So we've seen the imports and exports of China showing the strong momentum. And Li Lun, so China has recently unveiled a new regulations on outbound investment to push ahead the high level opening up while safeguarding the national security and interests. So why is this important at this particular moment? And what are most notable changes introduced by the new regulations?
2: Yeah, so this timing is reflecting a more complex and more complicated global environment because outbound investment is no longer just about capital going abroad like the previous times. It can involve a lot of sensitive technology, data, algorithms, or the information about our supply chain and also strategic assets. So this new regulation is giving China a higher level legal framework for these outbound investment. This regulation is issued by the State Council and it contains 34 articles, which is going to take effect on July 1st, 2026. So the goals are to promote high standard opening up and protect the investors' legitimate rights and also safeguard national sovereignty, security, and also development interests. I think some of the more notable changes is that, it used to be that these regulations, they're all departmental rules. Right now, using this regulation, I think it's changing towards a more integrated framework. So the officials is saying that the previous reliance on departmental rules and normative documents is no longer going to match our current needs. And the regulation explicitly support market-based outbound investment. So it's not a blanket restriction that says, we're putting a limitation on the outbound investment. The investors have legal autonomy in outbound investment, which means that they can bear their own risk and benefits when they're making these decisions. But also, I think the new feature about this regulation is so-called life cycle supervision. So basically, it's going to cover before the investment, like the approval, filing, information reporting, all the procedures before the investment, but also during and after the investment, like cross-border fund registration, risk prevention, security review, and also post-investment compliance. So this basically, we can understand this as China's attempt to make outbound investment more rule-based, and also to encourage high standard or high quality outbound investment, high quality opening.
1: And Yan, so as Li Lun mentioned, China continues to push ahead the high level opening up, and foreign investors are now also playing a very significant role in China. So what do you think foreign investors are seeking for in China now?
0: Well, I think depends on whether or not these are direct investors or portfolio investors, but overall, I think foreign investors are looking for China because of the growth prospect, because the valuation of the companies are very attractive, because the earning potentials of many of these companies are great. And that's why they wanted to partake in the kinds of profit generating businesses. And for direct investors, I think a lot of the investors come to China not only because China has a vast and growing consumer market, but also because China has the very complete and robust supply chain. So they're able to join China's manufacturing sectors to be able to provide high skilled workers, low cost of production, and very fast turnaround of production. So I think all of this will then boost their efficiency to serve the global markets. So there are both the market seeking and also efficiency seeking investors. In addition to that, I think in the recent years, I think more and more China becomes a innovator, a leading edge innovators in the global economy. So I think many of the companies would also want to come to China to partake in the kind of innovation ecosystem, to partner with the Chinese, competitors and business partners to innovate together. And of course, this is also a great opportunity for them to, really get in the sort of the impulse, right, to understand the market movers, looking at the market trends, looking at the innovation, sort of the trajectory. So I think for both the market, for growth opportunities, for innovation potentials,

0: for efficient supply chains. I think all of these are important reasons for foreign investors to come to China. And last but not the least, I think especially given the current, turbulence in terms of geopolitical environment, China's peace, stability, and consistent policy environment, I think also becomes very attractive for foreign investors.
1: And Jiahe, so how can multinational companies operating in China leverage the country's increasingly innovation-driven ecosystem?
2: Well, when we look at the multinational companies operating in China, it's definitely that they are benefiting quite a lot from this rising, high-tech ecosystem that China is currently having. I mean, first of all, if they can grab the high technologies in China, then they can easily win a market share, because in this market now, if you have good technologies, people will just follow. I mean, it's not only Chinese companies, but it's also multinational companies. And the second very important thing is that for most multinational companies, they're not only having a market share in China, but they're also having a lot of market share around the world. I mean, in North America, in Europe, in Africa, everywhere they're having the market share. But if you look at many markets, I mean, for example, if you go to Europe, or if you go to Southeast Asia, Southeast Asia, you can find the ecosystem of high technologies there is not as strong as China. So it's not that much technologies embedded in the economy compared with China's market. But if we look at the growth of the human society and the economies, in the future, we will all have a lot of technologies. So from these multinational companies, if they can have enough experience in China's market regarding the competition in high technologies, then when they are going to other markets where they also have quite a lot of market share, they can easily get a leading competitive advantage. So that's a very important thing for them to participate into the competition of China.
1: And what more do you think can China do to turn this innovation strength into deeper partnerships with global partners?
2: Well, there are two very important things. The first is that China has to keep on maintaining an open gate to the global capital and businesses, which China has always been doing. I mean, ever since the economic reform started in the late 1970s, it's almost half a century since that time, and China kept its gates open to global capital, global businesses. We never said we're going to crazily add tariffs to 100% or 200% overnight. We never did that. We always said you're welcome to invest in here. You can come as you want, you can leave as you want, you can find business opportunities in our market. So it's a policy that China has been holding for almost half a century. And in the future, by keep on holding this policy, China will continue to attract businesses' cooperation from the world. And the second thing is that China has to maintain an efficient and competitive market. We have to make sure the market is efficient, the market is transparent, the market is equal to all businesses, no matter you're coming from China, no matter you're coming from America, or you're coming from Europe, anywhere in the world, you're welcome to here, you're treated equally here. So it's these two things are very important for attracting global businesses and capital to invest and cooperate in China.
1: And yeah, so for China's economy, we've got the latest figure shows that China's CPI rose 1.2% last month, while PPI was up 3.9%. The consumer prices and producer prices are rising at very different rates. So how do you interpret this gap, and what does it reveal about the current economic conditions?
0: Well, the PPI is a factory gate price, and so that reflects the rising raw material prices, energy prices, again, largely due to the Middle East conflict and the closure of the Strait of Hormuz and the disruption of the global supply chain. So the kinds of rising raw material and commodity prices will first be reflected in the PPI. Now, from the PPI to the CPI, first of all, there is a delay. Usually takes somewhere between 1 and 3 months for the factory gate price increase to be transmitted down to the consumer price. And second is, I think there are also steps where some of these increasing costs may not be passed down to consumers, which means sometimes the producers may be able to improve their efficiency in production. So they're able to, have some cost savings elsewhere to compensate for the rising material cost. Sometimes there is very competitive markets that companies are willing to, reduce their profit margin, but not to pass the higher production costs on to the consumers. So there are many different ways where, the increase in PPI does not directly translate into a higher CPI. Now, I think that, what really I think would depend on is how long this conflict and disruption of the global supply chain is going to last. I think what is also important to note is that I think China is in a much better position to weather through the kinds of, inflationary pressure compared to other countries, because China has, again, a lot of strategic reserves for energy. It has very diversified energy sources. It also has very complete supply chain that help to, shield China from the kinds of disruptions globally.
1: Well, we're speaking with Yan Liang, Professor of Economics, Willamette University, Chen Jiahe, Chief Investment Officer at Novel Market Technologies, and also Li Lun, Assistant Professor of Economics, Peking University. And that's all the time for this edition of BizTalk. To listen to this episode again, you can download our podcast by searching for BizTalk. I'm Zhao Yang in Beijing. Thank you so much for listening.

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1: From north to south, east to west, people in China are chasing their dreams and leaving their mark. 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
2: Ever wondered what's actually going on in Africa through the perspective of an African? 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Well, get a perspective with China-Africa Talk. 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
2: 您现在收听的是中国国际广播电台。
3: Now the news, I'm Wen Jie. China has voiced strong opposition after the U.S. Defense Department added certain Chinese entities to its Chinese military companies list.A spokesperson for China's Commerce Ministry says the move overstretches the concept of national security and abuses state power to suppress Chinese firms. The spokesperson says it seriously undermines international economic and trade order, threatens global industrial and supply chains, and harms the legitimate rights and interests of Chinese companies. The ministry urges the U.S. to revoke the measures and treat Chinese enterprises fairly.Adding that it will take countermeasures if necessary. Iran's foreign minister says the signing of a memorandum of understanding with the United States to end the war could take place within the next few days. In an interview with Arab TV, Abbas Araghchi said that upon finalized, the MOU will be signed digitally by both sides in their respective countries, and then announced.He added that following the potential signing, both parties will commit not to initiate any other war. He said the parties will then begin the second stage of negotiations scheduled within a 60-day period to reach a final agreement, focusing mainly on Iran's nuclear program and sanctions removal. He stressed that Tehran insists that the only acceptable way of dealing with this highly enriched uranium will be diluting it within Iranian territory.U.S. President Donald Trump said Thursday that the United States had made a settlement of the war with Iran, with an agreement expected in days. Over recent weeks, Iran and the United States have exchanged several peace proposals through Pakistan's mediation and have been working to finalize an MOU to end the war. Anger is growing in India over the deaths of three sailors in a U.S. strike on a commercial tanker off the coast of Oman.The deaths have prompted calls on India's Prime Minister Narendra Modi to go beyond registering protests with the U.S. over the strike. The U.S. military says its aircraft opened fire at the vessel after the crew repeatedly failed to comply with directions from U.S. forces. Washington says the strike was part of an ongoing blockade targeting oil shipments from Iran. On Thursday, another ship with 20 Indian crew members was attacked, with no deaths or injuries reported.The number of confirmed Ebola cases in the Democratic Republic of the Congo has risen to over 680, including 139 deaths. The outbreak has affected 29 health zones across three eastern provinces, namely Ituri, North Kivu, and South Kivu. Health authorities

0: have highlighted several operational challenges, including insufficient capacity in Ebola treatment centers. The current outbreak, officially declared on May 15th by the DRC's health ministry, is the country's 17th Ebola outbreak since the virus was identified in 1976. SpaceX jumped 19% on Friday in its Nasdaq debut after the biggest initial public offering ever. The stock closed at around $161, valuing the company at $2.1 trillion. The shares opened trading at $150 after SpaceX raised $75 billion in the IPO. More than 500 million shares traded hands, a number that approached Facebook's first day in 2012. Elon Musk, the company's founder and CEO, owns roughly 4 out of every 10 SpaceX shares after the IPO. Co-host Canada drew 1-1 with Bosnia and Herzegovina in its first-ever FIFA World Cup match on home soil on Friday. Bosnia took the lead in the game thanks to forward Jovo Lukic's header, his first international goal. But a spirited second-half performance by the World Cup co-hosts resulted in a late equalizer by striker Sile Larin. Switzerland and Qatar, who are also in Group B, open against each other on Saturday afternoon. Beijing has obtained the rights to host the FIBA Intercontinental Cup for 3 consecutive years. The tournament brings together the champions of 6 continental leagues. Beijing will stage the first edition in China in late September. The Chinese capital hosted the FIBA Basketball World Cup in 2019. And that's the news. I'm Wenjie.
1: A roundup of the main business news from China and elsewhere. This is Global Business.
2: SpaceX makes its official debut on the Nasdaq, marking the biggest IPO in history and making owner Elon Musk the world's first trillionaire. I'm Sally Ihan in Washington, D.C. Also coming up of Global Business, a new White House ballroom reflecting pool renovations and now a UFC fight at the nation's capital. We dive into Trump's long list of unlikely presidential projects, and the World Cup opens in the United States and Canada as fever spreads across North America. First up, shares in Elon Musk's space startup SpaceX are trading for the first time on Wall Street. It ended the day up by about 20% after the biggest IPO in history. That IPO made Musk the world's first trillionaire. CGTN's Owen Fairclough has more.
3: Sequence start and liftoff of the SpaceX Falcon 9 rocket.
4: SpaceX usually launches with a bang. But on Friday, bells chimed in a new era for Elon Musk's rocket company as it began trading on the New York Stock Exchange.
5: I give SpaceX less than a 10% chance of succeeding at all, to be clear. In fact, I told people this. I said, look, we're probably going to fail, but, you know, we should give it a try because if we don't, if there's not a new company that enters space, we will never be a truly space-faring civilization.
4: The Texas-based company that plans to send people to Mars is expected to make Tesla owner Musk, already the world's richest man, the first trillionaire. But Musk's AI business integrated into SpaceX concerns some investors, much less a stratospheric initial valuation that may set the bar for the new generation of tech giants like Anthropic and OpenAI.
6: What are the chips they're going to use? What's computing capacity going to be? And can they prove out, let's say, a commercial model for data centers in space?
4: Some analysts say Musk has the edge over other commercial space travel ventures, such as Amazon founder Jeff Bezos's Blue Origin, by developing reusable rockets. Others are concerned about the turnaround time needed to develop a truly viable passenger service. Owen Fairclough, CGTN, Washington.
2: SpaceX's IPO could land in millions of Americans' retirement accounts, but experts say don't panic. Many index funds typically found in retirement plans will automatically add SpaceX since major indexes are fast tracking it. The reality check, for example, in a fund worth $100,000, that exposure could be as little as $100 to $120. Why so small? Well, only 4 to 5% of SpaceX shares went public. The bigger concern is that index providers are adding huge IPOs before the market has time to properly price them. And for more on SpaceX and its blockbuster IPO, I spoke to Michael Ashley Shulman, partner and investment strategist at Cerity Partners. I began by asking him if retirement savers should be excited by this IPO.
7: Most sought after and most appropriate are not necessarily the same thing. So it really depends. SpaceX is a great company, but will that be enough? Reusable rockets, large language models, frontier AI could reshape entire industries over the coming decades. We do not dispute the quality of the underlying enterprise, but for retired investors, it depends how they access their investments, and it's usually through index funds.
2: So SpaceX has yet to achieve profitability, is my understanding, and has said in its Securities and Exchange Commission filing that it may never be profitable. Can you just explain that in layman's terms? Why is it then the value so huge in the trillions?
7: Stocks often trade on story or narrative. And the story of what Elon Musk and SpaceX has built as far as reusable rockets, satellites for communication, the idea of a Mars theme park and a Mars colony makes it very exciting. And the potential for profits is there, but for many startups, the early years are about gaining size and revenue, not necessarily profits. Tesla is a great example of that. It was unprofitable for many years, which actually kept it from being included in the S&P index.
2: Right. And perhaps another example is in the months after Facebook's IPO, share prices dropped from a debut of $38 down to nearly $17 and closed at the one-year mark at just over $26, down 31%. Might we see a similar dip then with SpaceX once all this excitement fades?
7: It's hard to make predictions, but history is not always favorable to IPOs, and many IPOs, the great average, trade down over the first 6 to 12 months, both average and median. So based on history, it's likely. But if you look at Facebook, you're right. The numbers show it did trade down. But now if you look at the extended history of Facebook, that initial blip in the first 9 to 12 months looks just like that, a tiny blip in the long-term performance. So, you know, sometimes you need to step into a stock slowly and look at the long term.
2: Right. But with people, you know, investing in their pensions with their 401ks, are there any options for avoiding potential volatility that will come along with the SpaceX IPO?
7: Yes, there are. So the S&P 500 index, which is the typical index seen in 401ks, won't participate in SpaceX for at least a year, possibly longer, because as you mentioned, it's not profitable and may not be profitable for a long time. And the S&P 500 usually has a profitability requirement before inclusion. Other indices like NASDAQ will fast track SpaceX and include it in about 15 days, but initially it will only be about a 0.5% weight. Russell 1000 will include it in 5 trading days, initially about a 0.1% weight. That over time would grow to about 1.4%. So even if you're in indices that do have exposure, it will probably be a small percentage of that.
2: We're seeing calls from some investors to divest from Musk-linked companies. Is that a movement that's gaining traction at all, or is financial performance still the dominant factor here?
7: There are divestment calls against multiple industries and companies, and it's been that way for decades. But performance usually wins the argument for most retirement savers, and most 401ks don't allow individual additions or exclusions. You know, we as a multifamily office, if it's desired by our clients, we can create custom allocations and often rebalance between taxable and retirement accounts to limit unwanted exposure, but most people are unable to do this.
2: Our thanks to Michael Ashley Shulman there. From Wall Street to Main Street, U.S. consumer sentiment is bouncing back from record lows. The University of Michigan survey shows sentiment jumped nearly 9% from May. The reason? Falling gas prices. But relief may not last. Inflation topped 4% in May, the first time in 3 years. And about half of Americans still worry prices will keep climbing. Now let's see how Wall Street wrapped up the week as investors watched SpaceX make its market debut. The Dow rallied on hopes of a US-Iran peace deal, closing up 0.7%. The Nasdaq added

0: Sunday, as the fights proceed inside a towering new structure on the White House lawn. Now, over the past year, President Trump has embarked on a series of building projects. The most expensive, a new ballroom in the East Wing of the White House, originally pegged at $200 million, but now ballooned to well over $400 million. Renovations to the Lincoln Memorial Reflecting Pool, including a controversial new coat of blue paint, initially budgeted at $2 million, but now running over $14 million. And a so-called Arc de Trump, a 250-foot Independence Arch, expected to cost $100 million or more. Critics say funding for this work has largely bypassed the normal bidding process required by federal law, significantly raising the costs for taxpayers. Now, for more on these presidential projects, I'm joined by Matthew Wilson, an associate professor of political science at Southern Methodist University. Welcome to the show, Matthew. Thanks for joining us. I think just talking about those numbers there and seeing that Trump has been able to build and expand his so-called vanity projects in this way without oversight, it seems remarkable that he has that kind of power. What do you say to that?
1: Well, I think the details vary significantly from project to project. So first of all, the mix of public and private funding is different from project to project. And secondly, the extent to which they are defensible on genuine national interest grounds as opposed to personal vanity grounds vary from project to project. So for example, the White House ballroom, this is something that a lot of presidents of both parties have been asking for a long time, a significantly expanded entertaining space and event space on the White House grounds. On the other hand, things like the renaming of the Kennedy Center to be the Trump Kennedy Center is much more of just a kind of classic vanity project and effort. So I think we have to look at them project by project, but it's quite clear that Trump is trying to leave a very tangible legacy with his name and his imprint on a lot of things around Washington.
0: Yeah, speaking of the Kennedy Center, today marks the deadline mandated by a court to make President Trump's take President Trump's name off the Kennedy Center. Can you talk a bit about this case? How easily might Trump's team argue to keep his name there?
1: Well, the difficulty that the Trump team keeps running into is that the norm and practice in America has been not to put the names of living presidents on things. That usually when presidents are honored, it is posthumously, or certainly after they have left office, where a subsequent president or a subsequent Congress will do something to honor a former president. For example, what was the airport right outside of Washington, D.C., that we now call Reagan National Airport, it wasn't named that during the presidency of Ronald Reagan. It was something subsequently that was done to honor him. But Trump wants things that honor him done right away, during his own presidency. And so that really, I think, creates difficulties. The other thing is that the legality of funding mechanisms and who ultimately has to fund things and who gets to decide about national construction projects if they're not funded by the taxpayers is really a murky legal and constitutional area. And so even if a president is able to secure private funding, that doesn't necessarily mean that he has carte blanche to make changes to national monuments or icons. And so that's why we end up in these murky legal waters and with these legal battles.
0: So that brings me to then this UFC fight planned for Sunday, which marks the president's 80th birthday. It also faced a legal challenge of its own, unsuccessfully. Whoever was challenging was not able to keep the event under wraps. But there seems to be very little oversight with this particular event, especially given it seems that it's a very profitable event. How can the government ascertain whether or not Trump's actually gaining personally from this event and whether or not that is legal?
1: Well, the allegation is that Trump has taken a stake in UFC, in the enterprise that is engaged in putting on this event. And to the extent that he has become a shareholder, he and or his family members in that venture, then potentially he stands to gain from the enhanced profile of the sport that comes from having a White House event.
0: All right, Matthew Wilson, we'll leave it there. Really appreciate your time on the show today.
1: No, thank you for having me.
0: Thank you. Coming up, our focus turns

0: turns to Latin America, where Argentina is making real headway on inflation and turning its economy around.
1: A roundup of the main business news from China and elsewhere. This is Global Business.
0: Inflation is cooling off in Argentina, marking a win for President Javier Milei, but questions remain over how Argentines feel about the direction of the government's economic plan. Joel Richards has more from Buenos Aires.
2: Inflation continues to be the central issue for Argentina's economy. This week's figures suggest the country may be moving in the right direction, posting the lowest price increases in 8 months. The figure for the month of May was 2.1%. Annual inflation is now just over 33%, still very high here in Latin America's third largest economy. Still, the signs that inflation is cooling is welcome for Javier Milei, who's also celebrating more positive news this week. The credit rating agency, S&P Global, upgraded Argentina's status, seen as a show of confidence in Milei's economic program. While the change still rates Argentina below investment status, it moves the country closer to regaining access to international credit markets. Milei took office in late 2023 with annual inflation running in the triple digits. Through deregulation and sharp austerity measures, Milei has brought down inflation and the country boasts a budget surplus. But perhaps the question is how that translates onto the streets in Argentina. Argentines see their purchasing power falling, and with industry and retail sectors struggling, closures have led to a rise in unemployment. The government also faces growing controversy, as Milei's chief of staff admitted this week to hiding over $500,000 in personal assets from tax authorities. That's a story that dominates the news here. Joel Richards, CGTN in Buenos Aires.
0: Turning now to Peru, where more than 98% of the votes from Sunday's runoff presidential election have now been counted. Conservative politician Keiko Fujimori has narrowly overtaken her leftist opponent, Roberto Sanchez. It came down to just a few hundred votes out of nearly 20 million cast. Pollsters now saying that minuscule lead will hold as the remaining ballots fall in her favour. Web Summit Rio has wrapped up in Brazil, drawing entrepreneurs, investors and tech firms from around the world. AI and digital transformation led the agenda as Chinese companies looked to deepen ties and explore new opportunities in the region. The Kosha Franco reports.
3: Rio Centro, Latin America's largest convention facility, underway, the fourth edition of Web Summit Rio, bringing together hundreds of startups, investors, and an array of tech companies, with innovation and strengthening international partnerships taking center stage. One Brazil-China collaboration in particular, combining Chinese hardware and Brazilian software, opened eyes and turned heads, some of them on the smaller side. Pavilions hummed with the usual human traffic moving between speakers, pitches, and product samples. Among dozens, this booth featuring several Chinese tech firms visiting Brazil for the first time. DataBlau founder Zhang Wong believes his company's software can help Brazilian businesses use AI to better manage their data.
4: So we try to export the technical and our experience in the Brazil market.
3: For many companies, including Chinese firms, Brazil is increasingly viewed as a gateway to the wider Latin American market. One press conference featured founders from two Chinese companies interested in exploring opportunities in Brazil: cloud computing firm CloudSky and TuringQ, China's first optical quantum computing company deploying light-based technology.
5: Now it's also the biggest quantum computing company. Its valuation go up to $3 billion. We would like to extend our technology to Brazil and South America.
3: This year's summit drew more than 40,000 attendees from over 100 countries. Another solid showing consolidating Brazil as an investment destination and an innovation hub. China's participation as a technology leader in this year's Web Summit is yet another example of Chinese interest in Brazil's market potential. Across the board, Brazil received nearly 11% of Chinese

0: direct foreign investment in 2025, the most of any country in the world. Lucrezia Franco, CGTN, Rio de Janeiro.
1: Coming up on the show, the FIFA World Cup expands to North America with Canada and the US joining host duties a day after Mexico's opening match. Welcome back. The United States gets its 2026 World Cup campaign underway. Mark New joins us live from Los Angeles. Mark, what's the atmosphere like there?
2: Pretty great out here. DJ Spider is playing on stage, who I'm just learning about. I'm sure you know all about him. But you can see the festive fans of tens of thousands of people. A lot of people still streaming in, just minutes away from the start of the game between the U.S. and Paraguay. Now, this is only the second time in history that the World Cup has taken place on American soil. The last was back in 1994. Now, the U.S. faces off for its first match against Paraguway. The team is really itching to get off to a good start. U.S. football has had its best finish in the modern era, all the way back in 2002 in Ulsan, when they got to the quarterfinals and were knocked out by Germany 1-0. Other than that, the U.S. Did finish third in the very first World Cup, all the way back in 1930. Of course, that only had 13 teams, and they finished third, though there wasn't actually even a third-place game, which created some controversy. So you have to go back a long ways to find the U.S.'s success. But in that 1931, the U.S. did play against Paraguay, and they won 3-0. That's the only time they met in the World Cup, so they're facing them once again, the second time in World Cup history, in just a few minutes. Now, I spoke to U.S. fans who are very excited about their country being in the World Cup and also hosting it.
3: We're going all the way. We're going to win it all. Super excited about the team they put together. I think we got a really good chance to finish it off and win it all.
4: I mean, just football in general, like, it brings all these nations together, right? Like, it's just so cool to be part of it, where you got people from, you know, we have a lot going on in the world right now. So to have all these nations come together and compete and have fun, have a good time, like, that is just so powerful to me.
2: I also asked those fans about the conflict and wars going on in the world and how that impacts these games, of course, the U.S. and Iran. They mentioned that they really hope that these World Cup games can actually be used to sort of bring goodwill around the world and people can just take a breather and focus on sport. Sally.
1: Absolutely, and I love that American confidence there. What is the expectation in terms of how the U.S. team will do this World Cup?
2: Well, really high expectations. We saw some confidence from those fans earlier. The U.S. is led by Christian Pulisic, who is their star midfield winger who plays for AC Milan, and also midfielder currently playing for Juventus FC named Weston McKennie. And in the 2022 World Cup, Christian Pulisic actually had played a role in all of the points, having a goal and two assists, which were all of the goals that were scored by the U.S. at that time. And now a significant majority of the top-tier players from the U.S. team play in Europe's so-called Big Five leagues. They've played a lot of matches over the past year and have done very well. The U.S. is the favorite in this Group D. They're ranked 17th in the world, Paraguay 40th, Turkey 23rd, and Australia 27th. The U.S. does have its work cut out for it, though, as Paraguayan team have not conceded more than one goal in their past 10 World Cup games, so a very strong defense that they have to be going against. We'll see if they get any offense coming up in a few minutes.
1: Yeah, that Australia versus U.S. game is going to be a tricky one for me. I've got American kids, but hey, I'm going to have to say Aussie all the way. Mark New, really appreciate your time there. Thanks. All right, the U.S. had no professional football league the last time it hosted the World Cup in 1994. Now, Major League Soccer is firmly established in the U.S. Former U.S. defender Greg Garza had a front row seat to that development. CGTN's Dan Williams caught up with him at Major League Soccer's headquarters in New York.
5: Greg, first of all, this World Cup is now a reality. Try and describe the excitement now that it's come full circle.
6: Not sure if there are any words that can describe this excitement that you see on the streets and the communities bringing people together, using our league stadiums for this World Cup, just bringing three nations together that even though you have sometimes those rivalries within, but coming together, playing as one, and I think just the excitement around the streets, you can already tell we're all so happy for this to finally happen.
5: In terms of the U.S. team, what are your expectations? How far can they go at this one?
6: With the backing of the people that we have right now, I think the fan base, the fandom, everybody coming together, I really want them to get into those final stages and then see what can happen. I think a great success story would be quarterfinals, semifinals, and who knows, if you can lift the trophy and make history, that'd be absolutely magnificent happening.
5: In general terms, just describe the development of football since that last World Cup 32 years ago, football, soccer, here in the United States overall.
6: The promises that were made by this league and our commissioner, Don Garber, of hosting once again, and that this league was going to flourish and grow and be something exponentially that has really taken over in terms of bringing top talent, top players, superstars, icons, and just becoming a very competitive league in itself. So to see that growth of what it was back then in the early times of the 90s and now what it is today, you know, just the exponential growth is fantastic.
5: As we stand here today, what do you feel like the legacy of this World Cup can be? Well, how else can football develop here?
6: I think the legacy of what today's World Cup is just the diversity and the community and the unity of what we have in this country and in these three nations. You have three nations that are coming together that are putting on an absolute spectacle with this league involved, with all leagues involved that are creating this unity along with their rivalries, but this unity and growth of what soccer can be in this nation. And I think the sky's the limit. You still have so much room to grow, but just I think this proof in the pudding that there has been so much success already been made.
1: A big thanks to Greg Garza there.
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0: Only because you're not learning it in the right way. 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
7: Get a balanced analysis on both domestic and international topics within the framework of cross-cultural comparisons. This is Dialogue.
8: Hello and welcome to Dialogue. At a time when conflicts are spreading and geopolitical tensions are rising, millions of people around the world are still struggling for some of the most fundamental human rights: peace, development, security, and dignity. So what is the future of human rights in an increasingly divided world? Is human rights still a universal pursuit shared by all nations, or has it become another arena for geopolitical rivalry? And how can developing countries make their voices heard in shaping a more just and inclusive system of global human rights governance? To discuss these questions, I'm honored to be joined by Abdul Latif Rashid, former president of Iraq. That is our topic. I'm Xu Qingduo. Thank you, Mr. President, for accepting our interview. So, Mr. Rashid, we know China hosts this Forum on Global Human Rights Governance 2026 this year. The theme of the forum is joint development, shared human rights. The forum places strong emphasis on the idea that development being essential to the protection of human rights. So what's your understanding of such a theme?
9: Well, I fully agree with the theme. And fortunately, we declared human rights law or clauses or implication. But unfortunately, it hasn't been implemented on what we agreed upon. Because I think human rights is very important as an essential part of any government and any population which lives in a country. Without human rights, power can be abused, corruption can take place, social security cannot be implemented properly, and human rights is very essential for everybody. Look at the countries which are implementing human rights. They are all going forward. They progress. They develop. They look after their population in a better way. Human rights is not only by judgment of court. Human rights in every aspect of life is related to food, related to water, education, healthcare, standard of living, well-being, and at the same time, respect of individuals. These are all related to human rights.
8: Yeah, that's what I'm going to mention. You know, if you look at the rising conflicts and uncertainty and people who are suffering probably in this, under these conflicts.
9: It's not only in one place. It's many places in the world.
8: Yes.
9: People are suffering. People are losing beloved ones. People are losing limbs of their life. People are dying. Nearly 70 or 80,000 children were killed in Gaza. And people are still living in Gaza without water, without food, without medical supplies, without doctors to treat them. So where is human rights? And in many other places, in African countries, some of the African countries are still, they need a lot of help for development, for progress, for better life. We are ignoring it. And I think what we should do, we have to go back to basic human rights, that every individual has the right to live in dignity and in prosperity without any conflicts. We have to come back to this. And at the same time, if a country or an individual doesn't agree with us, we have to put either sanctions or penalties on those who behaves otherwise.
8: Right. This is a very unfortunate development. And also, you know, countries in the global south are arguing that their voices have been underrepresented in the international human rights discussion discourse there. You know, do you believe this concern is legitimate? The current international discourse on human rights somehow fail probably to reflect, I would say, in a balanced way of the voices of developing countries of the global south?
9: Well, of course, it's very serious. I think we should all emphasize on helping underdeveloped countries, which I think really is probably a wrong term, underdeveloped. But we should help all the nations for a better living and better development, whether that's development related to constructions or education or health-wise. We should contribute to that. But probably you realize that many countries, their emphasis on buying more destruction weapons and destruction methods rather than needs for further development, for further improvement.
8: Yeah, rather than investing in the human being, invest in education, right? In development.
9: Well, yeah, in everything really, education, health, welfare being, schools, hospitals. I mean, look at many places in Africa that are terribly short of schools and hospitals, while number of countries spending not millions or billions, now trillions, on buying arms and destruction weapons. And they have to renew it almost every year or every number of years.
8: That's right. And also there's a debate, you know, over human rights standards, you know, whether human rights standards should be universal, or I would say this is about implementation or achieving the goal of protecting human rights, whether countries should have the flexibility to pursue human rights according to their own historical and developmental circumstances, basically.
9: Well, I think the world is too small nowadays to have this gap between, not realizing. The main thing is to respect human rights, as mean. Which method they use it and emphasize on what, I think we should have some flexibility in it. But the main thing is human rights should be respected. And that human rights is related to welfare being of every individual. It's not only one country, it's not one nation, but from every individual we should emphasize on respect of human rights. And obviously there should be flexibility on how they go about it, as long as they don't abuse it, as long as they don't ignore it. But how they go about it and how much they allocate it, because different countries, their standard of living or way of life is different from one to another country. What you need for a probably European country is much less than what you need and require for a country in Asia or Africa or other countries. So I think, yes, some flexibility should be necessary, but as long as the human rights as an objective and as a goal is respected.
8: Earlier you mentioned about the situation in Gaza, the Palestinian people, particularly in Gaza, I would say. You know, I can't help but remember, you know, the Western nations, European countries, including the U.S., they used to talk about human rights, you know, in other countries, right? You're not doing enough, you're not meeting this standard or that. But there's a kind of like a silence on the behavior, on what Israel has been doing in Gaza. You know, there's, I would say, global criticism or condemnation of their, you know, lack of action, lack of voice, all those issues.
9: Well, it's quite obvious. Those countries have forgotten human rights. They, I think, emphasizing on buying more equipments and destruction equipments instead of thinking or protecting human rights. It's not only in Gaza. It's in many countries in the Middle East. Lebanon, some Gulf states, Iran, Yemen, Sudan, they are all really suffering from conflicts. And these conflicts, probably if we protected human rights and if we took some actions to protect human rights right from beginning, that wouldn't have happened. And not to leave all the decisions in the hand of one ruler, one government. But it should be, and for human rights, respect of human rights, it should be respect for international community's decisions. We have United Nations, but how many resolutions they passed in United Nations in respect of human rights and to stop appeasing dictators or people in power which are abusing their power and abusing the human rights. There are many resolutions. They are asking for protections of human rights, protections for individuals, not only nations, even individuals.
2: Individuals.
9: But it has totally been ignored, and they don't consider by either veto vote or some decisions by powerful countries in the world.
8: That's right. Well, let's take a look at Iraq, your own country. We know Iraq's modern history has shown that, this country has been through sanctions, war, of course, terrorism, reconstruction, and human rights are closely related to security, sovereignty, peace, development, and the ability of the state to protect ordinary citizens. I mean, Iraq has developing very well and peacefully and very different from what's going on in other parts of the world, with more conflict there. So from Iraq's experience, what do ordinary people value most when they think about human rights?
9: Well, you are quite right. We went through a period, not a short period, a long period, more than 50 years, a difficult time. We suffered from governments of dictatorship. We suffered from decisions taken by one man. We suffered from wars between the government and the population. The struggle of the Kurdish people in Iraqi Kurdistan. We suffered from war between Iraq and other countries, which lasted for a number of years.
2: Yeah.
9: Then we suffered from Iraqi government challenging international community, which encouraged international community to invade Iraq. We lost liberation of Iraq to invasion. And then after the invasion, we suffered from terrorism, again for a number of years.
2: Yeah.
9: And this all affected the human rights in Iraq, economy of Iraq, behavior of Iraqi individuals, reducing the rights of population to express their feeling or their ideas. This went on for a number of years until probably a few years ago, maybe 6 years ago, 7 years ago, when we defeated terrorism and we opened a new chapter and we had successful elections and successful forming governments, and we decided to give full freedom to the Iraqi population and tried to concentrate on development and improving health service, education, and accommodations for people without housing. We started on these projects. And I'm glad to report saying that the first thing which we emphasized on it was peace and security. And I think that's well established. If you compare Iraq with other countries, even normal crimes have been reduced. And peace and security is good. Mm-hmm. Is good. Our relationship with our neighboring countries is good. Our relationship with the international community is very good. Our trade with the international community is good. For instance, I'm very proud to have a good relationship with China. China is well respected, not by only government or by people in power, by the population, by Iraqi people. And our trade and development projects is shared by number of countries with us, and including China. We are taking part of for economic development in Iraq, whether it's in energy sections or other sections which is required by the Iraqi government and Iraqi population. And I'm hoping to encourage this development to be further move forward, and we need the help and assistance and good and extreme relationship with China.
8: You mentioned about the China-Iraq cooperation. I know China plays an important role in terms of infrastructure, in terms of the energy sector, because you have been in China for a while. You know the Chinese infrastructure, right? China has experience. China has the equipment in terms of doing infrastructure.
9: Well, you've done a marvelous job. I think you've done better than any country in the world, which I have seen many countries in the world, but I've never seen this development in any other country in that period of time. Not only in building and construction, in everything, all infrastructures are excellent. The livelihood of Chinese individual is good. Education is perfect. I couldn't think of it to reach that stage. Your science and technology is in front of every other nation. Your healthcare, and at the same time, respect for individuals and respect for being in a comfortable accommodation for everyone. Look at your hotels and restaurants. No, I compare it with any other country in the world, and I'm really very impressed, and I wish you all the luck, even for a better future.
8: Thank you, Mr. President. Yes, there's the physical infrastructure, soft infrastructure. We do see and experience rapid growth, I would say huge changes in China. And of course, you know, back to Iraq, China, you know, stress very much about this relationship with Iraq. We do see Chinese investors, Chinese companies operating in Iraq in the area of infrastructure construction, energy construction, etc. So are they going to continue to play a role?
9: Oh, I hope so. And I hope they will be expanded as well. Not only really you have improved your infrastructures, you have improved the environment. My previous trip when I came, I could easily see smoke in the atmosphere. But now you can see as far as your eye can take, and it's all clear. I went to some of the areas in your country. The forestry is unbelievable, and your lakes are so beautiful with the clean water, with the environmental protections, with human protections for the lakes and rivers, and the care which have been given to your water supply and water resources is absolutely incredible.
8: Indeed, you know, we have been working hard to make sure people stay.
9: But you have achieved it.
8: Yeah, healthy, you know, environment protection,
9: yeah, you have
8: clean
9: achieved
8: air,
9: it.
8: Clean water. So we have been doing this for the past, 10 plus years, and the progress has been evident.
9: And then, as you mentioned it, regarding the Chinese relationship with Iraq, is good, is strong. And it's not only between the governments. The people of Iraq like Chinese people. The people of Iraq wants Chinese to be more active in Iraq. You have a role in energy, and you have a role in other way of life, commerce, exchange, trade you have. But I think you should expand. We very much in need of small factories and small working places. This is help us in reducing unemployment and giving jobs to our university graduates and at the same time people without a job. At present, we are spending about 80% of our income on salaries and wages. We cannot take this for a long period of time. We cannot. Our oil production is good, and we have started on gas production as well, which will help energy. And we have one, maybe it's not a problem, the population is increasing rapidly. And with the increasing populations, obviously that reflects on graduates and employment and financial aspects of life. And we are hoping to really have much reduced unemployment so people cannot live on the government only. Because governments has got other tasks to do,
8: yes,
9: to improve healthcare, education, universities, infrastructures, and more we can get help for establishing some sort of employment in Iraq by business, by factories, it will much better for the future.
8: Yes. And of course, you know, you mentioned people to people. If you check the Chinese language coverage of Iraq, there are many heartwarming stories about people engagement, Iraqi people, Chinese people, Iraqi students studying in Beijing universities here, and also some of the even media people from Iraq. They are well known here in China. And we know that China is the largest trading partner of your country, and the Iraqi government has been, you know, promoting for trade diversification, you know, to export more than energy, beyond energy. And so what challenges and opportunities exist in that efforts of diversification? You mentioned about, you know, more Chinese investment, more even plants and factories, you know, in your country so as to create jobs. What else can we do, probably?
9: Well, you can do a lot. Mm-hmm. For instance, our agriculture is poor, and we can have any type of agriculture we want in Iraq. Rice, wheat, fruits, vegetables, it's plenty. Second, our water management is very poor, especially in the governance, poor. Thirdly, we need small factories. Factories, it doesn't have to be too small, but I mean, it doesn't have to be producing millions of the same things. Factories for making cars. Instead of importing cars from, there are a lot of Chinese cars in Iraq, but let's make a small factory for making cars instead of bringing it. Secondly,

0: you are having good cars, but I haven't seen those good cars in Iraq.
1: Okay.
0: Let us export some of these good cars.
1: Quality cars.
0: Yeah, quality cars. Mm-hmm. And trucks.
1: Trucks.
0: The most important thing is agricultural machineries. Let us build the agricultural machinery in Iraq, which can be used.
1: Oh, there's a huge potential.
0: You see, these are all potentials. Mm-hmm. And I can't think of others. For instance, small factories for making fruit juice, whether it's orange, apple, whatever it is. These are all factories, and these can be built really in a short period of time, and at the same time in our governance. It doesn't all have to be in center of Baghdad or somewhere. I know most of our governance needs a good hotel. That's 18 hotels. If they can come and start, they can build 18 hotels probably immediately. And they can arrange a contract between them, either with the governance or with the central government, for sorting out the financial aspects of the product.
1: That is true. Well, lastly, Mr. Rashid, if you were to redesign the global human rights governance system for the 21st century, what principles would you place at its center? And what lessons from Iraq's experience would you want the world to remember?
0: I think we should try to be remembered that for a period of time, which we have achieved, we didn't have conflicts and we didn't have wars and we respected human rights. But unfortunately, that's not the reality today. For those who abuse human rights, we should have penalties, sanctions, penalties on these countries or individuals, they abuse human rights. But unfortunately, because economically or financially are powerful, nothing can touch them or no one can put any claim on them. There are certain companies in the world now. They enter every house in the world. And they are so powerful, they are much bigger, more powerful than a country or than a government because of their financial income or financial facilities or financial contacts. An African country asks for help from a World Bank or some other banks, it might take a few years before they answer them.
1: So fundamentally, it's about fairness, fair international system, fair system inside a country, peace, security, and development.
0: And fairness to individuals as well.
1: Thank you, Mr. Rashid.
0: Thank you.
1: Thank you for speaking to us.
0: Thank you.
2: The best military commander is not he who fights 100 battles and wins every one of them. The best military strategy does not lead to the desiccation of the enemy's capital city. Decoding the Art of War will help you understand why there's no art in war and how Sun Tzu stayed undefeatable using the science of war, with fun stories and insightful breakdown of famous battles. Find Decoding the Art of War wherever you listen.
3: One, two, three, four, five, six, seven. Mom, were there seven?
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4: 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Tonight, there were only seven.
5: More than 3 million people are now temporarily displaced.
6: 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They are terrified about being caught up in these attacks.
7: 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Two monkeys. Three elephants.
8: Four dogs. Five stars.
9: Most children learn to count with the nice things in life. 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
4: 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Tomorrow, we count something else.
9: Children will learn no matter what. But the question is, will the grown-ups?
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13: 您现在收听的是中国国际广播电台。
14: Now the news, I'm Wen Jie. China has voiced strong opposition after the U.S. Defense Department added certain Chinese entities to its Chinese military companies list.A spokesperson for China's Commerce Ministry says the move overstretches the concept of national security and abuses state power to suppress Chinese firms. The spokesperson says it seriously undermines international economic and trade order, threatens global industrial and supply chains, and harms the legitimate rights and interests of Chinese companies. The ministry urges the U.S. to revoke the measures and treat Chinese enterprises fairly.Adding that it will take countermeasures if necessary. Iran's foreign minister says the signing of a memorandum of understanding with the United States to end the war could take place within the next few days. In an interview with IRIB TV, Abbas Araghchi said that upon finalized, the MOU will be signed digitally by both sides in their respective countries and then announced.He added that following the potential signing, both parties will commit not to initiate any other war. He said the parties will then begin the second stage of negotiations scheduled within a 60-day period to reach a final agreement, focusing mainly on Iran's nuclear program and sanctions removal. He stressed that Tehran insists that the only acceptable way of dealing with this highly enriched uranium will be diluting it within Iranian territory.U.S. President Donald Trump said Thursday that the United States had made a settlement of the war with Iran, with an agreement expected in days. Over recent weeks, Iran and the United States have exchanged several peace proposals through Pakistan's mediation and have been working to finalize an MOU to end the war. Anger is growing in India over the deaths of three sailors in a U.S. strike on a commercial tanker off the coast of Oman.The deaths have prompted calls on India's Prime Minister Narendra Modi to go beyond registering protests with the U.S. over the strike. The U.S. military says its aircraft opened fire at the vessel after the crew repeatedly failed to comply with directions from U.S. forces. Washington says the strike was part of an ongoing blockade targeting oil shipments from Iran. On Thursday, another ship with 20 Indian crew members was attacked, with no deaths or injuries reported.The number of confirmed Ebola cases in the Democratic Republic of the Congo has risen to over 680, including 139 deaths. The outbreak has affected 29 health zones across three eastern provinces, namely Ituri, North Kivu, and South Kivu. Health authorities have highlighted several operational challenges, including insufficient capacity in Ebola treatment centers.The current outbreak, officially declared on May 15th by the DRC's health ministry, is the country's 17th Ebola outbreak since the virus was identified in 1976. SpaceX jumped 19% on Friday in its Nasdaq debut after the biggest initial public offering ever. The stock closed at around $161, valuing the company at $2.1 trillion. The shares opened trading at $150 after SpaceX raised $75 billion in the IPO. More than 500 million shares traded hands, a number that approached Facebook's first day in 2012. Elon Musk, the company's founder and CEO, owns roughly 4 out of every 10 SpaceX shares after the IPO. Co-host Canada drew 1-1 with Bosnia and Herzegovina in its first-ever FIFA World Cup match on home soil on Friday. Bosnia took the lead in the game thanks to forward Jovo Lukic's header, his first international goal. But a spirited second-half performance by the World Cup co-hosts resulted in a late equalizer by striker Sile Larin. Switzerland and Qatar, who are also in Group B, open against each other on Saturday afternoon. Beijing has obtained the rights to host the FIBA Intercontinental Cup for 3 consecutive years. The tournament brings together the champions of 6 continental leagues. Beijing will stage the first edition in China in late September. The Chinese capital hosted the FIBA Basketball World Cup in 2019. And that's the news. I'm Wenjie.
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17: This is Roundtable.
18: Owning a home in China is supposed to be the dream, but between saving for a down payment and paying the mortgage and keeping up with repairs, it's rarely as simple as just getting the keys. Recently, though, the government introduced some changes in housing support. The details matter, of course, but is it just a small adjustment, or will it point to something larger about how people in China will buy and rent and live in the years to come? After that, what if you came home to a spotless house, folded laundry, and dinner already on the table waiting for you? All thanks to a robot. In some cities around the country, humanoid housekeepers are heading into real homes for free trials. Could they become as common as your refrigerator one day? Teaser. Yes, I think so. This is Roundtable. I'm Steve Hatherley. Thanks for being with us today. And for the show, I'm with Feifei and Yushen. First up, for many people around the world, and of course here in China too, home ownership is one of life's biggest goals. But it's also one of life's biggest headaches, potentially. Between saving for that down payment, paying off the mortgage, covering maintenance costs, and figuring out where to live in an increasingly mobile world, the journey of having a place to call home is rarely as simple as getting the keys and moving in. But what if the rules of the game started to change? What if a system originally designed for one purpose suddenly began adapting to the realities of modern life? And what happens when governments try to balance personal financial freedom with long-term social security? Today, we're going to look at a change in the way the housing support system works here in China. Is it simply a policy adjustment, or is it something bigger? I think it's a significant change. Any change can be significant depending on your own personal situation, right? And how the policy changes affect you. But I think what we're going to find through our discussion that this is a pretty significant change. Yushen and Feifei, good afternoon to you. Yushen, before we get into it, though, and we'll get to specific details and numbers in just a little while, but let's start with the housing fund here in China, what it is and how it works, because every country kind of has their own system, and China, of course, has theirs too.
19: Yeah, this is actually a kind of mandatory long-term savings program, and it is called Housing Provident Fund. So it's basically a fund, and you pay this kind of fund monthly. And then it is designed to help residents afford housing and maintain a social safety net for living. It was first introduced on a trial basis in several cities during the 1990s and was formally implemented under the there is a kind of law or regulation. It's called Regulations on the Administration of Housing Provident Funds, which came into effect in June 1999.
18: So it's been around for a long time. It's gone through some changes, no doubt, over the years. And there's another big change that happened just days ago, as a matter of fact. But just before that, the way it works is you're an employee at a company, you get things subtracted from your paycheck when you get paid on a monthly basis, like your taxes and your health care and stuff like that.
19: Yes.
18: And the housing fund is another subtraction from your paycheck. And this is for every employee at almost every company around the country.
19: Yeah, we'll get into details later. But I think most importantly is that it extracts a part of your salary into this fund. But the thing is that the company will also pay for the equal amount of money to this fund.
18: Understood. All right. So what happened then in early June?
20: Well, in early June, the Chinese Ministry of Housing and Urban Rural Development released a revised draft regulation for the management of this Housing Provident Fund to solicit public opinion. And this is basically the third time that these regulations got a major update since they were first established in the 1990s. The first one came in 2002, the second 2019, and this year in 2026. But even it's still in the draft phase, but before this national draft regulation was published, over 60 cities across the country since this year have already been optimizing their own local housing fund policies to stimulate the market and support residents, basically sort of changing the gear of what the fund is really for.
18: Mm. Interesting, the timeline started in the 1990s, then a revision in 2002, so only a few years later, then a long time with no revisions. The next one came in 2019, and here we are just a few years after that with more suggested revisions. All right, so let's get into some specifics a little bit. So what do they look like?
19: Yeah, the recent changes to China's housing policies, particularly those involving this HPF, focus on expanding access, broadening the scope of fund usage, increasing financial support for homebuyers, and also simplifying the housing-related transactions. So I think that the biggest change, and also one of the biggest points that most of the residents will care about, is the expansion of Housing Provident Fund usage. Because previously, they're mostly used for building a house or buying a house. But now, it is evolving from a tool primarily used to purchasing homes into a system that supports the entire housing life cycle.
18: What does that mean, the entire housing life cycle?
20: Well, so in the past, you know, before 2026, before 2019, the second time this regulation got updated, this housing fund was primarily designed for purchases. Like, you can only withdraw money from your account when you decide to buy an apartment or build a house.
18: Otherwise, that money is going to stay in that account.
20: Yes.
18: And it's kind of stuck there.
20: Yeah, you can't, because it's a government-backed funding pool, so it's not something you can withdraw. It's not like a bank's saving account. Mm-hmm. You can withdraw any money you want to buy anything you want. So it's pretty specific. You can only using it for the housing market. But then in 2019, what's changed is that for rentals, you can also withdraw some money if you are renting a house in your city. And that's the second time it's got a major update.
18: So from 2019, you could use that money to pay your rent.
20: Yes, yes. And this time, it's not only just for renting or purchasing or building anymore, but for more things related to your house. For example, you decide to do some home renovations.
19: Yeah.
20: You can also withdraw some money from that account. Or you need to pay the property management fees. You know, a lot of majority of Chinese families living in a residential apartment building complex, and you need to pay thousands of yuan every year into this property management. And now you can also withdraw from your account to pay that.
19: It is really reasonable, because I've seen a lot of people claiming that, okay, I own a house already, which means that I have no chance to get money from this pool, which I pay for monthly. But When I own a house, the thing is that I live in this apartment, I may need to pay for these property management fee mm-hmm. on a maybe yearly basis or on a monthly basis. It is quite a huge amount of money if your house is big or the community is quite in high quality.

0: into kind of a pension fund if it goes unused.
1: Yes, but I think that is the contention out. Well, I can use the money when I was 60. They're in dire need now.
0: It's not very exciting for a 20-year-old.
1: Yes, yeah. They're in dire need now. They want to tap into the fund somehow, some way, right now. And I think now, I think even some regions are also allowing people to use this fund for other things like centralized heating fees or to pay your parking spaces.
0: Parking spaces.
1: In your residential areas, or if you need to do some new renovations for example, if you have an elderly people living with you, a younger family members, a young child, and that you need to renovate or modify your home to meet their needs, is something also you can now withdraw money now.
0: Yeah, more cities too are allowing residents to use their fund accounts to cover things like property management fees. In Hefei, for example, that can be up to 4,200 yuan per year. That's a significant amount of money. So being able to use that amount of money for management fees can be a really, really beneficial tool.
1: Yeah. And also when it comes, for example, in the Hefei case, it's more than 4,000 yuan a year. I would assume it's quite an amount. I think when it comes to property fees, property management fees in China, you are paying by the size of your apartment and also how modern or how high-end your apartment is. So 4,000 is somehow pretty a good amount, I would say, to cap this kind of payment.
0: Another change in the revised draft is for flexible workers. What's that about?
2: Yeah, because this system is moving away from being exclusive to traditional employers and employees and formal employment arrangements. So the revised draft explicitly allows self-employed individuals like freelancers or rideshare drivers, DD drivers, delivery workers, and other flexible workers to voluntarily participate in this HPF system, which means that you, of course, there are no two parties that can pay for this fund, which means that you will, you yourself, which is you employ yourself, right? And then you will pay for this fund by yourself. But the thing is that as long as you are using and you are a member of this fund, you are able to use the low rate interest of the loan provided by this fund.
1: And when it comes to the contribution, it's also very flexible. You don't have to set a specific amount every month. You can decide the amount that you want to contribute based on your income. And also you don't have to pay it on a monthly basis like you know, a company employee. You can just arrange the timing of your contribution freely. If you have extra income, for example, recently you decide to put in some money into this fund, that's fine. But you don't have a lot of income right now and you decide not to put any money to make any contribution, you can also decide to not make that. But I think what's very exciting is that after you paid into the fund pool for half a year, and then you can start to have loans from the public pools, and when you decide to, for example, buy an apartment or rent an apartment, and also by paying to the Housing Provident Fund pool, you can also enjoy tax deduction by the end of the year.
0: I'm a little confused on that point. So I'm getting a loan. So I want to buy an apartment, and it's pretty expensive, and I don't have enough money in my own housing fund account. So I can get a loan from the nation's...
1: from the public pool?
0: What does that mean, the public pool?
2: So the point is that when you want to buy a house, right, you will ask for a loan. You're apply for a loan money, and it probably apply from a bank.
0: Right.
2: And that's what we call commercial loan. And now you can have also apply for a loan from this public fund. And what is different is that they have a lower interest rate, which means that you will pay maybe a smaller amount of money after you pay off all of the mortgage.
1: Yeah, so when it comes to the establishment of this pool is that, you know, as an employee company ourselves, we're paying monthly in

0: into this bank account, and also our company is also paying into that. And the reason for there are limitations and restrictions to the money that you withdraw from this account is precisely because other people may be asking for loans from this public, from this housing provident funds pools. And so they need to restrict the size of the money already in the pool, so that when, for example, Yu Shun decide to buy an apartment and he wants to apply for loans, and I'm continuously contributing to these funds, and that will give him the capacity to ask for, I don't know, 800,000 yuan of loans to buy an apartment. If I withdraw all the money from my account, that means Yu Shun may not be able to apply a loan of that size. So that is the reason why, when it comes to this government-backed housing funds, they need to put restrictions and limitations when it comes to how you use this money.
1: It's an interesting system. So your money is indeed your money, but it's also part of a larger pool.
0: Yes.
1: Let's talk specifics, Yu Shun. It's got a pretty long history going back to the 1990s. Where employees will pay in and companies will pay in. What types of contributions are we talking about? What percentages, I mean?
2: As I mentioned before, both employer and employee will contribute to a fixed percentage of the employee's monthly salary, right? So typically, the contribution base is the employee's average monthly salary from the previous year. So maybe your company or some third party will accumulate or calculate that amount, and then with a contribution rate ranging from 5% to 12%, which means that you pay for that 5% to 12%, and your company will pay for that the same amount.
1: Yeah, equal contributions.
2: Mm-hmm. Yes, mm-hmm. And then although the funds are
1: managed...
2: It's
1: quite good.
0: Yeah.
2: Yes,
0: yeah.
2: Which means that I think from a personal point of view, the more you pay, the more you get.
1: Sure.
2: Right. Mm-hmm. And although the funds are managed by the government in specialized accounts, the money belongs to the individual employee, which means that the account earns interest. Currently at the one-year fixed deposit rate of 1.5%, which means that, yeah, I can still remember that every year there will be news that, okay, tomorrow maybe, or this month, you will get an extra money in your bank account. Yeah, that means that you're getting your interest from this fund.
1: Oh, I see. And that's a fixed rate of 1.5%. And also, that does not count against your personal income tax.
0: Yes. Mm. And also, I think on top of that, the most significant advantage of this housing provident fund is about the loans. It's about the housing loans. As we talked about, it's subsidized, it's low interest, and in particularly, and the current policy, the annual interest rate for first-time home buyers, the interest rate is a little over 2% for loans terms up to 5 years, and 2.6% for terms longer than 5 years. But when it comes to commercial mortgage loans, for example, you apply to a commercial bank for loans, that is over 3%. Mm. So we can see the big differences when it comes to the interest rates you need to pay into these loans.
2: Yes.
0: And that is also why I think, even though some people would think, I'm having these thousands of yuan or hundreds of yuan in the bank account every month and I'm not able to use that, but when you decide to make a big purchase, this is something that's very, very, very useful.
1: It's also, I mean, the longer you can leave that account alone, the better as well. You said young people these days are wanting to tap into that. But if you can avoid that, then that would be to your benefit over the long term, because it accrues interest, a low interest rate, 1.5%, but it's better than nothing.
0: Yes.
1: Better than a kick in the butt, as we say in English.
2: And actually, a lot of young people are saying that they like this kind of mode because they are kind of forcing them to have savings.
1: Yeah, exactly. Yeah. Exactly. All right. So I want to go back to the beginning a little bit and figure out how this has changed over the years. So has it always on the surface kind of looked the same. I'm curious about those reforms in 2002 and 2019. Were there drastic changes there? What happened?
0: Well, I think the biggest change is when the first time this Housing Provident Fund was introduced. You know, that was the time when commercial apartment purchases start to, you know, being launched in China. Before that, I remember in the 1970s, 80s, 60s, most of the Chinese home buyers are not necessarily home buyers. Their housing, their apartment are either sort of subsidized or provided as a benefit from their companies. Mm. So there is no concept of having a housing market before 1990s. Mm. But after, in 1990s, you know, after opening up and reform and opening up and so on and so forth, China started to establish this housing market, a market-based housing system. And that is when I think the government thinking, you know, we need sort of a backup system for residents. So that, as usually introduced in the very, very beginning, that is a mandate system that is sort of forcing you to make some savings in the long term for a big purchase like housing. But, you know, after that, since the 1990s, China's housing market has changed drastically. Mm. And of course, that's why, you know, in 2002s and then 2019, there have been two updates ever since. Mm.
1: And I guess the main point here is that for residents who are in that gray area of, well, they can afford to rent, but they can't afford to buy. Mm. Well, up until these suggested changes, sorry, the system is not designed to help you. That money is just going to sit there dormant, essentially, like stagnant water, mm-hmm. not being able to be used. And I guess then that's the main reasons why these changes are seen as necessary now.
0: Yeah, and especially when we have more flexible workers, you know, freelancers, people, young people who decided to not be employed by the companies in the older system, that means they also cannot be benefited from this system. But now with the latest updates in a lot of regions and cities in China, they are also covered. And when it comes to, I think, the newest changes, like when residents, they're not thinking about change, you know, sell their apartment and buy a new one. They're thinking about make a major, you know, renovations when it comes to having a elder or younger family members in the family. And when we are talking about building an elderly friendly, family friendly society, this is another small alternation that the system is making that you can also tap into the funds if you have a lot.
1: I mean, that's a good point, because a lot of buildings now, maybe constructed in the early 2000s, 1990s, a lot of those apartment complexes now would require maintenance more. So that means more maintenance costs than were necessary before. So that's going to add to the burden of the residents who live there, perhaps. Renovations. Also, we talk about elder-friendly modifications to homes and things like that. That costs money. And now the funds potentially could be used for that.
2: Exactly, because when you're thinking about renovating a whole house, and especially for these elderly-friendly modifications, some of these equipments, materials can be quite expensive, and some of them I remember could be several hundred thousand yuan, which means that you may suddenly need a huge amount of money to do the renovation. And then now, when the money can be used, they're no longer domain. And the thing is that the number is also showing that a lot of these funds, people want to have something to do with it, but they could not. By late 2024, the Housing Provident Fund balance reached over 10.9 trillion yuan. That's around 1.6 trillion US dollars.
1: It's a lot of dormant money.
0: Yes.
2: That's why I think a lot of people, they have no legal way to use their savings for daily living expenses like property management or heating fees or renovations.
1: Is this nationwide? You said that different cities, different regions are kind of tinkering with their own systems, but is this going to go all over the country?
0: It is the intention, I would assume, because the revised regulations were introduced by the Central Ministry of Housing to apply nationwide. But when it comes to the specific measures, the specific implementation methods, for example, how much money you can withdraw, under what condition that you can draw, what kind of application you need to go through
1: loan
0: to withdraw.
1: Limits, yes, things like that.
0: That's pretty much defined by the local governments because very similar to the healthcare insurance money funds that we talked about. These kind of housing funds are also most of the time managed by local governments, well, very simply because they have different economies. So there is no, it's also very, would be very challenging. For example, one person is working in Beijing and he or she is paying into Beijing's housing fund. And when he decides to go back to his hometown in, for example, Sichuan, and he wants to tap into the housing funds in Beijing and how to make that link between the city of Beijing to that Sichuan city, not only would be very challenging systematically, but also when it comes to the financial side of the issue, like does Beijing have enough money to pay to a house in Sichuan or vice versa? A Sichuan employee decide to buy a house in Beijing. Can he tap into the Sichuan funds? That would be very challenging. I think they're also making these changes, helping people who are, for example, working in one city but decide to buy or purchase another house in another city. But it's not that easy because we're talking about public government-backed funds. There should be a lot of limitations.
1: So if you live in Beijing, you work in Beijing, your contributions came from Beijing, then using those contributions in Shenzhen is it's a impossibility, impracticality. The system's not, I guess maybe this is the right way to say it. The system isn't designed that way.
0: Yes, on some level, yes. Because when it comes to, I mean, Beijing and Shenzhen, the two cities, they're running independently. So it's not as simple as, hey, making a phone call like Beijing, hi, I'm Shenzhen, I want 800,000 yuan from your pool.
1: Yeah, and multiply that by how many people are going to do that?
2: But that is not impossible. Of course, more and more cities, they are introducing these kind of exchanging policies, which means that if you are like born and raised in your in one city and now you're working in a major or another bigger city or another city like Beijing, you can also buy a property using this fund in your hometown. And more cities are starting to have this kind of policies, and I think that's why it is what we call it. It is becoming more flexible. So, but the thing is that, of course, they are also, I think, based on different policies and approaches by the local governments. So the availability and also details of these benefits may differ across regions.
1: Has there been discussion of giving full control over the housing fund savings to the people who are contributing to it? Is that, or is it not that simple?
0: It's definitely not that simple. I think there is a director from Tsinghua University called Wu Jing that said the latest reform seeks to strike a balance between doing as much as possible and working within practical limits. Because the key challenge is that the amount of available funds resources vary significantly from city to city. We talked about that. And so as a result, it would be very inaccurate to view all provident fund balances as idle or sleeping money. So if the withdrawal rules were expanded too broadly or implemented too quickly, especially through rules, through like a one-size-fits-all national approach, it could put pressure on some financial system in some cities and undermine the ability to benefit future contributors. So when it comes to nationwide methods, I think it's more complicated than that. So that's why some are suggesting that that allowing Provident Fund savings to be used for much wider range of consumer spending.
1: Yeah, but at the same time, it's a public policy tool.
2: Mm-hmm. Yeah.
1: It's not your personal bank account.
2: Exactly. Yeah. That's what we call specialized money for specialized use.
1: Yeah.
2: Just like your medical insurance money. It is your money. It is in your account, but it's only, it should be used for only medical medicines and everything.
0: And also when it comes to the excitement, you know, when my father retired a couple of years ago and he received a huge amount of this Provident funds in his bank account,
1: lovely,
0: free to use. The excitement.
1: Yeah. What advice would you give to young people, Feifei, who, like, 25 years old now, maybe they've been working for a couple of years, and they're, ooh, you know, I'd like a new TV. Can you use it for a new TV? Is that considered home renovation? We didn't get into that part of the discussion. What qualifies as home renovation? Or maybe I want to redesign my kitchen a little bit. I'll just dig into that fund. Would you say to do that or would you not?
0: Well, I think, first of all, it depends on the rules of the regulations of the city that you are living in. Hmm. But I think the excitement of opening up your bank account to see that Provident Fund balance would be a very exciting number after you worked for a few years. I would wait for that excitement.
1: wait as long as you can, huh? And by the way, just if you're curious to know, foreigners living in China can buy property. Foreign nationals, I'll read to you here, foreign nationals working in China with work or journalist visas who do not already own a home can purchase one property for their personal residence. There were some restrictions in the past, but those have been eased a little bit. So who knows? That could be good news for my future as well. All right. You're listening to Roundtable. I'm Steve, today with Yushen and Feifei. We ask you to stay with us. We have more coming up.
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1: You're tuned in to Roundtable. I'm Steve Hatherly, today with Feifei and Yusha. Coming up, do you still fold your own laundry? 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Imagine coming home from a long day's work, exhausted, to find a pleasant surprise. The laundry has been folded, dinner is on the table, the plants have all been watered, and the house is spotless. And it's all thanks to a humanoid robot. The future has arrived. A robotics company in Wuhan is preparing to send 100 robot housekeepers to homes for free trials. This is a major step in bringing humanoid robots out of the lab and into our everyday lives. That's in Wuhan. Then, in Shenzhen and Beijing, household robots can work side by side with human cleaners, taking on repetitive tasks while the humans do the more delicate stuff that needs to be done in the house. You know, there's a question, will these robots become a regular part of our lives? Yeah, of course they will.
0: I do hope this future comes sooner.
1: It's already here. You don't have to wait anymore.
0: Yeah, as Steve mentioned, this robotic company in Wuhan is planning to send 100 robot housekeepers to real homes for free trials, only starting the third quarter of this year, so very soon. This project is sort of a major test for whether these humanoid robots are ready to move beyond factories and labs and becoming part of our daily life. I think that company released a promotional video showing what these robot housekeepers can do.
1: Yeah, I saw this video. The robot is the C-Lite S1, right? That's the model?
0: Yeah, and it's designed to handle a lot of daily chores. In that video, it shows that the morning starts with that robot making the bed, warming the bread, dishes.
1: I want to talk about these things. Yeah, keep going.
0: And pouring milk and then placing the food on your dinner table. And when you leave your home for work, it starts to load clothes into the washing machine, ties up the bathroom, cleans the toilet, and then sanitizes its own hands with wipes. And the next thing it do is start to hand the laundries out and fold the laundry neatly once they're dry. You know, there are a lot of details what these robots can do. And then they straightens the messy sofa and tea tables, and finally feeds your fish and waters the plants.
1: Can I be unfairly critical?
2: Sure, of course.
1: I watched the robot. I watched the video. Mm. I watched the robot make the bed.
0: Are you impressed?
1: No, it's like if you ask a five-year-old to make their bed, they're just going to kind of like put the blanket there but not do it perfectly. Mm. Then I watched the robot cook. What's the name of the Chinese dish? The eggs with the tomatoes?
0: Yes. Stir-fried eggs and tomatoes.
1: Yeah, I watched the robot cook that.
2: Oh, he can do that?
1: Yeah, but it didn't look very good.
0: But the dish is supposed to look messy anyway.
1: That's why I said unfairly critical. It's amazing that a robot can do any of these things in your house. Maybe not just absolutely perfect yet. But still, yeah, things like tidying up your bathroom. And that I watched the video and it's like picking up a toothbrush and putting it back in the toothbrush cup. Oh. And, you know, sorting tissues on the bathroom counter or something like that. Like stuff that you would normally do. Robots are doing this now.
0: And that requires a lot of details, isn't it, when it comes to these simple chores?
2: Yes, because I think that is why these robots or these housekeeper robots are different from the robotics that we had already in our homes, the smart home appliances. They can do all of these things, a lot of these things, actually. But the thing is that unlike traditional smart devices that follow fixed instructions, like when you call them to clean your kitchen and then they will go to clean your kitchen, this robot is built to understand and adapt to real-world environments, and it uses an AI system that combines perception, understanding, and action, allowing it to process spoken commands and then make decisions and complete multi-step tasks on its own.
1: Yeah, so that means it's not just pre-programmed stuff.
2: Yes, it understands the environment and then follow your command. Mm. Like when you call them to clean the... You just say clean the living room. They will go to the living room and then maybe do an inspection Of course, they will mop the floor, but the thing is that they can also maybe tidy up the toys on the floor.
1: They can recognize the environment.
2: Yes.
0: Yes, yes. And also when it comes to different textures of these objects, like a rubber toy versus a plushy toy, that also means it requires different levels of grip and different ways of grip for this robot to pick them up.
1: Yeah, you don't want the robot to crush your child's toy as it's picking it up to put it away.
2: That's why I was curious, are they going to move through legs or wheels? Because to my understanding, wheels can be like more convenient and faster
1: the
2: for them.
1: The video that I saw, it had a two-wheel base. Mm-hmm. It looked like, gosh, I don't even know what you would compare it to. So the bottom of the robot kind of looked like the size of a suitcase. Mm-hmm. If you will, with two wheels on the bottom, and then the legs came up, and then it looked human from up.
2: Like some robotic guides in some museums.
0: Yes, they have to have like two arms, because like in cities like Shenzhen and Beijing, they're also launching this very similar cleaning services. But I actually saw one of the videos that I think an influencer online, he hired these kind of robot in Beijing alongside with a human cleaner. Mm. And he asked...
1: You can do this in Beijing now.
0: Yes, I
1: could go on my phone right now and have a human and a robot come to my house this afternoon and clean the house.
0: I think he's also under some trial as well, because I tried to look for that.
1: You were going to do
0: it? Very intrigued. I wasn't able to find it on the platform, but that influencer, he did called one of the robot cleaners into his house and he filmed the whole process, and it shows that the robot looks pretty much very similar to the Wuhan one. It's like rolling on the wheels, but also having like two arms, and I bet having cameras to sort of sensing and look around the room. And it's just helping the influencer clean up his dinner table and also tea table, and folding laundry and doing some repetitive chores while the human cleaners are doing more advanced works, like really tidying up the details of your bathrooms. While these robots may not be equipped to do this kind of more complex chores at home, so they're sort of working alongside with each other, but not really together as we imagine.
1: So you might be wondering, is it worth it to order this kind of service? Well, they did test the time in one 130 square meter home, and they wanted to compare the amount of time it took them to finish the job. And the robot and the cleaner working together, they finished cleaning the apartment in about 3 hours, whereas it would take 4 to 5 hours for a traditional cleaning service, meaning only human. So it's more efficient, if that's true in every case, then it's going to be more efficient. And therefore, for us customers, that might be more friendly to our wallets as well. Is that fair to say? Could be cheaper for us?
2: Yeah. I think you are paying for the same amount of money, but the work efficiency may be increased a little bit. Because now, of course, one person is doing the job and then they are bringing another assistant with them. So naturally, no matter how fast or how slow these robots can do, they're doing extra. So you are getting a little bit of extra of service, and then you can experience a robot cleaning your house. Having that posted on social media, that's also, I think, a good thing to do.
1: How are people... Feifei, you were curious about this. How are people reacting to this?
0: Well, I have a lot of peers in the society that, especially when companies start to launching this kind of services, one company received more than 2,000 messages on its WeChat account alone from people eager to sign up, and also suggesting strong public interest in having a robot to help around the house. And also some, for example, for working parents, somebody like me, we see them as time saver, meaning that one working mother said she spends much of her time caring for two children and also elderly parents, and she hopes a robot can take over some of the chores, giving her more quality time with her family. And also when it comes to older older family members, older adults, also see them as a companions as well as helpers. Like, they are interested in a robot that could not only clean and cook, but also can remind them to take medication, provide companionships through conversation, even though at the current stage, from the robots I saw in Beijing, they are not able to communicate with humans at the current stage. It's definitely the direction that companies are going for.
1: People are interested in buying these too. The company, the robot company, put out a survey. I don't know if it was the robot company or the cleaning company. I think it was the robot company. And they found that most people are considering 50,000 to 100,000 yuan to be a reasonable price range for a household humanoid robot. That's about $7,500 to almost $15,000.
2: Yeah.
1: It's very expensive. Mm-hmm. But, you know, consider what you're getting. And then those prices are going to come down, they think, within the next, you know, the next year or the next 2 years or 3 years or what have you.
0: Yes.
1: But yeah, people are interested in potentially buying these things.
0: But when it comes to cleaning services in Shenzhen, it's very, very, the demand is very, very stronger. Stronger than expected, actually. You know, they within 8 appointments released per day, the bookings have been scheduled up to 2 weeks in advance. So it's not something that you're thinking about, oh, it's cool to try, and then you can place the order. You have to wait for 2 weeks in line.
2: Yeah, I think it is two directions that we are thinking, or people are thinking. That is, do you want to actually buy a robot at home? Because it is a huge amount of money, to be honest, and you only use it for slow cleaning and some of the daily chores that you can finish probably in 5 minutes. But the thing is that a lot of these companies, they're offering these kind of service, rental service. You pay for maybe 150 yuan for a month for these robots to come to your home and clean your house. It is a fair price.
1: That seems more feasible for the population at large. Sure, maybe some people on the wealthier side are going to think, oh, cool, let's have one of these live in our homes.
2: Yeah.
1: What do you guys think? You're curious about this, Yushin? You're usually into the latest tech.
2: Yes, I think that is why it can be a little bit surprising. I am on the bummer side of this news. Because from what we've got, the things that they can do is still the basic things. And also they're assisting the human cleaners to do some things. And that may sound a little bit fake or hypocritical. I think sometimes when you are doing these chores personally, it is also a stage or time for you to reflect or calm down when you're cleaning your house by yourself. It is a therapeutic process for yourself, and you stay by yourself and making the home clean. Why not? I mean, it is also very healing process.
0: I can't wait to have one of them at my home helping me fold my laundries. I know it sounds like simple chores right now. And also when we see those videos of them folding laundries, very, very slow, yes. But if I have an assistant like this that I don't tell it every detail of how you should fold the laundry, I can just leave the job to that robot. It's like dream come true.
1: Doesn't matter if it's slow.
0: Yeah, I don't
1: care. If
0: you're
1: gone all day.
0: I don't care. As long as I fold the laundry, put them in my wardrobe, I'm very, very happy with that.
1: I think these things are going to be very, very popular. I mean, they already are. Getting a reservation is something you have to really wait for these days. All right, coming up next, China's internet has a new favorite animal, and it is an opossum.
5: Looking for passion? How about fiery debate? Want to hear about current events in China from different perspectives? Then tune in to Roundtable, where East meets West, and understanding is the goal.
1: A small opossum standing silently by a window has unexpectedly become one of the internet's most relatable new faces. With its blank expression and exhausted energy, the image has spread rapidly across social media, accompanied by sarcastic captions, quiet humor, and endless reposts. Why are so many people connecting with this opossum on the internet? Basically, what it is it's an opossum staring out a window with kind of a reflective expression on its face, meaning like it's lost in deep thought or something. Its hands are behind its back. Am I correct? Yeah, right?
2: In some looks like he's a deep thinker.
1: Yeah, pondering the meaning of the universe.
0: Staring into the distance and reflecting on life. And I think what's making it more popular is give people the space for creativity, that you can add your own words onto. Even I saw some people alter that possum, making the heart shape gesture. So turn around instead of staring outside of the window. And then very quickly, a lot of users online began to add captions to the image, things like let everything happen, not all the time, or I may not have a lot of money, but at least I got tired.
1: Yeah, so the internet is taking common expressions, but changing the end of the expressions to apply a different meaning. So, for example, things have taken a new step. Now, the usual end of that expression would be things have taken a new step forward. But the internet says things have taken a new step backward. Mm-hmm. So they're playing with the memes on this.
2: Yeah, so this meme is giving you that kind of vibe of, okay, whatever, I am doing what I'm doing, but I don't want to do what I'm doing, and I'm just living helplessly. And that kind of fits in a lot of the tiredness a lot of young people are having. I think we mentioned that kind of odyssey time a lot of young people may have, when it's the hesitation or have no direction in that specific certain time of your life. And I think that is the state of mind of a lot of young people nowadays. I just accept what I have right now.
1: Another one that I saw that made me laugh, another one of the captions was, how can I show... So it's the opossum staring out the window, hands behind the back, and the caption says, how can I shoulder responsibility? I have narrow shoulders.
2: I know.
0: It sort of captured that very small emotion in life, sometimes negative, sometimes positive. And that can quickly resonate with a lot of people outside. And I think that could be one of the reasons why people love this opossum very much. Not particularly like this animal per se, but I think it's, the emotional attached, the smallest bits of your mood today, that everyday mood, emotional fragments that can be made into a meme, that can be, sending to your friends and you start to make a laugh out of it.
1: Mm. I wonder why opossum, though, as opposed to, I don't know.
0: Well, there are a lot of animals, actually.
2: Yeah, I think it is quite random. A lot of cute animals can be the memes, and just basically a random flash of the popularity made this opossum really popular. But one understanding of this is also interesting, and I think it does make sense. The opossum itself already carries some kind of symbolic meaning, because the animal is also famous for playing dead when faced with danger. So it makes sense that young people are using this kind of symbolic sign to showing people that if I have nothing to do with my life, I can just play dead.
0: And also, I think for a lot of young Chinese, opossum is not part of everyday life. Like any, most of the animals got famous online.
1: Makes
0: like
1: sense.
0: Capybaras.
1: I was just about to say that was a couple of years, maybe more than a couple of years ago, the capybara.
0: Mm-hmm.
1: I saw one of those a few months ago, by the way.
2: Oh, yeah.
1: Huge.
0: Yeah.
2: Yes.
1: A few years ago, that was like the internet hot animal meme thing at the time.
0: Yeah. And also one of the reasons, I think, is because people have never really seen the animal, not in person, but in animal. Like if you see capybaras themselves, they're really huge. It's not as cute as what the cartoons draw them.
1: Have you seen one?
0: You mean the opossum? I've seen both. Oh. And believe me, if you've seen an opossum...
1: I lived in Australia, mate. I've seen everything.
0: It's a very big rat staring at you in the middle of the night.
2: Oh,
0: it's not
2: no.
0: as cute as you
1: what
0: think.
1: In the middle of the night? Where yeah. did, it yeah, was it, in your house?
0: It's around the residential areas.
1: Goodness
2: That
1: me.
2: Could be the scariest thing to me. I'm afraid of rats.
1: I'm never visiting that country.
0: It won't attack you. It just stare at you.
1: That's worse, almost, somehow, some way. Yeah, check it out online. It's a cute little opossum, and the internet is having fun with their captions. All right, we'll leave it there for Roundtable 4 this afternoon. Thank you very much for being with us today. For Yushin and Feifei, I am Steve. Enjoy your time, and please do come back again.
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0: Africa through the perspective of an African. 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
3: 您现在收听的是中国国际广播电台。
4: Now the news, I'm Wen Jie. China has voiced strong opposition after the U.S. Defense Department added certain Chinese entities to its Chinese military companies list. A spokesperson for China's Commerce Ministry says the move overstretches the concept of national security and abuses state power to suppress Chinese firms. The spokesperson says it seriously undermines international economic and trade order, threatens global industrial and supply chains, and harms the legitimate rights and interests of Chinese companies. The ministry urges the U.S. to revoke the measures and treat Chinese enterprises fairly, adding that it will take countermeasures if necessary. Iran's foreign minister says the signing of a memorandum of understanding with the United States to end the war could take place within the next few days. In an interview with IRIB TV, Abbas Araghchi said that upon finalized, the MOU will be signed digitally by both sides in their respective countries, and then announced. He added that following the potential signing, both parties will commit not to initiate any other war. He said the parties will then begin the second stage of negotiations scheduled within a 60-day period to reach a final agreement, focusing mainly on Iran's nuclear program and sanctions removal. He stressed that Tehran insists that the only acceptable way of dealing with this highly enriched uranium will be diluting it within Iranian territory. U.S. President Donald Trump said Thursday that the United States had made a settlement of the war with Iran, with an agreement expected in days. Over recent weeks, Iran and the United States have exchanged several peace proposals through Pakistan's mediation and have been working to finalize an MOU to end the war. Anger is growing in India over the deaths of three sailors in a U.S. strike on a commercial tanker off the coast of Oman. The deaths have prompted calls on India's Prime Minister Narendra Modi to go beyond registering protests with the U.S. over the strike. The U.S. military says its aircraft opened fire at the vessel after the crew repeatedly failed to comply with directions from U.S. forces. Washington says the strike was part of an ongoing blockade targeting oil shipments from Iran. On Thursday, another ship with 20 Indian crew members was attacked, with no deaths or injuries reported. The number of confirmed Ebola cases in the Democratic Republic of the Congo has risen to over 680, including 139 deaths. The outbreak has affected 29 health zones across three eastern provinces, namely Ituri, North Kivu, and South Kivu. Health authorities have highlighted several operational challenges, including insufficient capacity in Ebola treatment centers. The current outbreak, officially declared on May 15th by the DRC's health ministry, is the country's 17th Ebola outbreak since the virus was identified in 1976. SpaceX jumped 19% on Friday in its Nasdaq debut after the biggest initial public offering ever. The stock closed at around $161, valuing the company at $2.1 trillion. The shares opened trading at $150 after SpaceX raised $75 billion in the IPO. More than 500 million shares traded hands, a number that approached Facebook's first day in 2012. Elon Musk, the company's founder and CEO, owns roughly 4 out of every 10 SpaceX shares after the IPO. Co-host Canada drew 1-1 with Bosnia and Herzegovina in its first-ever FIFA World Cup match on home soil on Friday. Bosnia took the lead in the game thanks to forward Jovo Lukic's header, his first international goal. But a spirited second-half performance by the World Cup co-hosts resulted in a

0: a late equalizer by striker Sai Lahren. Switzerland and Qatar, who are also in Group B, open against each other on Saturday afternoon. Beijing has obtained the rights to host the FIBA Intercontinental Cup for three consecutive years. The tournament brings together the champions of six continental leagues. Beijing will stage the first edition in China in late September. The Chinese capital hosted the FIBA Basketball World Cup in 2019. And that's the news. I'm Wen Jie.
1: How has China created an international flurry of deeping diplomatic friends? Welcome to The Bridge, enlightening conversations on world cultures, life, and everything in between. Hey everyone, this is Jason Smith, host of The Bridge podcast from sunny California. If you like the show, don't forget to subscribe. We love The Bridge.

0: Hey everyone, I'm Jason Smith, originally from sunny California, now living in beautiful Beijing. Today with me is Bebe.
1: Hey Jason, how are you doing?
0: I'm good. Yeah, good.
1: Wait, wonderful.
0: Yeah. How are you?
1: not bad. I'm very excited to get talking. And that we're ready to share with our listeners.
0: I've also, because this we're going to be talking about Chinese diplomacy, I've got my book out because there's just a lot of projects in there that outline how it is that China helps its international partners. But before we get to that, a poll from this year shows that respondents from the U.S. closest allies, Canada, Germany, France, and the U.K., all say it's, quote, better to depend on China, end quote. With a majority of Canadians, 57% choosing China. Bebe, you've been covering China in international relations for a very long time. You know, U.S. President Trump was just in Beijing. How do you think China treats its international friends?
1: Well, very diplomatically, if I had to use one word to describe it, honorable ceremonies, the red carpet all rolled out. In China, I mean, it's all in the news. And we're very used to seeing these welcoming ceremonies. You know, these ceremonies, these grand ceremonies welcoming foreign leaders. I don't know if like citizens in the U.S., like just regular Americans, well, do they get the chance to see events like that when, you know, covering state leaders visiting the U.S.? But in China, it's very common. It's in, you know, everyday news. But the thing about China's diplomacy, I think what amazes me is not how grand or how handsome the honor guards are, but the equality and respect that China shows foreign leaders, especially over the past few years, because there are so many national leaders visiting Beijing, China. We had the chance to see it over and over again in the news, you know, on TV, on social media. And the amazing thing is, no matter if the leader is from a major or small country off from somewhere we haven't even heard of, the ceremony is of the same grand style. We have the president and the first lady welcoming the national leader and the guards and the music and the banquet. And I think that's something that really stands out. And oftentimes, to be honest, Jason, especially as you mentioned, the flurry of diplomatic visits from other countries, often it's a leader from a nation that the Chinese people are not very familiar with. You know, it could be a nation from somewhere off on the map that we can't really pin down, especially over the past few years. And even that, you see the same grand ceremony. And I think that's something that tells, you know, the Chinese people how much respect and actually honoring equality and in the country's actions.
0: That's a really good point. I was just going to say, I think it was there was a diplomatic envoy from Brunei. I'm sorry, people from Brunei, I'm going to say something. I don't know where you are right now at the top of my head. But someone have to point it at a map and show me, you know, that. But they were walking down the red carpet. There were all the soldiers lined up. There were limos everywhere. You know, President Xi Jinping was walking them down the red carpet. And I was like, yeah, this is a country that, you know, the vast majority of billions of people in the world, they don't know who this country even is. But their leader is treated like, you know, like royalty. It's really quite amazing. Yeah.
1: Yeah. So I don't know if like Americans would see this on the news, maybe with the visit from President Trump, right, to China or vice versa. But in China, in the news, you know, that would be the top news of the day. So-and-so leader from this and that country coming to China. And you get to see the highlights of the ceremony with the military honors, you know, the national flags, and just signaling the amount of respect and equal standing, regardless of a country's size or population. And also another point I wanted to share is the emphasis on personal respect, you know, through one-on-one meetings and the cordial handshakes with President Xi Jinping. And also, you know, regardless of a country's distance from China and its size and population. So that's something I would like to highlight.
0: You know, it's fascinating. Some of the things that you're pointing out make me think of the new initiatives that President Xi Jinping has launched, because everyone in the whole world, they're familiar with the term Belt and Road Initiative, once called One Belt, One Road. I think it's still called One Belt, One Road in Chinese, but it's just been changed in English. However, there are these other initiatives like the GCI, for example. There's a few of them, but GCI is the Global Civilization Initiative. And what this initiative does, instead of building bridges and hospitals and ports and so forth, they build respect and understanding of cultures from throughout the world, whatever culture they are, how to protect, preserve, and respect those cultures. So that's really amazing to me, because the rise of Western civilizations over the last half millennia, you know, you've seen all of these Western empires take over the world at different points, or take over part of the world at different points, and impose their culture onto other peoples and nations. The French took over much of Africa, and now today, much of Africa, they speak French. The British took over much of the world, and now a lot of us speak English. I'm from an English-speaking country. It's called English, but I'm from America. I don't speak U.S. English or Americanish or Navajo. I speak English. And so they have forced us to become like them. And, you know, even Indians, they all speak English, you know, but they have their own native languages. They have, you know, dozens of languages in India. But what the GCI, this Global Civilization Initiative, launched by China and, you know, embraced by nations around the world, basically says is, we're not going to make you Chinese. You're from Nigeria, you're Nigerian, you have a beautiful heritage, you're a beautiful people, you have, you know, your own languages, you have your own customs, you have your own way of dressing, you have your own history, you have, and I think that is diplomatic. It's not just diplomatic at the level of the leaders, but it's a diplomatic at the level of people-to-people exchanges, where China is saying, yes, we're engaged in business together, yes, we're engaged in diplomacy together, but we're not trying to force you to be like us, like the Europeans did to everyone else.
1: Yeah, I'm really happy you pointed that out, because it might not be something that people just notice, right? Because it's something buried deep in a culture. And deep in a person's, any single individual's characteristics, this deep respect for others. And speaking of China's diplomacy, which I consider to be a great reflection of the traditional Chinese culture, speaking of it, one has to mention, or a Chinese person has to mention, the five principles of peaceful coexistence. In Chinese, it's called 五项基本原则, when it comes to its diplomatic conduct. Can I just share that with you, with our audience?
0: Please do.
1: Yeah.
0: Yeah.
1: And let me just read the list, okay? Which these five principles of peaceful coexistence has been serving as the bedrock of China's relations with all nations. Number one, mutual respect for sovereignty and territorial integrity. And second, mutual non-aggression. Third, non-interference in each other's internal affairs. Fourth, equality and mutual benefit. And fifth, peaceful coexistence. And as I'm reading this list, maybe our listeners, especially listeners from other countries, might consider it just as a list. But you know, do you know the significance of these for Chinese people?
0: Please elaborate.
1: Well, I have to say, when I hear this, it's like, it's part of us. For generations, like starting with my parents' generation, and then my generation, these five principles literally run in our blood. I mean, come to think of it, isn't it funny, almost like weird, for a country's diplomatic principles to be so deeply

0: example, and not just for political contexts or in building up of a nation, sacrificed his entire being serving the country and serving the people. Like, someone real actually did that. It has been an example that we all look forward to. So he put forward these five principles of peaceful coexistence back in the 1953 in a meeting with an Indian delegation, and that has been the bedrock of China's relations for all nations. So that's the number one reason. And the other is all of these five principles, they make perfect sense to us. I mean, put these five principles in family relations, right? Mutual respect and mutual non-aggression, non-interference in others' internal affairs. You can probably control what your wife or husband eat for dinner or even influence their work, but you can't interfere with their internal affairs, like what they're thinking, what their wishes are and things like that, right? And also equality and mutual benefit, and also peaceful coexistence. So for us, these are not just principles for national conducts with other nations, but they make sense on a personal level too. And that's why, you know, we have such deep respect for these principles. And we can see that our nation, our country, has been upholding these principles. Like, they didn't just write it on paper or printed somewhere carved on rocks. The country lives by it when it comes to its international conduct. So, you know, that's why it has such deep influence for Chinese people. Oh, yeah.
1: You're listening to The Bridge.
2: Well, it's interesting because as you're saying that, I'm realizing that I think this probably is universal between different countries because I definitely know from growing up and being a very young child,
0: I'm sorry,
2: what
0: Jason.
2: America's international principles are, you know, from TV and movies and culture as well. Mm. However, ours are not peaceful coexistence. Ours are, you know, freedom. And if you don't have freedom, we're bringing it to you. And so it's very different. Yeah. And that's in movies. You know, if you watch movies and the behavior of the hero, like in American movies, like there's a movie with Bruce Willis where he goes to Africa and he doesn't like the way Africans are treating each other. So he and his soldiers, they start killing people, and then they're imposing the American way and everyone loves them for it. And that's the kind of movies that we have. That's the kind of culture that we have. The Americans have this international culture of Americanism ingrained too. However, I would say over the last 10 to 20 years, especially, Americans are coming to realize that our international culture and behavior is not good. And so we know what America is supposed to stand for and what America tells us to stand for, what our culture tells us to stand for. But we're in a period of deep reflection where we realize that maybe our international behaviors are not good. And so I think there's a lot of debate right now inside of America. I do want to talk specifically about China and the way that, okay, so here's the thing. I want to just say two things. Number one, in the international community, especially in Americans and English-speaking people, there's a lot of concepts that, China doesn't have allies because China doesn't have a military alliance system. However, this is a mistake, and that's one of the reasons I wanted to do this show. China actually does have a kind of different alliance system where it has partnerships and strategic partnerships and strategic dialogue partnerships, and they go up and down, and they have a very complex and very tiered system. But it's not based on America's system where America is like, well, if someone attacks you, we'll attack them together. We're all going to get our militaries together and start attacking people. That's not really the way China operates on a one-to-one, peer-to-peer basis in international diplomacy. However, China is part of something called the SCO, the Shanghai Cooperation Organization, which is a defensive in nature, but its purpose is not actually defense from foreign invaders. Its purpose is to prevent separatism and terrorism from within its territories. And another thing people don't realize is that while BRICS is comprised of China and India and several other countries, the SCO, China, the Shanghai Cooperation Organization, is also comprised of India and China and many other countries as well. And they do practice, you know, military exercises together, primarily the sort that would

0: would prevent terrorism within their territories. But I also, a third point, I want to talk about another thing Americans may not understand, Western people may not understand. China is now by far the most sought after friend. Let's call it, let's say friend in the family of nations. So if you look at this is early 2026 this year, the leaders that are coming to China to speak with the leaders in China, in Beijing and elsewhere, the president of Uruguay, Prime Minister Keir Starmer of the UK came in January and February. Finland's prime minister came. Canada came. Actually, right after Mark Carney came, I was in Haikou, Hainan, for the for an expo, exporters to China. So, and one of the huge things there was a massive pavilion for Canada and many other countries. There were dozens and dozens. I think there were 60 countries from around the world represented at this expo in Haikou, Hainan. And they were all trying to get Chinese deals to so that these countries could export their products to China's mainland through Hainan, which is now a kind of special free economic zone where tariffs are very, I'll explain it actually. If you want to ship your products directly to the island of Hainan, an entire province, it's huge, multiple cities, you can. And you can just export there, no tariffs at all. However, if you want to export from there to China's mainland, you can do it for reduced tariffs, or you can add value to your product in Hainan by having a factory there or a partner factory there and adding, I think it's 30% value to your product at minimum. And then you can export your product from Hainan Island to China's mainland tariff free. So there were all these companies from all over the world, big and small, there, and Canada was there huge. There were so many businesses from Canada in their pavilion. Most of the other pavilions were like two or three different kind of companies in their pavilion. But Canada's pavilion was like 20 companies. And they were all like trying to get all kinds of things like ginseng and tea and luggage cases and just on and on and on. I couldn't remember them all. But they were all trying to get their products firstly into Hainan and then also into China's mainland. So Canada is trying to kind of migrating away from the United States to some extent because this administration, the Trump administration, imposed tariffs on Canada. I mean, the Trump administration imposed tariffs on like 50 countries all over the world. That's like one quarter of all the countries in the entire world. Most of its own allies, and including India. And then all these countries are basically turning to China and saying, would you be my friend? And so, like, I want to finish. The president of Republic of Korea has come to China. The president, he's the prime minister. He's called the Taishish. I'm mispronouncing that, but they have a special name for their prime minister. Mikhail Martin from Ireland has come to China. And then just in April, Mozambique, Vietnam, United Arab Emirates, Spain, Russia, Laos, and of course, Trump himself. So, I mean, all these, everyone is basically making a beeline to Beijing saying, hey, we want to be better friends with you. Why is that? I mean, it's really clear the United States has not been a good friend to the world.
1: Yeah. Can I say, I've actually been feeling pretty bad for people who work in the Ministry of Foreign Affairs, but, you know, for the past few years, because the amount of work they must have been, you know, doing even today, right? Just one event after another, and literally working themselves as horses, as we say in China. But it's a wonderful, it's also a wonderful time, right? Despite the fact that in so many other areas of the world, there are all kinds of trouble going on. And can you blame these countries voting with their feet? I mean, there are wars. Right, there are still people starving, rockets shooting through the air. But here in China, it's peaceful. Right, I see so many foreign vloggers. They're being, you know, they seem so shocked by how peaceful, how safe it is here. And I mean, it's something that we who have been living in China take for granted. We just realized that we've been taking it for granted over the past few years, you know, from listening to these vloggers from other countries. And also, this is where so much of the things we use, you know, the things we eat are manufactured, the things we drive, right? From high-speed rail trains to, I don't know, like food, socks, shirts, or other electrical appliances or new things that are being invented into robots. This is where you come to buy them. So how can you blame them for coming here? Yeah, and of course, as China shows, very warm welcome to all who want to be friends with China. And as you are familiar with, like, China does not really advertise itself all that much, right? It's just like kind of like quietly does her thing, you know, works hard, is nice to other people, and eventually you get discovered, right? Because the way your diligence and because the principles you uphold and that you actually live by, and also because the respect that you show, like you generally show to others. And these are not just words people say, right? These are not just slogans people shout out. You can see from China's actions. You can see from these actions that there's so much respect and there's this willingness, this wish that we can just all coexist on this planet, you know, without fighting with each other. And there are ways. Let's sit down. Let's sit down and talk about it and to find win-win situations where both sides will benefit. It's doable. I think China believes that it's all doable if we just get together and really work towards it.
0: You know, I want to talk about really fast. You know, I go to all these expos, like I mentioned. In addition to the CICPE, which was the one in Haikou, I went to CIFTIS in Beijing a few times, CIIE in Shanghai, and what all of these are, and there's a few more that I go to, CAAPA, and all these are companies from around the world getting together in China, and they're doing deals, export and import. I mean, the expos may be import expo or export expo. What really they are is business people getting a chance to meet. And they're usually Chinese business people and international business people. And they're making deals for importing and exporting at various forums. And one thing I see very often is a lot of African vendors. And mostly they are seeking to export to China because they do import a lot of products from China, but there are a lot of exporters coming to China looking to export their wares, their goods, their coffee, their, you know, products, their coconut oil and so forth to China. What is important about this is on May 1st, 2026, China dropped import tariffs to zero for all products from 53 African nations. There are 54 officially recognized African nations. So every country in Africa, except for one, can export anything to China and pay zero tariffs to export into China. Basically, so you're a coffee seller and you live in, Papua New Guinea. Oh, sorry, wrong continent. And you live in Sierra Leone and you're growing coffee. Well, you just added 1.4 billion potential customers for your product. So that is going to create opportunities for agriculture, for farmers, for, you know, all kinds of technologies for them who were selling to a smaller, less affluent population to sell to a gigantic population, which has, 500-600 million middle class consumers and another 50-100 million upper class consumers who can now buy those products. So, I'm sure the farmer in Yunnan who's growing coffee is like, this is going to be tough, more competition. But the farmers in Africa are going to be like, woohoo, I'm selling way more cocoa beans than I've ever sold.
1: Yeah, and think of the tourism that Africa can welcome, right, from Chinese tourists. Because Chinese consumers are actually very curious. They're very willing to explore. Mm. They're willing to spend for new experiences. And I think so these tariff-free accesses for all these African countries are not just for physical products. I think as the Chinese population, Chinese consumers get to know more about Africa from its products, from its people, from meeting more of its people, they're going to be more interested in visiting the continent, right? To know that different views that they can't see in China, as big as China is, right? It doesn't have the views that Africa does. So I think that's another huge bonus waiting in the future too.
0: I was going to say, I just read an article on the Global Times from last week that I don't remember which country it was in Africa, but basically there was like a 40% increase in 2025 over 2024 of Chinese tourists going to that country. So I'm sure that for lots of countries all over Africa, that's the case, that more and more Chinese are traveling there. And I think, honestly, they want to see big animals like elephants and tigers and stuff like that.
1: Mm-hmm. And speaking of economic cooperation, have you noticed that on a lot of

0: these visits by national leaders to China, and or not just national leaders, but experts from other fields, be them professors or maybe they are CEOs of you know, certain companies. When they come to China and when they talk about their trip, and I see them on Bilibili a lot, they always talk about the tech companies or these innovation centers that they visited in China. And we see in the news how, you know, these national leaders from other countries, when they come to visit, it's not just about the banquets, it's not just about the ceremonies, but they actually go to, let's say, the Xiaomi factories, right? Or other, I don't know, innovation centers or AI application centers. They will actually go and talk to the head of companies that manufacture robots. They'll test things out. They'll see how advanced things are. And last time, I don't remember who it was who visited, but, you know, they were watching the show by robots, you know, robots dancing for them. So I think that's a new element to this diplomatic exchange at the national level. And that's not something that we saw, let's say, 10 or 20 years ago. So these guided visits to advanced tech companies and innovation centers, which opens doors for future collaborations, and also just offer a glimpse of China's modernization. I'm sure that's something you've noticed, too.
1: I do. I noticed that there are a lot of, even the governor of California, I can't remember what year he came, 2024, 2025, he came here and he went to BYD. And he got to see a lot of their cool stuff. Unfortunately, I don't think the United States is going to let China's high-tech, low-cost cars into the United States because they're terrified that you guys are just at a better price point and American companies cannot compete. But when international visitors of various types, because I think Governor Gavin Newsom was called a sub-national diplomatic envoy because he's not even a federal-level leader, but you know, China shows them everything cool, you know, that they're doing, flying cars and all kinds of stuff, which I think is amazing. But I also want to talk about the fact that China is creating wealth in other countries. Okay, so let me just, you know, let's go back in time a little bit. Actually, we don't have to go back in time. In China today, there are, I don't know how many, hundreds of special economic zones. Each one of these special economic zones is in different places and they have different rules, but they make it easier for local and international companies to do business in a specific area. Usually there are already roads there, electricity, you get deals on using real estate or setting up factories. The government will even give foreign companies money to help set up factories. Like in the case of Shanghai, Elon Musk actually was a factory that was built for him, that was paid by the Chinese government so that he would build a Tesla factory in China. So China has all of these special economic zones. And one of the ways in which China created prosperity when China was suffering, you know, 40 years ago and was really trying to become more prosperous was setting up these SEZs, special economic zones, where foreign companies could come to China, set up in various different kinds of roles, have low taxes or no taxes in some cases, but hire Chinese workers to do work, to learn, do technical skills transfer, and to transfer technology to China under, you know, these were contracts that Western companies signed. They said, hey, and we're going to give you, you know, a factory, and you're going to hire all these employees. And what we want is you to train them how to use this technology and to pass some of your IP to us so that we can, in the future, be able to be competitive in this field. And so American companies signed up for this. There was no, you know, there's this narrative of theft. China didn't steal anything. These American companies voluntarily transferred this technology. But I'm getting off point. The point of it is it was highly successful. Look at China today. China is, you know, it's not poor. GDP per capita is still about a third of an American. However, GDP for the whole nation by PPP is higher than America. So we have all kinds of, you know, China is moving along. China is making enormous progress. And one of the things that China has done and is doing for its international partners around the world is helping them build their own special economic zones. So I want to give an example. In Egypt, there is one called TEDA, Suez Economic and Trade Cooperation Zone. And China gave them money and provided, I think, the zone now has 70,000 people working there, and there are investments of $1.6 billion and revenues over $3.7 billion.

0: billion, which means they've made $2 billion. But the point of it is, they took China's idea, we want a special economic zone. And so a lot of countries, not just Egypt, but countries all throughout Africa, Southeast Asia, and elsewhere, are setting up their own special economic zones, but not by themselves. They're doing it, in many cases, with China. China's saying, this is how you do it. We'll give you some investment. We'll send some of our companies to set up in your zone. They hire locals and Chinese staff. They do IP transfers. They do local training. You know, it's not even just in the special economic zones. I spoke to a professor at Cambridge University. His name is Yustin Hauge. I've spoken to him a few times. One of the things he points out that China is doing in developing countries throughout the world is skills transfer. And that's happening in special economic zones, but it's also happening elsewhere. So China will oftentimes build, say, a hydropower dam, for example, for a country. Oftentimes that's with loans, and sometimes it's actually with grants. But one thing China will do is, at first, it's staffed by Chinese personnel largely. Why? Because these Chinese personnel have, you know, decades of experience running hydropower dams in that company. But what they do is then they bring in Africans with college educations, and they do skills transfer, on-the-job training. After a few years, the Chinese staff is gone, or there's a skeleton amount of Chinese staff, and then eventually they're gone. And what's happening is local Africans or local, you know, Laotians or local Cambodians are learning how to run this infrastructure for themselves. And when they have the technical capability to operate it without Chinese staff, the Chinese staff oftentimes disappears. And this is called skills transfer. It doesn't just mean that this dam is operated by people in the country in which the dam is operating. What it means is the next time that country opens a dam, they already have in-country skilled labor who know how to train the people to operate that dam. They're giving them the seed that country needs to not just grow one tree, but to grow a forest.
1: And I've also read articles about projects like that. Like, imagine you're in you study in a classroom with friends from like all over the world, and there's this classmate from China who has always been like really quiet. There's like, he's not too tall, not too handsome, and very, very quiet. Like, you just don't notice him, right? But over the months and years, you know, through occasional engagements, you notice how hardworking he is, right? He's doing his thing. He's always very friendly. And then maybe once or twice, you really needed help. And a lot of other people kind of backed off because, oh, wow, this really needs real commitment. And this person offers his help. Like, you guys don't even talk on most days. He's so quiet. He's sort of shy. But then when he really needs help, he actually offers, you know, all that he can. And later on, you get to know him a little better. You find out that there are actually, you know, a lot of skills that you can learn from him, and that he's so willing to share them with you. And slowly, year after year, you develop this genuine trust with this person. You know that he has the ability to do a lot of things. He just doesn't brag about them. You know, you don't meet him at parties. You've never had a drink with him or, you know, a long chat. But you know that he's very dependable. He's very steady. And he's so willing to offer help. And when you're willing to get to know him, he's very, very friendly. And he's willing to share all the precious knowledge that he's learned.
0: Well, you know, actually, that reminds me, there was a project built in the late 1960s called the Tesoro Railway. And this was built in Africa across two different countries to facilitate the first rail, you know, South-South rail project. That means countries of what used to be called the Global South, helping another country from the Global South. And this was done under Mao Zedong. And the reason it's important is because I don't think people realize, because China's kind of wealthy now, but at that point, China was as poor as most countries in Africa. And so when Mao Zedong sent workers and engineers from China to build this railway in Africa, they were giving help that China needed. You know, that could have been a project that got built in China. But China built it in Africa because China was eager to have international friends. And so they sacrificed short-term, you know, prosperity and growth inside of China to help their brothers and sisters in another continent build a railway for their needs. And I think this is emblematic.

0: like of the kind of brother that China is to nations in the developing world, where China is saying, yes, we actually are willing to put, you know, muscle into helping you build. And I think there's a, you know, in the United States, we use something called game theory. And the idea in game theory is there's one winner. And in China's philosophy, they don't use game theory the same way. They call it win-win diplomacy. So in the United States, there's this concept called zero-sum diplomatic engagement. Basically, we're going to make it so you lose so that we're winning. Even if we have to lose, we want you to lose worse so that we're the winner. But in China's diplomatic engagements, they're like, okay, we'll build a bridge for you and your economic growth will improve. And then the benefit for us is you'll be wealthier and you'll be able to buy more of our products. And so like everyone is winning. One thing I want to give an example of, because modern day China, okay, let's back up. A few years ago, I don't know, 5, 6, 7, 8 years ago, I found there's a bridge in Bangladesh called the 8th Bangladesh-China Friendship Bridge. And I was like, oh, wow, that's amazing. And it's a really amazing bridge, and it bridges this huge river and provides access between cities and facilitates economic growth, and locals can sell their products across the river, and you don't need a ferry anymore, and people are just more convenient to visit their family or go to the capital, and all these benefits. And I thought, wow, but it's called the 8th. So I went to investigate, where's the 7th? And only in the last few weeks, I finally found them all, because they're really hard. Some of them have been renamed, and some of them were built in like the early 1990s. So they've been building these for the last 4 decades. And for, you know, the China-Bangladesh Friendship Bridge, and then the next one, and the next one. Now we're on number 8, right? And maybe number 9 is going to come in the future. But think about that. You're a country like Bangladesh, one of the poorest countries in the world. And China just shows up and says, hey, we'll build a bridge for you. We're going to pay for everything. Our engineers are going to come in and set it up, build it, you know, train local people how to maintain it. And then we're going to leave. And this, okay. And then they just keep doing that every few years again and again and again. How transformed is Bangladesh's modern lifestyle and economy? Because there are just bridges over very difficult, you know, places, huge rivers that have been built all over the country by some foreign government. That's really amazing. And you know what happens is Chinese companies, you know, China used to make t-shirts a lot. I'm sure they do, but you know, a lot of that's been outsourced to other countries. One of those is Bangladesh. But Bangladesh's ability to make those textiles and to create wealth in its own country, even though it may be difficult, is really facilitated by the kinds of things that China has helped them build. And not just bridges, but hospitals and other infrastructure as well. And China's doing this in countries all over the world. I mean, if you have seen the data that I have seen, China has built hundreds of hospitals, hundreds of bridges, thousands of schools all over the world. And so there's just, you know, millions, if not tens of millions of people who are benefiting from this. Is Chinese diplomacy.
1: Mm-hmm.
0: I think it's remarkable.
1: As you were saying, I'm thinking one feeling I get from the years that I lived in the States was this deep sense of cynicism. I'm not trying to be negative. I'm just telling you about my personal experience, right? Mm-hmm. And that kind of cynicism was a little shocking to me. It was as if it was hard in that culture or environment to believe that people can be genuinely nice, like people can be self-sacrificing, and not just people, but society. Or family, societies, a nation as a whole can be like that, you know, can believe in the fact that we can all improve our lives together. It doesn't have to be a me taking things from you so I can survive and I don't care what happens to you. It's not like that in this culture. But sometimes I get maybe it's hard for people from other cultures to generally believe in that it's possible, that win-win situations is possible. And that one nation is actually willing to do this. It doesn't have to maximize its profit, as is the theme of capitalism, right?
0: Mm.
1: Not just that you have to make profits, but you have to maximize your profit in spite of anything else. You know, do all you can to make. It doesn't make sense. At least it doesn't make sense to me. Why does it have to be like that? why can't you and I both have enough and both have more than enough? So we all have enough pie to eat and no one starves. Why can't it be like that? So in China, growing up in China, living in China, I don't get that sense of cynicism. You know, we generally believe that humans can be nice. You can live with others in harmony, even though you are each one of us is an individual and every one of us a little different. But on the whole, we can live in harmony. And I think all the principles guiding China's diplomatic relations is rooted. It has its philosophical roots in traditional Chinese culture. And the one word that always pops out is harmony. You have phrases that we in China grew up with, right? 以和为贵, which is harmony is the greatest good. Now, the culture believes in this and acts accordingly. And that means on a personal level, like in family, right? You are willing to make sacrifices. You're willing to compromise. You're willing to take a step forward or a step back so that the family can work together. And this is the same at the national level. And that's how, you know, China has been pursuing its path of peaceful development. And it actually actualized, they put this in action. Its rise was peaceful, has been peaceful. And other phrases like harmony without uniformity, meaning harmony achieved while people are living with differences, harmony achieved despite the differences, right? And we have phrases such as the world is for all. Not, you know, not just for us, for me, not just for one, but for all. And also, we are striving for community with a shared future for mankind and reflecting its sense of collective responsibility. These are not just slogans that, you know, that you see on walls or you hear in the news. One day you come to realize that this culture, this nation lives by it, believes in it. And that is very, very moving. It's like someone who's been truly loved can truly believe in love. But if you grew up in a society that, you know, or in a family, and you've never felt unconditional love or unconditional help, you don't believe that exists. But here in China, especially, you know, I mentioned Premier Zhou Enlai, when you grow up in a society, in a nation with figures like that, you know, Chairman Mao, how he literally, you know, for all his life, he stood up for the people. He worked for the people, for the benefit of the people. I don't know if you heard the stories before, but he, like in his senior years, he still wore this pajama that had like 73 patches on it. Not because he couldn't afford it. You know, people would think, oh, well, China was poor. Yeah, it was poor, but not that poor. You know, he was the leader of a nation. Why did he insist on wearing that same pajama? And also the slippers that he wore had patches on them. You know, he wore them for like over two decades. The real reason was not he couldn't afford it, but the fact was that he considered himself to be one among the people. And if the country was still anyone, if there's one person who was still suffering, who still lacked food or, you know, nice clothing, he would live like that. And when you live and grow up with heroes and impact, you know, heroes and figures like that, you know that love is real. You know that respect is real. You know that honor is real. It's not just like fancy fairy tales. People actually lived like that. And they guide you. They guide you spiritually and philosophically. So yeah, I mean, China's diplomatic relations, it's not just, rules that people typed up so that we know how to conduct with other countries. It's built upon solid and deep traditional culture and beliefs.
0: You know, when you're speaking, I'm reflecting on the fact that I've had these arguments online because every single day I post one diplomatic action that China has taken in the world where China built or helped another country. Every single day I have for the last 5 years or so. And some of the time I'll say, oh, China built this hospital here and they paid for everything. And now it's a fully functioning hospital. It's called such and such. It's in this country. And someone will say, why did you say that China built that for free? It's not free. They got something. You know it. It's just not. And it's always an American who just doesn't understand that it's possible to care about other people. And it's, there's no way to make these

0: people understand that there are human beings in the world that are not totally selfish.
1: See, that's why I feel I have a soft spot for people like that. I know that it's easy to start bickering, you know, with voices like that. But at another level, I have a soft spot for them because it shows that they have not felt love of that level in his or her life. If they've been truly loved, if they've been, if someone had cared for them unconditionally and truly loved them, what does it mean to truly love someone? Is that you put down your own needs and to help the other person, right? You literally put down what you're doing and what you want to help the other person achieve what he or she wants. It's like, you know, responsible parents, what they do for their kids. But it can happen at all kinds of levels. So I don't know, you know, in the future, when you talk to people like that, feel compassion for them too. You know, if they've lived in a culture.
0: Sure, I'll do my best.
1: Lived in a culture like this with heroes that, you know, like Zhang Guimei Lao Shi, I mentioned her a lot. She literally, in Chinese analogy, is like someone who is like the candle, like burning herself to light up the lives of others. And that's what she has been doing. And every one of her student, and she also takes care of a orphanage, and all the kids in the orphanage calls her Zhang Mama, like Mama Zhang. And these are kids who can be more confident than other kids who grew up with both parents or in a big family. Why? Because they felt genuine love. Even though the mother figure is shared by many, many other hundreds of other kids, but each one of them see how this candle lights up herself so that their lives is brightened, that they have a future. And it touches you to the core. You will not be the same person if you've been loved like that by someone, maybe your grandma, maybe your mom, or someone that's not related to you at all. And that's the case for, that's also the explanation for why people love Chairman Mao. You know why Chinese people think about him and love him to this day? Is because the Chinese people feel loved unconditionally by this person. You know, even if you were just a poor farmer, that you had nothing, you know that someone was willing to sacrifice everything, even his own life, so that you can have your piece of land, so that you can have something to build your life upon, so that your dignity, your independence, your life wouldn't be trampled upon by others. You know, that's genuine love.
0: I want to talk about a couple of specific policy ways that China actually engages with other countries. And we don't have a lot of time. I want to see if we can touch these two topics before we go. One is, and this is really important, and I think this cannot be underestimated in the world today, and it may be one of the reasons that the world is changing. One of the primary reasons that the world is changing is that when China gives loans or grants or whatever it is, engagement with another country, they do something called providing economic support without strings attached. And why this is important is that after World War II, the IMF, the International Monetary Fund, and World Bank created these loans and finance packages for developing countries with strings attached through a system called a tranche system. So, you need to borrow $1 billion. Okay, we're going to give you 100 million at a time. At each one of these levels of 100 million, you need to change your internal economic political structure to the way that we tell you. Okay, we gave you the first 100 million. Now you need to privatize all your banks. Okay, give you another 100 million. Now you need to sell all of your national forests. And then by the time you get to a billion, your country has basically sold out its resources to Western corporations who have bought up your banks and your national resources and so forth. And this is a way that wealth extraction occurred after countries got their political independence. And so this is the true debt trap. This is what debt trap actually means. The IMF and World Bank using loans and financing projects to create an economic system by which these countries were exploited. Now, when China gives a loan, okay, we're going to build a bridge and we're going to loan you $100 million and it's going to be 3% interest. Here's the money. That's it. There's nothing else. China does not interfere in those countries' internal political structures at all. And that is

0: really important. That's why countries in the developing world are turning to China and the Belt and Road Initiative and the BRICS Bank, because they don't want to be told what to do anymore.
1: Because China knows that we don't want others interfering in our internal affairs. We don't want others to tell us what to do. You know, because you don't even understand us deep enough to offer any advice, right? First of all. And so China doesn't want to do that for others. And China doesn't ask others to, hey, take my beliefs, take my way of doing things and just implement it in your country. China does not do that, right? You can come and study it. You can spend time getting to know the way we do things. And maybe you'll find a thing or two that will help you in your country. And, you know, we'll love to offer help like that. And just as you mentioned, when China offers economic support without strings attached, it sounds like a scam, right? So maybe it'll take some time for the rest of the world to understand China, to get an idea, to build up the trust. Every nation wants the best, wants, first of all, to cover its own interest when it comes to international relations. And it's the same. It's the same for China. It's just China generally believes that if you can live a better life, then I can too, because we are all connected together. And that's the basic logic, which somehow is missed by some other nations.
0: I just want one last thing. I get to see, as a journalist here in China, as an American journalist especially, I get invited to a lot of forums in China for youth and scientists and so forth from all countries all over the world who come to China and make friends. And why I think this is important is China very much, and a lot of countries value this, but China, I think, particularly values what we call people-to-people exchanges. And so China has all of these forums where the
1: exactly. I've heard a lot of programs tied to visits emphasizing, you know, shared history or future cooperation. And the point is to create emotional resonance, emotional bridges, you know, beyond just formal agreements. And China, you know, from its top leader to its people, believe in the strength of people-to-people friendship. It's just in our heads, we've had different things installed, you know, like software programming. And also, I think China believes in the power and the strength of, you know, people letting up fires, in a phrase, we put it that way. And even if it's just little fires, eventually it's going to have the power to make huge changes.
0: As we're a show that tries to build bridges between the United States and China, I want to point out one or two specific opportunities for Westerners, especially U.S. citizens, to come to China. So every single year, there is something called the Kuliang Forum. And the Kuliang Forum, it happens in Fujian, but it's also been held in New York City. So please look into that. If you're a young person in college, or you're in high school, or maybe you're just recently out of college and you want to come to China and meet hundreds of Chinese youths and hundreds of American youths who are getting together and meeting and talking, you can look up Kuliang, which is Kuliang, Kuliang, and look for Bond with Kuliang or Kuliang Forum, and you can come to China, potentially stay with other youth and make friends that will last you a lifetime here in China. And there are other opportunities for universities, University of Virginia and other universities, who take tours through China, meet up with Chinese youth on this side, and just, you know, come to China, you know, make some friends.
1: Hopefully over time, people will get to feel and build up the trust and believe in the possibility of peaceful coexistence.
0: Thank you so much for your time, listeners. Thank you so much for your time, Bei Bei.

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2: 您现在收听的是中国国际广播电台。
3: Now's the news. I'm Tianlu. China has voiced strong opposition after the U.S. Defense Department added certain Chinese entities to its Chinese military companies list. A spokesperson for China's Commerce Ministry says the move overstretches the concept of national security and abuses state power to suppress Chinese firms.The spokesperson says it seriously undermines international economic and trade order, threatens global industrial and supply chains, and harms the legitimate rights and interests of Chinese companies. The ministry urges the U.S. to revoke the measures and treat Chinese enterprises fairly, adding that it will take countermeasures if necessary.China is marking Cultural and Natural Heritage Day with this year's theme highlighting the role of relic preservation and heritage protection in enriching public life and fostering cultural confidence. Cities across the country are celebrating the occasion through exhibitions, symposiums, and public education programs. China ranks second globally in the number of UNESCO World Heritage Sites with 60 properties on the list. These include 41 cultural sites, 15 natural sites, and four mixed cultural and natural sites.Iran's foreign minister says the signing of a memorandum of understanding with the United States to end the war could take place within the next few days. In an interview with IRIB TV, Abbas Araghchi said that upon finalized, the MOU will be signed digitally by both sides in their respective countries and then announced. He added that following the potential signing, both parties will commit not to initiate any other war. He said the parties will then begin the second stage of negotiations, scheduled within the 60-day period to reach a final agreement, focusing mainly on Iran's nuclear program and sanctions removal. He stressed that Tehran insisted that the only acceptable way of dealing with this highly enriched uranium will be diluting it to within Iranian territory. U.S. President Donald Trump said Thursday that the United States had made a settlement of the war with Iran with an agreement expected in days. Over recent weeks, Iran and the United States have exchanged several peace proposals through Pakistan's mediation and have been working to finalize an MOU to end the war.The leader of Venezuela's notorious Trendaragua criminal gang has been killed in a major security operation. The Venezuelan government says Hector Guerrero Flores, known as Nino Guerrero, was killed during clashes in the southeastern state of Bolivar. Officials describe the region as a major corridor for organized crime. The operation was a rare joint effort between Venezuelan security forces and U.S. authorities, utilizing bilateral intelligence sharing and advanced technology to dismantle the network.The number of confirmed Ebola cases in the Democratic Republic of the Congo has risen to over 680, including 139 deaths. The outbreak has affected 29 health zones across three eastern provinces, namely Ituri, North Kivu, and South Kivu.Health authorities have highlighted several operational challenges, including insufficient capacity in Ebola treatment centers. The current outbreak, officially declared on May the 15th by the DRC's health ministry, is the country's 17th Ebola outbreak since the virus was identified in 1976.SpaceX jumped 19% on Friday in its Nasdaq debut after the biggest initial public offering ever. The stock closed at around $161, valuing the company at $2.1 trillion. The shares opened trading at $150 after SpaceX raised $75 billion in the IPO. More than 500 million shares traded hands, a number that approached Facebook's first day in 2012. Elon Musk, the company's founder and CEO, owns roughly 4 out of every 10 SpaceX shares after the IPO.Co-host Canada drew 1-1 draw with Bosnia and Herzegovina in its first ever FIFA World Cup match on home soil on Friday. Bosnia took the lead in the game thanks to forward Jovo Lukic's header, his first international goal. But a spirited second-half performance by Canada resulted in a late equaliser by striker Sile Lorraine. Switzerland and Qatar, who are also in Group B, open against each other on Saturday afternoon. And that's the news. I'm Tianlu.
0: epic tales of mystery and magic, to accounts of battle and empire, from the verses of ancient poets,
4: 关关雎鸠，在河之洲，
0: to the masterpieces of our times. A Light on Literature brings to life China's literary heritage and a look at the world in a new light.
5: Hi, I'm Huang Rui. On today's A Light on Literature, Man Liu narrates two other articles collected in the book, The Spirit of the Chinese People, written by Gu Hongming, a Malaysian Chinese scholar of the late Qing Dynasty. The first one is titled John Smith in China. Enjoy.
6: John Smith in China. The really educated person wants to read books which will tell him the real truth about a thing, whereas the half-educated person prefers to read books which will tell him what he wants the thing to be, what his vanity prompts him to wish that the thing should be. John Smith in China wants very much to be a superior person to the Chinaman, and the Reverend Arthur Smith writes a book to prove conclusively that he, John Smith, is a very much superior person to the Chinaman. Therefore, the Reverend Arthur Smith is a person very dear to John Smith, and the Chinese characteristics become a Bible to John Smith. I have lately taken the trouble to read the books which furnish John Smith with his ideas on China and the Chinese. The Autocrat at the Breakfast Table classified minds under the heads of arithmetical and algebraical intellects. All economical and practical wisdom, he observes, is an extension or variation of the arithmetical formula 2 plus 2 equals 4. Every philosophical proposition has the more general character of the expression A plus B equals C. Now, the whole family of John Smith belong decidedly to the category of minds which the Autocrat calls arithmetical intellects. John Smith's father, John Smith Sr., alias John Bull, made his fortune with the simple formula 2 plus 2 equals 4. John Bull came to China to sell his Manchester goods and to make money, and he got on very well with John Chinaman because both he and John Chinaman understood and agreed perfectly upon the formula 2 plus 2 equals 4. But John Smith Jr., who now rules the British Empire, comes out to China with his head filled with A plus B equals C, which he does not understand, and not content to sell his Manchester goods, wants to civilize the Chinese, or, as he expresses, is to spread Anglo-Saxon ideals. The result is that John Smith gets on very badly with John Chinaman, and what is still worse, under the civilizing influence of John Smith's A plus B equals C Anglo-Saxon ideals, John Chinaman, instead of being a good, honest, steady customer for Manchester goods, neglects his business, goes to Chan Suho's gardens to celebrate the constitution, in fact, becomes a mad, raving reformer. I have lately, by the help of Mr. Putnam Wheel's Reshaping of the Far East and other books, try to compile a catechism of Anglo-Saxon ideals for the use of Chinese students. The result so far is something like this. 1. What is the chief end of men? The chief end of men is to glorify the British Empire. 2. Do you believe in God?
7: Yes, when I go to church.
6: 3. What do you believe in when you are not in church? I believe in interest in what we pay. 4.

What is justification by faith? To believe in everyone for himself. 5. What is justification by works? Put money in your pocket. 6. What is heaven? Heaven means to be able to live in Bubbling Well Road and drive in Victorious. 7. What is hell? Hell means to be unsuccessful. 8. What is a state of human perfectibility? Sir Robert Hart's customs service in China. 9. What is blasphemy? To say that Sir Robert Hart is not a great man of genius. 10. What is the most heinous sin? To obstruct British trade. 11. For what purpose did God create the 400 million Chinese? For the British to trade upon. 12. What form of prayer do you use when you pray? We thank thee, O Lord, that we are not as the wicked Russians and brutal Germans are who want to partition China. 13. Who is the great apostle of the Anglo-Saxon ideals in China? Dr. Morrison, the Times correspondent in Peking. It may be a libel to say that the above is a true statement of Anglo-Saxon ideals, but anyone who will take the trouble to read Mr. Putnam Weil's book will not deny that the above is a fair representation of the Anglo-Saxon ideals of Mr. Putnam Weil and John Smith, who reads Mr. Putnam Weil's books. The most curious thing about the matter is that the civilizing influence of John Smith's Anglo-Saxon ideals is really taking effect in China. Under this influence, John Chinaman too is now wanting to glorify the Chinese Empire. The old Chinese literati, with his 8-legged essays, was a harmless humbug. But foreigners will find to their cost that the new Chinese literati, who, under the influence of John Smith's Anglo-Saxon ideals, is clamoring for a constitution, is likely to become an intolerable and dangerous nuisance. In the end, I fear John Bull Sr. will not only find his Manchester goods trade ruined, but he will even be put to the expense of sending out a General Gordon or Lord Kitchener to shoot his poor old friend John Chinaman, who has become non compos mentis under the civilizing influence of John Smith's Anglo-Saxon ideals. But that is neither here nor there. What I want to say here in plain, sober English is this. It is a wonder to me that the Englishman who comes out to China with his head filled with all the errant nonsense written in books about the Chinese can get along at all with the Chinese with whom he has to deal. It is, I think, to the credit of practical men among foreigners in China that they can put away all this nonsense about the true inwardness of the Oriental mind when they come to deal practically with the Chinese. In fact, I believe that those foreigners get on best with the Chinese and are the most successful men in China who stick to 2 + 2 = 4 and leave the A + B = C theories of Oriental inwardness and Anglo-Saxon ideals to John Smith and Mr. Krause. Indeed, when one remembers that in those old days, before the Reverend Arthur Smith wrote his Chinese characteristics, the relations between the heads or taipans of great British firms, such as Jardine, Matheson, and their Chinese compradors, were always those of mutual affection, passing on to one or more generations. When one remembers this, one is inclined to ask, what good, after all, has clever John Smith with his A + B = C theories of Oriental inwardness and Anglo-Saxon ideals

0: The misfortune of the world today is that the solution of the equation A plus B equals C in Far Eastern problems is in the hands of John Smith, who not only rules the British Empire, but is an ally of the Japanese nation. John Smith, who does not understand the elements even of algebraical problems. The solution of the equation A plus B equals C between East and West is a very complex and difficult problem. For in it, there are many unknown quantities, not only such as the East of Confucius and the East of Mr. Kang Yue Wei and the Viceroy Tuan Fan, but also the West of Shakespeare and Goethe and the West of John Smith. Indeed, when you have solved your A plus B equals C equation properly, you will find that there's very little difference between the East of Confucius and the West of Shakespeare and Goethe. But you will find a great deal of difference between even the West of Dr. Leck, the scholar, and the West of the Reverend Arthur Smith. Let me give a concrete illustration of what I mean. The Reverend Arthur Smith, speaking of Chinese histories, says, "Chinese histories are antediluvian, not merely in their attempts to go back to the ragged age of zero of time for a point of departure, but in the interminable length of the sluggish and turbid current which carries on its bosom not only the mighty vegetation of past ages, but wood, hay, and stubble past all reckoning. None but a relatively timeless race could either compose or read such histories. None but the Chinese memory could store them away in its capacious abdomen." Now let us hear Dr. Legg on the same subject. Dr. Legg, speaking of the 23 standard dynastic histories of China, says, "No nation has a history so thoroughly digested, and on the whole, it is trustworthy." The above, then, is what I mean when I say that there is a great deal of difference, not only between the East and the West, but also between the West of Dr. Leck, the scholar who can appreciate and admire zeal for literature, and the West of the Reverend Arthur Smith, who is the beloved of John Smith in China.
1: And that was John Smith in China, an article collected in the book The Spirit of the Chinese People. Now, Man Liu narrates another article in the book, titled A Great Sinologue.
0: A Great Sinologue. I have lately been reading Dr. Jiao's Adversaria Sinica, and in reading them, was reminded of a saying of another British consul, Mr. Hopkins, that when foreign residents in China speak of a man as a sinologue, they generally think of him as a fool. Dr. Jiao's has the reputation of being a great Chinese scholar. Considering the quantity of work he has done, that reputation is not underserved. But I think it is now time that an attempt should be made to accurately estimate the quality and real value of Dr. Jiao's work. In one respect, Dr. Jiao's has the advantage over all sinologues past and present. He possesses the literary gift. He can write good idiomatic English. But on the other hand, Dr. Jiao's utterly lacks the philosophical insight and sometimes even common sense. He can translate Chinese sentences, but he cannot interpret and understand Chinese thought. In this respect, Dr. Jiao's has the same characteristics as the Chinese literati. To the Chinese literati, books and literature are merely materials for writing books, and so they write books upon books. They live, move, and have their being in a world of books, having nothing to do with the world of real human life. It never occurs to the literati that book and literature are only means to an end. The study of books and literature to

the true scholar is but the means to enable him to interpret, to criticize, to understand human life. But in all that Dr. Giles has written, there's not a single sentence which betrays the fact that Dr. Giles has conceived or even tried to conceive the Chinese literature as a connected whole. It is this want of philosophical insight in Dr. Giles which makes him so helpless in the arrangement of his materials in his books. I shall here select two articles from Dr. Giles' latest publication and will try to show that if hitherto writings of foreign scholars on the subjects of Chinese learning and Chinese literature have been without human or practical interest, the fault is not in Chinese learning and Chinese literature. The first article is entitled, What is Filial Piety? The point in the article turns upon the meaning of two Chinese characters. A disciple asked, What is filial piety? Confucius said, Si nan, literally, color difficult. Dr. Giles says, The question is, and has been for 20 centuries past, what do these characters mean? After citing and dismissing all the interpretations and translations of native and foreign scholars alike, Dr. Giles, of course, finds out the true meaning. In order to show Dr. Giles' harsh and unscholarly dogmatic manner, I shall here quote Dr. Giles' words with which he announces his discovery. Dr. Giles says, It may seem presumptuous after the above exordium to declare that the meaning lies a la Bill Stumps upon the surface, and all you have to do, as the poet says, is to stoop, and there it is, seek it not right nor left. When Tu Xia asked Confucius, What is filial piety? The latter replied simply, Si, to define it, Nan, is difficult, a most intelligible and appropriate answer. I shall not here enter into the niceties of Chinese grammar to show that Dr. Giles is wrong. I will only say here that if Dr. Giles is right in supposing that the character se is a verb, then in good grammatical Chinese, the sentence would not read se nan, but se chi wei nan. To define it, is difficult. The impersonal pronoun chi, it, is here absolutely indispensable if the character se here is used as a verb. But apart from grammatical niceties, the translation as given by Dr. Giles of Confucius' answer, when taken with the whole context, has no point or sense in it at all. Tzu Xiang asked, What is filial piety? Confucius said, The difficulty is with the manner of doing it. That merely when there's work to be done, the young people should take the trouble of doing it, and when there's wine and food, the old folk are allowed to partake it. Do you really think that is filial piety? Now, the whole point in the text above lies in this. That importance is laid not upon what duties you perform towards your parents, but upon how, in what manner, with what spirit you perform those duties. The greatness and true efficacy of Confucius' moral teaching, I wish to say here, lies in this very point, which Dr. Giles fails to see. The point, namely, that in the performance of moral duties, Confucius insisted upon the importance not of the what, but of the how. For herein lies the difference between what is called morality and religion, between mere rules of moral conduct and the vivifying teaching of great and true religious teachers.

0: teachers. Teachers of morality merely tell you what kind of action is moral and what kind of action is immoral. But true religious teachers do not merely tell you this. True religious teachers do not merely inculcate the doing of the outward act, but insist upon the importance of the manner, the inwardness of the act. True religious teachers teach that the morality or immorality of our actions does not consist in what we do, but in how we do it. True filial piety does not consist in the mere outward performance of these services to our parents. True filial piety consists in how, in what manner, with what spirit we perform these services. The difficulty, said Confucius, is with the manner of doing it. It is, I will finally say here, by virtue of this method in his teaching of looking into the inwardness of moral actions that Confucius becomes, not, as the Christian missionaries say, a mere moralist and philosopher, but a great and true religious teacher. The other article in Dr. Giles' Adversaria Sinica, which I will briefly examine, is entitled The Four Classes. The Japanese Baron Suyematsu, in an interview, said that the Japanese divided their people into four classes: soldiers, farmers, artisans, and merchants. Upon this, Dr. Giles says, it is incorrect to translate shi as a soldier. That is a later meaning. Dr. Giles further says, in its earliest use, the word shi referred to civilians. Now, the truth is just on the other side. In its earliest use, the word shi referred to gentlemen who, in ancient China, as it is now in Europe, bore arms, the nobleness of the sword. Hence, the officers and soldiers of an army were spoken of as shi zhu. The civilian official class in ancient China were called shi, clericus. When the feudal system in China was abolished, that's about 2nd century BC, and fighting ceased to be the only profession of gentlemen, the civilian official class rose into prominence, became lawyers, and constituted the noblesse of the robe, as distinguished from the shi, the noblesse of the sword. The question, therefore, which Dr. Giles has raised, whether the Chinese word shi means a civilian or a military man, has a great practical interest. For the question whether China in the future will be independent or come under a foreign yoke will depend upon whether she will ever have an efficient army, and that question again will depend upon whether the educated and governing class in China will ever regain the true ancient meaning and conception of the word shi, not as civilian scholar, but as a gentleman who bears arms and is able to defend his country against aggression.
1: And that was A Great Sinologue, an article collected in the book The Spirit of the Chinese People. Join us again next time on A Light on Literature for the article titled Chinese Scholarship.
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0: Some say Chinese is one of the most difficult languages in the world, and learning it is almost impossible.
1: So learning Chinese, the most difficult thing.
2: 非常难.
3: So I'm sort of tone deaf. I can't really hear them.
4: I think the cultural mindset is the biggest complication for
1: the grammar.
5: 知吃思吃都还难.
6: It just complicates it so much.
0: Only because you're not learning it in the right way. Why not try Takeaway Chinese, where you can take some Chinese away and experience progress day by day. Takeaway Chinese, we will promise you a difference. Some say Chinese is one of the most difficult languages in the world, and learning it is almost impossible.
1: So learning Chinese, the most difficult thing.
2: 非常难.
3: So I'm sort of tone deaf. I can't really hear them.
4: I think the cultural mindset is the biggest complication for
1: the grammar.
5: 知吃思吃都还难.
6: It just complicates it so much.
0: Only because you're not learning it in the right way. Why not try Takeaway Chinese, where you can take some Chinese away and experience progress day by day. Takeaway Chinese, we will promise you a difference.
7: Welcome to Takeaway Chinese. I'm Liu Honglin. And today with me online, Georgia Massad. Hello, Georgia.
8: Hello, everyone. 大家好. It's so nice to be here again.
7: So for our dear listeners, if you're interested in Chinese culture and you want to get a grip on the Chinese language, then this is the show for you. Stick with us for 30 minutes and you soon see the rewards. And for more fun Chinese learning, follow our Facebook page, Learn Chinese, to watch many fun videos and live streams. But now, let's provide you with some free Chinese for takeaway. 明天我就要出发去三江源国家公园了。
9: 听说那里有很多珍稀动物。
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7: 放心吧。First things first, let's tackle the language. For the first sentence, 明天我就要出发去三江源国家公园了。
8: Tomorrow, I am going to the Three River Source National Park.
7: Great. So, 明天
8: Tomorrow.
7: 嗯哼，我
8: I
7: 就
8: Joe, I want to, I will.
7: 就 is a little bit like then or just.、
8: Mm-hmm.
7: It's the kind of word in a sentence that you definitely need if you want to sound natural in Chinese.、
8: Mm-hmm.
7: Yet, it's not that easy to translate into a very solid meaning.It's a little bit like a preposition. It's a little bit like the functional kind of word. And here it definitely means I am just about to do this thing.、
8: Mm-hmm.
7: So yeah, with that meaning.
8: Yeah, I don't know. When I see Joe, I see this. I will soon be、something that will happen soon.
7: Yeah.
8: I don't know if it's correct.
7: Yeah, it's the kind of feeling, definitely.、
8: Mm-hmm.
7: 要 is about to or want to. 出、
8: mm-hmm.
7: 发
8: To go to.
7: To go to.
8: Setting to, off. Yes.
7: Yes, to start
8: to
7: something. To leave. Perfect. 去、
8: The verb to go.
7: 嗯哼。三江源。
8: The Three River Source National Park.
7: Yes, actually, when you translate it like that, it's even clearer to know what 三江源 means because 三 is three, 江 is、mm-hmm. river, and 源 源头 that's the source of something.、
8: Mm-hmm.
7: So 三江源 literally is Three River Source. And it is an area of the Qinghai Xizang Plateau located in the western part of China.、It contains、mm-hmm. the headwaters of three large rivers of Asia, which is why it's Three River Source. And the rivers are the Yellow River, the Yangtze River, and、the Lancang Mekong River. So the three major rivers. And just imagine the source of three major rivers, not only in China, but in Asia. It must be a、yeah. really great place.
8: When I imagine it, it sounds so rich historically wise, so many important rivers as well for China's history also, not only, it's incredible.
7: Yes, and 国家公园, that's our keyword.
8: Exactly, national park.、
7: Mm-hmm. And 啦 at the end of the sentence basically saying, yay, I'm doing this. It's like a tone kind of word, put it at the end of the sentence. And here, 就要 do something, 啦 it's, well, I think this is...、 you can understand it as a structure or a very often used way of forming a sentence. You use this 就要 do something 啦 to show that you're excited or you're relatively emotionally intense about this thing that is about to happen. For example, you can say 他们就要结婚了.
8: They're about to get married.
7: Yeah, see, a major thing and you're emotionally intense about it. Mm-hmm. Might be very happy or, you know, a little bit jealous. I don't know the relationship.
8: Both.
7: Right, I don't know the relationship, so I cannot say for sure. But definitely, emotion is in place. And you can also say, I'm about to go abroad. How to say that in Chinese?
8: So, 我就要...
7: 我就要出国了. See, I'm about to do this thing. I'm about to, 我就要 about to 出国 off the country, out of the country. Yes, 我就要出国了. I'm about to go abroad. But sometimes you can also use it to, you know, talk about certain not that significant event. For example, it's about to rain.
8: So 我就要下雨了.
7: 就要下雨了.
8: 下雨了.
7: Yeah, 就要下雨了. It's about to rain. So 就要 do something, 了 is something is about to happen.
8: Mm-hmm. And I have a question. Could I be replacing the 了 with 吧? Or let's do something and end it in 吧?
7: Actually, no. You can only use 了 in this kind of structure. Because technically speaking, 就要 plus the verb plus 了 or 了 is... the kind of description you talk about certain things that is about to happen is not something you invite people to do. That is why you do not use 吧 at the end of the sentence.
8: Yeah, makes sense.
7: Mm-hmm. And then, 听说那里有很多珍稀动物.
8: So, I have heard that there are many rare animals there.
7: Yes.
8: This is exciting.
7: Yes, it is. So, 听说.
8: I've heard that. Yes.
7: Yeah, and literally it's hearsay, so I hear people say.
8: Mm-hmm.
7: That's why it's, I heard that. 那里.
8: There.
7: There. 有.
8: There are.
7: Yes, so have. But actually your translation is pretty good because the English sentence, there are something something or here are something. In Chinese, we would say 这里有 or 那里有. So that's how it works. 很多.
8: Many.
7: Many. 珍惜.
8: 珍惜, it's a new word for me. So rare?
7: It's rare. It's valuable. So 珍 carries the meaning of 珍贵, valuable. 稀少, 稀少 is like not many. So rare. It's valuable. It's low in numbers. So it's rare. And we know there are also 珍贵. 珍贵, 珍.
8: So
7: 珍贵 is also valuable. Yes, it's also valuable, but 贵 carries the meaning of expensive. So some people would think 珍惜 and 珍贵 are interchangeable in certain scenarios, but when it comes to animals, you don't really sell animals. It's not about the value per se or price tag per se. It's about the rarity of it, which is why 珍惜动物 is kind of like a set phrase. You cannot really change it to other words.
8: Okay, so 珍贵, it's more for physical objects for
7: you can say 这个珠宝很珍贵. This jewelry is very expensive and very valuable.
8: Okay.
7: Or this piece of painting is valuable. 这个 这幅画很珍贵. It's talking about the price. It's talking about the valuable in terms of, like you said, a physical object is valuable. 珍贵.
8: Okay.
7: And here 珍惜动物. Again, a set phrase, rare animals. 珍惜动物.
8: 珍惜动物.
7: 珍惜动物.
8: Rare animals.
7: Yes, great. And then 是的, 据说有很多, 其中雪豹是我最想见到的.
8: So, yes, it's true. And also, it is said that there are a lot. And among them, the snow leopard is the one that I want to see the most.
7: Yes, it's a very specific animal that this person wants to see. Anyway, 是的.
8: Yes, it's true.
7: 据说.
8: It is said that... people are saying that.
7: Yes, this is a fun one because we know 听说 is I heard that. And when you're using 听说, you can say 我听说 because I heard that people are talking about this. But 据说, it's the similar meaning. It's also people are saying. It's not I read or I do not know this for sure, but I just hear people say 据说. And

0: 据说, it is said that. In Chinese, you cannot say 我据说, you can just say 据说.
1: Oh, okay.
0: That's
1: So
0: the difference in using.
1: Can it be used gossiping?
0: Oh yeah, you can totally use it to gossip. You can say 据说他已经结婚了. It is said that he's already married. 但他俩好像很好耶. They seem very close. See, gossiping happening already.
1: Yes.
0: And the difference here is that you can say 我听说, but you cannot say 我据说.
1: Okay, mm-hmm. This is important to know.
0: Yes. 有 is, we know there are, have, 很多, many. And here,
1: many?
0: Yes, 很多 is many. And the thing is, when Chinese people want to reiterate something or stress something, it is sometimes people would just repeat what previous person has said. So here, the previous mm-hmm. sentence is, 听说那里有很多珍稀动物. And part A said, 据说有很多. So if you're not only learning the language, but also learning the tone, here definitely the tone should be, 据说有很多. You want to put stress on 很多.
1: Okay.
0: That's the idea. And then we have 其中.
1: So among them.
0: Mm-hmm. 其中, among them. 其 actually means that. Or like 那个 or 那些, just like those things or people.
1: Oh.
0: Mm. And
1: I never used it in this sense.
0: Oh yeah. And 中 carries the meaning of middle or within.
1: Mm-hmm.
0: So among those.
1: Among those, 其中.
0: 其中. So among those, you want to say something about the previous things that you're talking about using the word 其中. For example, I can say 我有四辆汽车. 其中三辆是新车.
1: So I own 4 cars.
0: Mm-hmm.
1: And among them, 3 are new ones.
0: Yes, that's the idea. So you want to talk about a collective idea and then say among them something about the things that you're talking about among them. Yeah, that's how it works. So the collective idea first and then 其中 something you want to talk about. And
1: this
0: for example,
1: very important.
0: Yeah, it's very useful. We can say, for example, of the 3 umbrellas in the office, 2 are the boss's.
1: Oh, okay, so 公司里, 有三把伞, 其中两把是老板的.
0: Perfect. So 公司里有三把伞, there are 3 umbrellas in the office. 其中,
1: in total.
0: Yeah, that's basically saying among the total 3 umbrellas, 两把, 2是老板的, belong to the boss. That's how you use it.
1: Oh, perfect. Oh.
0: Mm-hmm. Can you come up with a sentence by yourself?
1: He's ready for rainy days.
0: Oh, yeah, he is.
1: 我有三狗, so 3 dogs.
0: 我有三条狗.
1: 三条狗,其中, 我最喜欢的是 Kita.
0: Oh, that's perfect. That's how you use it. That's perfect. Ah, see, that's how you do it. You talk about the collective idea and then say 其中 and talk about the specific several ones that you want to talk about.
1: Oh, this is very important.
0: Mm-hmm. And here we have 其中雪豹.
1: So the famous snow leopard.
0: Yes, the snow leopard. So 雪 is snow and 豹 is leopard. Mm-hmm. And it's an easy one. Just translate each characters. Now you know how to say snow leopard in Chinese. 雪豹. And apparently 雪豹 is one of those many rare animals we talked about before. That's why 其中 is used in the sentence. And we have 是.
1: It is to be.
0: 我.
1: I.
0: 最.
1: The most.
0: Mm-hmm, the most, the greatest. 想见.
1: And so I want to see.
0: Want to see. 想见到, want to see. 的. And that's the thing. You want to put a 的 at the end of 想见到 so that this 的 basically transfer the adjectives into a noun. Because the sentence basically is the noun is a noun, and the first noun is 雪豹, and the second noun is the animal that I want to see the most. But without the animal, you put a 的 at the end of I want to see the most, and transfer the I want to see the most into a noun. I think that's another thing about the Chinese language. Even though we're not really specific or strict when it comes to subject or object or number, we omit a lot of things, but the basic structure of a sentence should be correct. So if you're talking about one thing is a thing, the thing has to be, you know, a thing. So what I'm saying is, if you say noun A is noun B, then you want to make sure after the verb is, the structure should be a noun.
1: Yeah, and also it comes more natural. It,

0: It would be off without the d, I think.
1: Exactly. So learning the language sometimes means you need to put more emphasis on the details, which is not necessarily a bad thing. Let's make the language perfect and easy on the ears.
0: Exactly.
1: Yes. And then we have 要注意安全.
0: 要注意安全. So be sure, stay safe, be careful.
1: Yes. 要.
0: To want to, in this case, to be.
1: Yes, or should. You should.
0: You should.
1: 注意.
0: To be sure.
1: Or pay attention to.
0: Pay attention.
1: Yes. 安全.
0: Safe, so safety.
1: Safety. 注意安全 is actually a said phrase in Chinese. You say 注意安全, pay attention to safety. I know it does not make that much sense if you really think about it. How can I pay attention to safety? I want to stay safe, but how to pay attention? But that means you should pay attention to your surroundings so that you can stay safe. So that's the logic behind it. You can remember it as this, so it's easier to remember the said phrase 注意安全.
0: 注意安全, be
1: Yes.
0: careful, stay safe.
1: 高原地区温差大，记得带上保暖的衣服。
0: 高原地区, 温差大, 记得带上保暖的衣服. So there is a very big temperature difference in the plateau area. So always remember to bring warm clothes.
1: Great. 高原.
0: Gaoyuan, so the plateau.
1: Yeah, actually, Gao is high and Yuan is basically a plain or a flat area. So, Gao Yuan is a flat area with a high altitude.
0: Okay, so yeah, it's very cold.
1: So it's plateau. And
0: The
1: 地区.
0: region, the yes, the region, the area
1: Region,
0: also.
1: area, or terrain, basically that. 温差.
0: Temperature difference.
1: Temperature difference, perfect, because wen is 温度, 温度 is temperature, 差异 or 差别, difference. So literally, 温差 is temperature difference. And there is a thing. So 湿度, basically, we're talking about how wet it is, but there is no such thing as a 湿茶. It does not exist. I know this might be the confusing part of the Chinese language. That is, you can sometimes shorten certain phrases to make them a new word, but you cannot do that for some other situations. So my suggestion is that to remember how people actually use it without creating words by yourself too willy-nilly, because you will not make it right every single time.
0: And I have a question. Could cha alone mean to lack something?
1: Oh, actually, yes.
0: Okay. Because I thought I remembered it in this way, but it has many meanings, I think.
1: Yes, actually, you can say, for example, if you're shopping in a supermarket and you have a shopping list and you're trying to figure out whether or not you still lack something that you have not put into the cart, shopping cart, you can say 还差什么吗? Anything lack or lacking? You can use it like that.
0: Okay, perfect.
1: And 大.
0: So big, in this case, a very big temperature difference.
1: Yes. 记得.
0: Remember,
1: Remember to. 带上.
0: bring along with you.
1: Yes. 保暖.
0: So thermal and pr protecting also.
1: Yes. Actually, 保 carries the meaning of keep or protect. And 暖, 温暖 is warm. So something that can keep you warm. 衣服.
0: Clothes.
1: Yes, so 保暖的衣服 is basically warm clothes. It's the kind of clothes that will keep you warm.
0: Yes,
1: Actually, you can
0: I
1: also
0: can.
1: say 暖和的衣服, warm clothes, literally.
0: Okay, so in this case, it's a bit more specific. So thermal and made for cold weathers.
1: Yes, it's relatively more logical, I think. But 暖和的衣服 totally people will get you as well. And then 放心吧.
0: 放心吧, so don't worry.
1: No worries. Yes, perfect. So 放心.
0: 放心 is to don't worry or
1: Yes.
0: just worry.
1: Don't worry. Yes, 放心.
0: Yes.
1: And 吧 is
0: Ba.
1: the end of the sentence saying that it's a suggestion, but it's also telling you to just reassure you that you do not have to worry about it. You're listening to Takeaway Chinese with myself, Niu Hongli, and Georgia. We would love to hear from you. Send us your thoughts via email to learnchinese@cri.com.cn. Coming up next, let's talk about protecting the environment and building national parks so that animals are protected and people are enjoying the natural environment.

0: environment. Don't go away, so you will take some Chinese away. Welcome back to Takeaway Chinese. I'm Niu Honglin, joined by Georgia from online. And the reason I like national parks a lot is because, especially compared to zoos, most zoos, the smaller one in the city, I get that zoos are there for a good reason. Some animals are just simply not able to live in the nature anymore. And also our kids, the next generation, need a place to observe the animals and to learn about nature, especially when they live in a city. But personally, I really don't like zoos. I feel like the animals are not lived the way that they should be living. And they are in relatively small cages or homes that it does not work for me. But national parks are totally different. And also in many national parks, animals and endangered species are being protected and people can enjoy to a certain extent. Some of them need to stay in a car, you know, lock yourself in a cage instead of locking the animals in a cage. So you can tour in the national parks and enjoy all that while protecting animals and give them the place and living condition they deserve, which is why I am all for national parks. And in order to have proper national parks, actually, we need to have a good natural environment in general. Make sure the trees are there, the environment is there, and that is basically like, I feel like the basic condition. And
1: yes, I totally agree. I've actually never been to some zoos before. I've only been to natural parks and seeing, well, I saw lions, only regular leopards, not the snow leopard, but seeing the leopard actually sleep on a tree and being completely free, not even noticing us passing on the car. It was so heartwarming and not only also the vegetation. It is so respected. And I actually right now really want to go to the Sanjiangyuan and see the snow leopard.
0: Oh, yeah. Actually, Sanjiangyuan is one of the 5 national parks here in China. And actually, the Sanjiangyuan, 国家公园, is one of the 5 first batch of national parks here in China. We have the 3 River Source National Park. That's the Sanjiangyuan, 国家公园, the Giant Panda National Park. That's 大熊猫国家公园, and the Northeast China Tiger and Leopard National Park, that's 东北虎豹国家公园, and also Hainan Tropical Rainforest National Park, that's the 海南热带雨林. By the way, not only protecting animals, but also forests, also plants as well. And the last one is 武夷山 National Park, 武夷山国家公园. These 5 national parks are the first batch of national parks here in China. And as of the end of 2021, nearly 10,000 PAs of various types and levels had been established, covering more than 17% of China's land area, bringing under effective protection 90% of its natural ecosystem types and 74% of key state-protected wildlife species. Knowing these actually makes me very, very happy.
1: This is so good to hear. Also, I think that China, compared to other countries such as France, Italy, has such a vast territory and so many different ecosystems also, I can imagine, because tropical rainforest and also giant panda, it's something that we can only dream about. And having this luck to actually have all of these species of animals, and not only, it's something that must be protected absolutely. And I'm really happy to hear these numbers.
0: Yeah, me too. And the thing is, with this vast land and so many different species and this complicated natural environment, actually, in order to protect, you need to understand the local situation and to give them the kind of condition, the kind of push or a little nudge that the area actually need, instead of just plant some trees or introduce certain creatures that should not be there. So a lot of research has been done and a lot of scientists are in all these different national parks learning and doing research to better protect local creatures and local plants, which is also a good news. And another thing China is actively doing is that it has announced the targets of peaking carbon dioxide emissions before 2030 and achieving carbon neutrality before 2060, which is also very important. We've

0: already
1: so
0: talked,
1: important.
0: yeah, talked about the fact that we love national parks, but the environment needs to be good enough to have national parks. And combating climate change and global warming is definitely one important step.
1: Absolutely.
0: And one other thing I'd like to introduce to you today is we have a very, I feel like, common phrase we say here in China already. That is, 绿水青山就是金山银山. Have you ever heard of it?
1: No, and I'm lost. Can you repeat it again, please?
0: Yes. 绿水青山. Lü is green. Shui is water. Qing is also green, but darker green. Shan is mountain. So when the water is really clean, it appears to be a little bit green. And when the mountain is full of plants, it would appear in this darker green kind of color. So 绿水青山 can actually be translated as lucid water and lush mountains. 就是 just is 金山银山.
1: Jin Shen Yin Shen.
0: Yeah, so jin is gold, yin is silver. So 金山银山 is basically saying that it's very valuable, it's great treasure that you should cherish. So we're basically
1: Like
0: saying,
1: gold.
0: yeah, lucid water and lush mountain is the kind of resource that we should definitely cherish. We should treat them as valuable as golden and silver mountains.
1: Oh, absolutely. I think we've been focusing a lot on, yes, the industrial side and city side, but we have to go back to nature and how important it is for us also.
0: I totally agree. And in the same time, I'm actually happy to see more and more people, especially the younger generation, pay attention to the protection of environment. And hopefully, after years of endeavor, great effort, like the low carbon development kind of projects in place in not only China, but all around the world, we can tackle the climate issue and make the world a better place.
1: Absolutely.
0: And that brings us to the end of today's Takeaway Chinese. I'm Niu Honglin with Georgia Massette online. For more episodes of the show, you can visit our website at radio.cgtn.com and go to the column podcast. 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Just search for Takeaway Chinese. Don't forget to leave your questions, comments, and ratings. 感谢收听，我们下次再见。
1: 再见。

0: From north to south, east to west, people in China are chasing their dreams and leaving their mark. Want to know how they beat the odds and made a difference? 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
1: Ever wondered what's actually going on in Africa through the perspective of an African? How are things really going between China and Africa? What's the narrative of this relationship? Well, get a perspective with China-Africa Talk. 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
4: 您现在收听的是中国国际广播电台。
5: Now's the news. I'm Tianlu. China has voiced strong opposition after the U.S. Defense Department added certain Chinese entities to its Chinese military companies list. A spokesperson for China's Commerce Ministry says the move overstretches the concept of national security and abuses state power to suppress Chinese firms. The spokesperson says it seriously undermines international economic and trade order, threatens global industrial and supply chains, and harms the legitimate rights and interests of Chinese companies. The ministry urges the U.S. to revoke the measures and treat

0: Chinese enterprises fairly, adding that it will take countermeasures if necessary. China is marking Cultural and Natural Heritage Day, with this year's theme highlighting the role of relic preservation and heritage protection in enriching public life and fostering cultural confidence. Cities across the country are celebrating the occasion through exhibitions, symposiums, and public education programs. China ranks second globally in the number of UNESCO World Heritage Sites, with 60 properties on the list. These include 41 cultural sites, 15 natural sites, and four mixed cultural and natural sites. Iran's foreign minister says the signing of a memorandum of understanding with the United States to end the war could take place within the next few days. In an interview with IRIB-TV, Abbas Araghchi said that upon finalized, the MOU will be signed digitally by both sides in their respective countries and then announced. He added that following the potential signing, both parties will commit not to initiate any other war. He said the parties will then begin the second stage of negotiations, scheduled within the 60-day period to reach a final agreement, focusing mainly on Iran's nuclear program and sanctions removal. He stressed that Tehran insisted that the only acceptable way of dealing with this highly enriched uranium will be diluting it within Iranian territory. U.S. President Donald Trump said Thursday that the United States had made a settlement of the war with Iran, with an agreement expected in days. Over recent weeks, Iran and the United States have exchanged several peace proposals through Pakistan's mediation and have been working to finalize an MOU to end the war. The leader of Venezuela's notorious Trendaragua criminal gang has been killed in a major security operation. The Venezuelan government says Hector Guerrero Flores, known as Nino Guerrero, was killed during clashes in the southeastern state of Bolivar. Officials described the region as a major corridor for organized crime. The operation was a rare joint effort between Venezuelan security forces and U.S. authorities, utilizing bilateral intelligence sharing and advanced technology to dismantle the network. The number of confirmed Ebola cases in the Democratic Republic of the Congo has risen to over 680, including 139 deaths. The outbreak has affected 29 health zones across three eastern provinces, namely Ituri, North Kivu, and South Kivu. Health authorities have highlighted several operational challenges, including insufficient capacity in Ebola treatment centers. The current outbreak, officially declared on May 15th by the DRC's health ministry, is the country's 17th Ebola outbreak since the virus was identified in 1976. SpaceX jumped 19% on Friday in its Nasdaq debut after the biggest initial public offering ever. The stock closed at around $161, valuing the company at $2.1 trillion. The shares opened trading at $150 after SpaceX raised $75 billion in the IPO. More than 500 million shares traded hands, a number that approached Facebook's first day in 2012. Elon Musk, the company's founder and CEO, owns roughly 4 out of every 10 SpaceX shares after the IPO. Co-host Canada drew 1-1 draw with Bosnia and Herzegovina in its first ever FIFA World Cup match on home soil on Friday. Bosnia took the lead in the game thanks to forward Jovo Lukic's header, his first international goal. But a spirited second-half performance by Canada resulted in a late equaliser by striker Sile Lorraine. Switzerland and Qatar, who are also in Group B, opened against each other on Saturday afternoon. And that's the news. I'm Ken Lu.
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3: This is Roundtable.
4: Owning a home in China is supposed to be the dream, but between saving for a down payment and paying the mortgage and keeping up with repairs, it's rarely as simple as just getting the keys. Recently, though, the government introduced some changes in housing support. The details matter, of course, but is it just a small adjustment, or will it point to something larger about how people in China will buy and rent and live in the years to come? After that, what if you came home to a spotless house?

0: house, folded laundry, and dinner already on the table waiting for you, all thanks to a robot. In some cities around the country, humanoid housekeepers are heading into real homes for free trials. Could they become as common as your refrigerator one day? Teaser. Yes, I think so. This is Roundtable. I'm Steve Hatherly. Thanks for being with us today. And for the show, I'm with Feifei and Yushun. First up, for many people around the world, and of course here in China too, home ownership is one of life's biggest goals. But it's also one of life's biggest headaches, potentially. Between saving for that down payment, paying off the mortgage, covering maintenance costs, and figuring out where to live in an increasingly mobile world, the journey of having a place to call home is rarely as simple as getting the keys and moving in. But what if the rules of the game started to change? What if a system originally designed for one purpose suddenly began adapting to the realities of modern life? And what happens when governments try to balance personal financial freedom with long-term social security? Today, we're going to look at a change in the way the housing support system works here in China. Is it simply a policy adjustment, or is it something bigger? I think it's a significant change. Any change can be significant depending on your own personal situation, right? And how the policy changes affect you. But I think what we're going to find through our discussion that this is a pretty significant change. Yushun and Feifei, good afternoon to you. Yushun, before we get into it, though, and we'll get to specific details and numbers in just a little while, but let's start with the housing fund here in China, what it is and how it works, because every country kind of has their own system, and China, of course, has theirs too.
1: Yeah, this is actually a kind of mandatory long-term savings program, and it's called Housing Provident Fund. So it's basically a fund, and you pay this kind of fund monthly. And then it is designed to help residents afford housing and maintain a social safety net for living. It was first introduced on a trial basis in several cities during the 1990s and was formally implemented under the there is a kind of law or regulation. It's called Regulations on the Administration of Housing Provident Funds, which came into effect in June 1999.
0: So it's been around for a long time. It's gone through some changes, no doubt, over the years. And there's another big change that happened just days ago, as a matter of fact. But just before that, the way it works is you're an employee at a company, you get things subtracted from your paycheck when you get paid on a monthly basis, like your taxes and your health care and stuff like that.
1: Yes.
0: And the housing fund is another subtraction from your paycheck. And this is for every employee at almost every company around the country.
1: Yeah, we'll get into details later. But I think most importantly is that it extracts a part of your salary into this fund. But the thing is that the company will also pay for the equal amount of money to this fund.
0: Understood. All right. So what happened then in early June?
2: Well, in early June, the Chinese Ministry of Housing and Urban Rural Development released a revised draft regulation for the management of this Housing Provident Fund to solicit public opinion. And this is basically the third time that these regulations got a major update since they were first established in the 1990s. The first one came in 2002, the second in 2019, and this year in 2026. But even it's still in the draft phase, but before this national draft regulation was published, over 60 cities across the country since this year have already been optimizing their own local housing fund policies to stimulate the market and support residents, basically sort of changing the gear of what the fund is really for.
0: Interesting, the timeline started in the 1990s, then a revision in 2002, so only a few years later, then a long time with no revisions. The next one came in 2019, and here we are just a few years after that with more suggested revisions. All right, so let's get into some specifics a little bit. So what do they look like?
1: Yeah, the recent changes to China's housing policies, particularly those involving this HPF, focus on expanding access broadening the scope of fund usage, increasing financial support for homebuyers, and also simplifying the housing-related transactions. So I think that the biggest change, and also one of the biggest points that most of the residents will care about, is the expansion of housing provident fund usage. Because previously, they're mostly used for building a house or buying a house. But now, it is evolving from a tool primarily used to purchasing homes into a system that supports the entire housing life cycle.
0: What does that mean, the entire housing life cycle?
2: Well, so in the past, you know, before 2026, actually, well, actually before 2019, the second time this regulation got updated, this housing fund was primarily designed for purchases. Like, you can only withdraw money from your account when you decide to buy an apartment or build a house.
0: Otherwise, that money is going to stay in that account.
2: Yes.
0: And it's kind of stuck there.
2: Yeah, you can't, because it's a government-backed funding pool, so it's not something you can withdraw. It's not like a bank's saving account. Mm-hmm. You can withdraw any money you want to buy anything you want. So it's pretty specific. You can only using it for the housing market. But then in 2019, what's changed is that for rentals, you can also withdraw some money if you are renting a house in your city. And that's the second time it's got a major update.
0: So from 2019, you could use that money to pay your rent.
2: Yes, yes. And this time, it's not only just for renting or purchasing or building anymore, but for more things related to your house. For example, you decide to do some home renovations.
1: Yeah.
2: You can also withdraw some money from that account. Or you need to pay the property management fees. You know, a lot of majority of Chinese families living in a residential apartment building complex, and you need to pay thousands of yuan every year into this property management. And now you can also withdraw from your account to pay that.
1: It is really reasonable, because I've seen a lot of people claiming that, okay, I own a house already, which means that I have no chance to get money from this pool, which I pay for monthly. But when I own a house, the thing is that I live in this apartment, I may need to pay for these property management fee on a maybe yearly basis or on a monthly basis. It is quite a huge amount of money if your house is big or the community is quite in high quality or something.
0: That would have been a major point of contention, I assume, for people before 2019 and before these suggestions here in 2026. Wait a minute, I bought a house already, but yet all citizens have to continue to pay into this fund, right? So that means money will continue to accumulate in a fund that I will perhaps never be able to use because I've already purchased a home.
2: Yes.
1: Well, you can definitely use it after you retire.
2: Yeah, you can withdraw everything after you retire.
0: Okay. But so it does shift into kind of a pension fund if it goes unused.
2: Yes, but I think that is the contentious point as well, because I think especially for a lot of young people, they can't start thinking about, well, I can use the money when I was 60. They're in dire need now.
0: It's not very exciting for a 20-year-old.
2: Yes, yeah. They're in dire need now. They want to tap into the fund somehow, some way, right now. And I think now, I think even some regions are also allowing people to use this fund for other things like centralized heating fees or to pay your parking spaces in your residential areas, or if you need to do some new renovations for example, if you have an elderly people living with you, a younger family members, a young child, and that you need to renovate or modify your home to meet their needs, is something also you can now withdraw money now.
0: Yeah, more cities too are allowing residents to use their fund accounts to cover things like property management fees. in Hefei, for example, that can be up to 4,200 yuan per year. That's a significant amount of money. So being able to use that amount of money for management fees can be a really, really beneficial tool.
2: Mm. Yeah. And also when it comes, for example, in the Hefei case, it's more than 4,000 yuan a year, I would assume

0: explicitly allows self-employed individuals like freelancers or rideshare drivers, DD drivers, delivery workers, and other flexible workers to voluntarily participate in this HPF system, which means that you, of course, there are no two parties that can pay for this fund, mm-hmm. which means that you will, you yourself, which is you employ yourself, right? And then you will pay for this fund by yourself. But the thing is that as long as you are using and you are a member of this fund, you are able to use the low rate interest of the like loan
1: yes.
0: provided by this fund.
1: And when it comes to the contribution, it's also very flexible. You don't have to set a specific amount every month. You can decide the amount that you want to contribute based on your income. And also, you don't have to pay it on a monthly basis, like, you know, a company employee. You can just arrange the timing of your contribution freely. If you have extra income, for example, recently you decide to put in some money into this fund, that's fine. But you don't have a lot of income right now and you decide not to put any money to make
2: sure.
1: any contribution, you can also decide to not make that. But I think what's very exciting is that after you paid into the fund pool for half a year, and then you can start to have loans from the public pools, and when you decide to, for example, buy an apartment or rent an apartment, and also by paying to the Housing Provident Fund pool, you can also enjoy tax deduction by the end of the year.
2: I'm a little confused on that point. So I'm getting a loan. So I want to buy an apartment,
1: mm-hmm.
2: and it's pretty expensive, and I don't have enough money in my own housing fund account. So I can get a loan from the nation's...
1: From the public pool.
2: What does that mean, the public pool?
0: So the point is that like when you want to buy a house, right, you will ask for a loan. You're apply for a loan money, and it probably apply from a bank.
2: Right.
0: And that's what we call commercial loan. And now you can have also apply for a loan from this public fund. And what is different is that they have a lower interest rate, which means that you will pay maybe a smaller amount of money after you pay off all of the mortgage.
1: Yeah, so when it comes to the establishment of this pool is that, you know, as an employee company ourselves, we're paying monthly into this bank account, and also our company is also paying into that. And the reason for there are limitations and restrictions to the money that you withdraw from this account is precisely because other people may be asking for loans from this public, from this Housing Provident Funds pools. And so they need to restrict the size of the money are already in the pool, so that when, for example, Yu Shun decide to buy an apartment and he wants to apply for loans, and I'm continuously contributing to these funds, and that will give him the capacity to ask for, I don't know, 800,000 yuan of loans to buy an apartment. If I withdraw all the money from my account, that means Yu Shun may not be able to apply a loan of that size. So that is the reason why when it comes to this government-backed housing funds, they need to put restrictions and limitations when it comes to how you use this money.
2: It's an interesting system. So your money is indeed your money, but it's also part of a larger pool.
1: Yes.
2: Uh-huh. Let's talk specifics, Yu Shun. It's got a pretty long history going back to the 1990s. Where employees will pay in and companies will pay in. What types of contributions are we talking about? What percentages, I mean?
0: As I mentioned before, both employer and employees will contribute to a fixed percentage of the employee's monthly salary, right? So typically, the contribution base is the employee's average monthly salary from the previous year. So maybe your company or some third party will accumulate or calculate that amount, and then with a contribution rate ranging from 5% to 12%, which means that you pay for that 5% to 12%, and your company will pay for that the same amount.
2: Yeah, equal contribution.
0: Yes, and then although the

0: refunds are
1: managed.
0: Quite good.
1: It's quite good.
2: Yeah.
0: Yes.
2: Yeah.
0: So which means that I think from a personal point of view, the more you pay, the more you get.
1: Sure.
0: Right. Mm-hmm. And although the funds are managed by the government in specialized accounts, the money belongs to the individual employee, which means that the account earns interest. Currently at the 1-year fixed deposit rate of 1.5%, which means that, yeah, I can still remember that every year there will be news that, okay, tomorrow maybe, or this month, you will get an extra money in your bank account. Yeah, that means that you're getting your interest from this fund.
1: Oh, I see. And that's a fixed rate of 1.5%. And also, that does not count against your personal income tax.
2: Yes. Mm. And also, I think on top of that, the most significant advantage of this housing provident fund is about the loans. It's about the housing loans. As we talked about, it's subsidized, it's low interest, and in particularly, under the current policy, the annual interest rate for first-time home buyers, the interest rate is a little over 2% for loans terms up to 5 years and 2.6% for terms longer than 5 years. But when it comes to commercial mortgage loans, for example, you apply to a commercial bank for loans, that is over 3%. Mm. So we can see the big differences when it comes to the interest rates you need to pay into these loans.
0: Yes.
2: And that is also why I think even though some people would think, I'm having these thousands of yuan or hundreds of yuan in the bank account every month and I'm not able to use that. But when you decide to make a big purchase, this is something that's very, very, very useful.
1: It's also, the longer you can leave that account alone, the better as well. You said young people these days are wanting to tap into that. But if you can avoid that,
2: mm-hmm.
1: then that would be to your benefit over the long term because it accrues interest, a low interest rate, 1.5%, but it's better than
2: nothing. Yes.
1: Better than a kick in the butt, as we say in English.
0: And actually, a lot of young people are saying that they like this kind of mode because they are kind of forcing them to have savings.
1: Yeah, exactly. Yeah. Exactly. All right. So I want to go back to the beginning a little bit and figure out how this has changed over the years. So has it always on the surface kind of looked the same? I'm curious about those reforms in 2002 and 2019. Were there drastic changes there? What happened?
2: Well, I think the biggest change is when the first time this housing provident fund was introduced, you know, that was the time when commercial apartment purchases start to, you know, being launched in China. Before that, I remember in the 1970s, 80s, 60s, most of the Chinese home buyers are not necessarily home buyers. Their housing, their apartment are either sort of subsidized or provided as a benefit from their companies.
0: Mm.
2: So there is no concept of having a housing market before 1990s.
1: Mm.
2: But after, in 1990s, you know, after opening up and reform and opening up and so on and so forth, China started to establish this housing market, a market-based housing system. And that is when I think the government thinking, you know, we need sort of a backup system for residents so that as usually introduced in the very, very beginning, that is a mandate system that is sort of forcing you to make some savings in the long term for a big purchase like housing. But, you know, after that, since the 1990s, China's housing market has changed drastically.
0: Mm.
2: And of course, that's why, in 2002s and then 2019, there have been two updates ever since.
1: Mm. And I guess the main point here is that for residents who are in that gray area of, well, they can afford to rent, but they can't afford to buy.
2: Mm.
1: Well, up until these suggested changes, sorry, the system is not designed to help you. That money is just going to sit there dormant, essentially, like stagnant water,
0: mm-hmm.
1: not being able to be used. And I guess then that's the main reasons why these changes are seen as necessary now.
2: Yeah, and especially when we have more flexible workers, you know, freelancers, people, young people who decided to not be employed by the companies in the older system, that means they also cannot be benefited from this system. But now with the latest updates in a lot of regions and cities in China, they are also covered. And when it comes to, I think, the newest changes, like when residents, they're not thinking about change, resell their apartment and buy a new one. They're thinking about make a major renovations when it comes to having an elder or younger family members in the family. And when we are talking about building an elderly friendly, family friendly society, this is another small alternation that the system is making, that you can also tap into the funds if you have a lot.
1: I mean, that's a good point, because a lot of buildings now, maybe constructed in the early 2000s, 1990s, a lot of those apartment complexes now would require maintenance more. So that means more maintenance costs than were necessary before. So that's going to add to the burden of the residents who live there, perhaps. Renovations. Also, we talk about elder-friendly modifications to homes and things like that. That costs money. And now the funds potentially could be used for that.
0: Exactly, because when you're thinking about renovating a whole house, and especially for these elderly-friendly modifications, some of these equipments, materials can be quite expensive, and some of them I remember could be several hundred thousand yuan, which means that you may suddenly need a huge amount of money to do the renovation. And then now, when the money can be used, they are no longer domain. And the thing is that the number is also showing that a lot of these funds, people want to have something to do with it, but they could not. By late 2024, the Housing Provident Fund balance reached over 10.9 trillion yuan. That's around 1.6 trillion US dollars.
1: It's a lot of dormant money.
2: Yes.
0: Yes. And then that's why I think a lot of people, they have no legal way to use their savings for daily living expenses like property management or heating fees or renovations.
1: Is this nationwide? You said that different cities, different regions are kind of tinkering with their own systems, but is this going to go all over the country?
2: It is the intention, I would assume, because the revised regulations were introduced by the Central Ministry of Housing to apply nationwide. But when it comes to the specific measures, the specific implementation methods, for example, how much money you can withdraw, under what condition that you can draw, what kind of application you need to go through
1: loan
2: to withdraw.
1: Limits,
2: yes,
1: things like that.
2: That's pretty much defined by the local governments, because very similar to the healthcare insurance money funds that we talked about. These kind of housing funds are also most of the time managed by local governments, well, very simply because they have different economies. So there is no, it's also very, would be very challenging. For example, one person's working in Beijing and he or she is paying into Beijing's housing fund. And when he decides to go back to his hometown in, for example, Sichuan, and he wants to tap into the housing funds in Beijing, and how to make that link between the city of Beijing to that Sichuan city, not only would be very challenging systematically, but also when it comes to the financial side of the issue, like does Beijing have enough money to pay to a house in Sichuan? Or vice versa, a Sichuan employee decide to buy a house in Beijing, can he tap into the Sichuan funds? That would be very challenging. I think they're also making these changes, helping people who are, for example, working in one city but decide to purchase another house in another city. But it's not that easy, because we're talking about public government-backed funds. There should be a lot of limitations.
1: So if you live in Beijing, you work in Beijing, your contributions came from Beijing, then using those contributions in Shenzhen is impossibility, impracticality. The system's not, I guess maybe this is the right way to say it, the system isn't designed that way.
2: Yes, on some level, yes.

0: because when it comes to, I mean, Beijing and Shenzhen, the two cities, they're running independently. So it's not as simple as, hey, making a phone call like Beijing, hi, I'm Shenzhen, I want 800,000 yuan from your pool.
1: Yeah, and multiply that by how many people are going to do that?
2: But that is not impossible. Of course, more and more cities, they are introducing these kind of exchanging policies, which means that if you are like born and raised in one city and now you're working in a major or another bigger city or another city like Beijing, you can also buy a property using this fund in your hometown. And more cities are starting to have this kind of policies, and I think that's why it is becoming more flexible. So, but the thing is that, of course, they are also, I think, based on different policies and approaches by the local governments. So the availability and also details of these benefits may differ across regions.
1: Has there been discussion of giving full control over the housing fund savings to the people who are contributing to it? Is that, or is it not that simple?
0: It's definitely not that simple. I think there is a director from Tsinghua University called Wu Jing that said the latest reform seeks to strike a balance between doing as much as possible and working within practical limits. Because the key challenge is that the amount of available funds resources vary significantly from city to city. We talked about that. And so as a result, it would be very inaccurate to view all provident fund balances as idle or sleeping money. So if the withdrawal rules were expanded too broadly or implemented too quickly, especially through rules, through like a one-size-fits-all national approach, it could put pressure on some financial system in some cities and undermine the ability to benefit future contributors. Mm-hmm. So when it comes to nationwide methods, I think it's more complicated than that. So that's why some are suggesting that allowing provident fund savings to be used for much wider range of consumer spending.
1: Yeah, but at the same time, it's a public policy tool.
2: Mm-hmm. Yeah,
1: it's not your personal bank account.
2: Exactly. Yeah. That's what we call specialized money for specialized use.
1: Yeah.
2: Just like your medical insurance money. It is your money. It is in your account, but it should be used for only medical medicines and everything.
0: And also when it comes to the excitement, you know, when my father retired a couple of years ago and he received a huge amount of this provident funds in his bank account,
1: lovely,
0: free to use. The excitement.
1: Yeah. What advice would you give to young people, Feifei, who like 25 years old now, maybe they've been working for a couple of years and they're thinking, ooh, you know, I'd like a new TV. Can you use it for a new TV? Is that considered home renovation? We didn't get into that part of the discussion. What qualifies as home renovation? Or maybe I want to redesign my kitchen a little bit. I'll just dig into that fund. Would you say to do that or would you not?
0: Well, I think, first of all, it depends on the rules of the regulations of the city that you're living in. But I think the excitement of opening up your bank account to see that provident fund balance would be a very exciting number. After you worked for a few years, I would wait for that excitement.
1: wait as long as you can, huh? And by the way, just if you're curious to know, foreigners living in China can buy property. Foreign nationals, I'll read to you here, foreign nationals working in China with work or journalist visas who do not already own a home can purchase one property for their personal residence. There were some restrictions in the past, but those have been eased a little bit. So who knows? That could be good news for my future as well. All right. You're listening to Roundtable. I'm Steve, today with Yushen and Feifei. We ask you to stay with us. We have more coming up.
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4: France 3-0 to win the men's team title at table tennis.
3: As you commute in the hustle and bustle of rush hour traffic, we guide you to navigate from intricacies of global markets,
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8: You're tuned in to Roundtable. I'm Steve Hatherly, today with Feifei and Yusha. Coming up, do you still fold your own laundry? Ugh, that's so 2025. You know, in some cities around China, household robots are already working alongside human cleaners, handling repetitive grunt work while the people working focus on the more delicate tasks. 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Imagine coming home from a long day's work, exhausted, to find a pleasant surprise. The laundry has been folded, dinner is on the table, the plants have all been watered, and the house is spotless. And it's all thanks to a humanoid robot. The future has arrived. A robotics company in Wuhan is preparing to send 100 robot housekeepers into real homes for free trials. This is a major step in bringing humanoid robots out of the lab and into our everyday lives. That's in Wuhan. Then, in Shenzhen and Beijing, household robots can work side by side with human cleaners, taking on repetitive tasks while the humans do the more delicate stuff that needs to be done in the house. You know, there's a question, will these robots become a regular part of our lives? Yeah, of course they will.
9: I do hope this future comes sooner.
8: It's already here. You don't have to wait anymore.
9: Yeah, as Steve mentioned, this robotic company in Wuhan is planning to send 100 robot housekeepers to real homes for free trial, only starting the third quarter of this year, so very soon. This project is sort of a major test for whether these humanoid robots are ready to move beyond factories and labs and becoming part of our daily life. I think that company released a promotional video showing what these robot housekeepers can do.
8: Yeah, I saw this video. The robot is the C-Lite S1, right? That's the model.
9: Yeah, and it's designed to handle a lot of daily chores. In that video, it shows that the morning starts with that robot making the bed, warming the bread, cooking dishes.
8: I want to talk about these things. Yeah, keep going.
9: And pouring milk and then placing the food on your dinner table. And when you leave your home for work, it starts to load clothes into the washing machine, ties up the bathroom, cleans the toilet, and then sanitizes its own hands with wipes. And the next thing it do is start to hand the laundries out and fold the laundry neatly once they're dry. You know, there are a lot of details what these robots can do. And then they straightens the messy sofa and tea tables and finally feeds your fish and waters the plants.
8: Can I be unfairly critical?
10: Sure, of course.
8: I watched the robot. I watched the video. Mm. I watched the robot make the bed.
9: Are you impressed?
8: No, it's like if you ask a five-year-old to make their bed, they're just going to kind of like put the blanket there but not do it perfectly. Mm. Then I watched the robot cook. What's the name of the Chinese dish? The eggs with the tomatoes?
9: Yes. Stir-fried eggs and tomatoes.
8: Yeah, I watched the robot cook that.
10: Oh, he can do that?
8: Yeah, but it didn't look very good.
9: But the dish is supposed to look messy anyway.
8: That's why I said unfairly critical. It's amazing that a robot can do any of these things in your house. Maybe not just absolutely perfect yet. But still, yeah, things like tidying up your bathroom. And that I watched the video and it's like picking up a toothbrush and putting it back in the toothbrush cup. And, you know, sorting tissues on the bathroom counter or something like that. Like stuff that you would normally do. Robots are doing this now.
9: And that requires a lot of details, isn't it, when it comes to these simple chores?
10: Yes, because I think that is why these robots or these housekeeper robots are different from the robotics that we had already in our homes, the smart home appliances. They can do all of these things, a lot of these things, actually. But the thing is that unlike traditional smart devices that follow fixed instructions, like when you call them to clean your kitchen and then they will go to clean your kitchen, this robot is built to understand and adapt to real-world environments, and it uses an AI system that combines perception, understanding, and action, allowing it to process spoken commands and then make decisions and complete multi-step tasks on its own.
8: Yeah, so that means it's not just pre-programmed stuff.
10: Yes, it understands the environment and then follow your command. Like when you call them to clean the... You just say clean the living room. They will go to the living room and then maybe do an inspection. Of course, they will mop the floor, but the thing is that they can also maybe tidy up the toys on the floor.
8: They can recognize the environment.
10: Yes.
9: And also when it comes to different textures of these objects, like a rubber toy versus a plushy toy, that also means it requires different levels of grip and different ways of grip for this robot to pick them up.
8: Yeah, you don't want the robot to crush your child's toy as it's picking it up to put it away.
10: That's why I was curious, are they going to move through legs or wheels? Because to my understanding, wheels can be like more convenient and faster for them.
8: The video that I saw, it had a two-wheel base. It looked like, gosh, I don't even know what you would compare it to. So the bottom of the robot kind of looked like the size of a suitcase, if you will, with two wheels on the bottom. Yeah. And then the legs came up, and then it looked human from
10: like
8: there
10: some,
8: up.
10: Like some robotic guides in some museums.
9: Yes, they have to have like two arms because like in cities like Shenzhen and Beijing, they're also launching this very similar cleaning services. But I actually saw one of the videos that I think an influencer online, he hired these kind of robot in Beijing alongside with a human cleaner. And he asked...
8: You can do this in Beijing now.
9: Yes.
8: could go on my phone right now and have a human and a robot come to my house this afternoon and clean the house.
9: I think he's also under some trial as well, because I tried to look for that.
8: You were
9: going to
8: do it?
9: Very intrigued. I wasn't able to find it on the platform, but that influencer, he did called one of the robot cleaners into his house and he filmed the whole process, and it shows that the robot looks pretty much very similar to the Wuhan one. It's like rolling on the wheels but also having like two arms and I bet having cameras to sort of sensing and look around the room, and it's just helping the influencer clean up his dinner table and also tea table and folding laundry and doing some repetitive chores while the human cleaners are doing more advanced works, like really tidying up the details of your bathrooms. Well, these robots may not be equipped to do this kind of more complex chores at home. So they're sort of working alongside with each other, but not really together, as we imagine.

0: So you might be wondering, is it worth it to order this kind of service? Well, they did test the time in one 130 square meter home, and they wanted to compare the amount of time it took them to finish the job. And the robot and the cleaner working together, they finished cleaning the apartment in about 3 hours, whereas it would take 4 to 5 hours for a traditional cleaning service, meaning only human. So it's more efficient, if that's true in every case, then it's going to be more efficient. And therefore, for us customers, that might be more friendly to our wallets as well. Is that fair to say? Could be cheaper for us?
1: Yeah. I think you are paying for the same amount of money, but the work efficiency may be increased a little bit.
0: Mm.
1: Because now, of course, one person is doing the job, and then they are bringing another assistant with them. So naturally, no matter how fast or how slow these robots can do, they're doing extra. So you are getting a little bit of extra of service, and then you can experience a robot cleaning your house. Having that posted on social media, that's also, I think, a good thing to do.
0: How are people, Feifei, you were curious about this. How are people reacting to this?
2: Well, I have a lot of peers in the society that, especially when companies start to launching this kind of services, one company received more than 2,000 messages on its WeChat account alone from people eager to sign up, and also suggesting strong public interest in having a robot to help around the house. And also some, for example, for working parents, somebody like me, we see them as time saver, meaning that one working mother said she spends much of her time caring for 2 children and also elderly parents, and she hopes a robot can take over some of the chores, giving her more quality time with her family. And also when it comes to older family members, older adults, also see them as a companions as well as helpers. Like they are interested in a robot that could not only clean and cook, but also can remind them to take medication, provide companionships through conversation. Even though at the current stage, from the robots I saw in Beijing, they are not able to communicate with humans at the current stage.
0: Mm.
2: But it's definitely the direction that companies are going for.
0: People are interested in buying these too. The robot company put out a survey. I don't know if it was the robot company or the cleaning company. I think it was the robot company.
2: Mm-hmm.
0: And they found that most people are considering 50,000 to 100,000 yuan to be a reasonable price range for a household humanoid robot. That's about $7,500 to almost $15,000.
1: Yeah.
0: It's very expensive. Mm-hmm. But, you know, consider what you're getting. And then those prices are going to come down, they think, within the next year or the next 2 years or 3 years or what have you.
2: Yes.
0: But yeah, people are interested in potentially buying these things.
2: But when it comes to cleaning services in Shenzhen, it's very, the demand is very, very stronger. Mm. Stronger than expected, actually. You know, they within 8 appointments released per day, the bookings have been scheduled up to 2 weeks in advance. So it's not something that you're thinking about, oh, it's cool to try, and then you can place the order. You have to wait for 2 weeks in line.
1: Yeah, I think it is two directions that we are thinking, or people are thinking. That is, do you want to actually buy a robot at home? Because it is a huge amount of money, to be honest, and you only use it for slow cleaning and some of the daily chores that you can finish probably in 5 minutes. But the thing is that a lot of these companies, they're offering these kind of service, rental service. You pay for maybe 150 yuan for a month for these robots to come to your home and clean your house. It is a fair price.
0: That seems more feasible for the population at large. Sure, maybe some people on the wealthier side are going to think, oh, cool, let's have one of these live in our homes.
1: Yeah.
0: What do you guys think? You're curious about this, Yushin? You're usually into the latest tech.
1: Yes, I think that is why it can be a little bit surprising. I am on the bummer side of this news. because from what we've got, the things that they can do is still the basic things, and also they're assisting the human cleaners to do some things. And yeah, that may sound a little bit fake or hypocritical. I think sometimes when you are doing these chores personally, it is also a stage or time for you to reflect or calm down when you're cleaning your house by yourself. It is a therapeutic process for yourself, and you stay by yourself and making the home clean. Why not? I mean, it is also very healing process.
2: I can't wait to have one of them at my home helping me fold my laundries. I know it sounds like simple chores right now. And also when we see those videos of them folding laundries, very, very slow, yes. But if I have an assistant like this that I don't to, you know, tell it every detail of how you should fold the laundry, I can just leave the job to that robot. It's like dream come true.
0: Doesn't matter if it's slow.
2: Yeah, I don't
0: care. If you're gone all day.
2: I don't care. As long as I fold the laundry, put them in my wardrobe, I'm very, very happy with that.
0: I think these things are going to be very, very popular. I mean, they already are. Getting a reservation is something you have to really wait for these days. All right, coming up next, China's internet has a new favorite animal, and it is an opossum.
3: Looking for passion? How about fiery debate? Want to hear about current events in China from different perspectives? Then tune in to Roundtable, where East meets West, and understanding is the goal.
0: A small opossum standing silently by a window has unexpectedly become one of the internet's most relatable new faces. With its blank expression and exhausted energy, the image has spread rapidly across social media, accompanied by sarcastic captions, quiet humor, and endless reposts. Why are so many people connecting with this opossum on the internet? Basically, what it is it's an opossum staring out a window with kind of a reflective expression on its face, meaning like it's lost in deep thought or something. Its hands are behind its back.
1: Looks like he's a deep thinker.
0: Yeah, pondering the meaning of the universe.
2: Staring into the distance and reflecting on life. And I think what's making it more popular is give people the space for creativity, that you can add your own words onto. Even I saw some people alter that possum, making the heart shape sound, gesture. So turn around instead of staring outside of the window. And then very quickly, a lot of users online began to add captions to the image, things like let everything happen, not all the time, or I may not have a lot of money, but at least I got tired.
0: Yeah, so the internet is taking common expressions, but changing the end of the expressions to apply a different meaning. So for example, things have taken a new step. Now, the usual end of that expression would be things have taken a new step forward. But the internet says things have taken a new step backward. So they're playing with the memes on this.
1: Yeah, so this meme is giving you that kind of vibe of, okay, whatever, I am doing what I'm doing, but I don't want to do what I'm doing, and I'm just living helplessly. And that kind of fits in a lot of the tiredness a lot of young people are having. I think we mentioned that kind of odyssey time a lot of young people may have, which is the hesitation or have no direction in the specific certain time of your life. And I think that is the state of mind of a lot of young people nowadays. I just accept what I have right now.
0: Another one that I saw that made me laugh, another one of the captions was, how can I show... So it's the opossum staring out the window, hands behind the back, and the caption says, how can I shoulder responsibility? I have narrow shoulders.
1: I know.
2: It sort of captured that very small emotion in life, sometimes negative, sometimes positive. And that can quickly resonate with a lot of people outside. And I think that could be one of the reasons why people love this opossum very much. Not particularly like this animal per se,

0: But I think it's, you know, the emotional attach, the smallest bits of your mood today, that everyday mode, emotional fragments that can be made into a meme, that can be, you know, sending to your friends and you start to make a laugh out of it.
1: Mm. I wonder why opossum, though, as opposed to, I don't know.
0: Well, there are a lot of animals, actually.
2: Yeah, I think it is quite random. A lot of cute animals can be the memes, and just basically a random flash of the popularity made this opossum really popular. But one understanding of this is also interesting, and I think it does make sense. The opossum itself already carries some kind of symbolic meaning, because the animal is also famous for playing dead when faced with danger. So yeah, it makes sense that young people are using this kind of symbolic sign to showing people that if I have nothing to do with my life, I can just play dead.
0: And also I think for a lot of young Chinese, opossum is not part of everyday life. Like any, most of the animals got famous online.
1: Makes
0: like
1: sense.
0: Capybaras.
1: I was just about to say that was a couple of years, no, maybe more than a couple of years ago. The capybara.
0: Mm-hmm.
1: I saw Stunning. One of those a few months ago, by the way.
2: Oh, yeah.
0: Yeah.
1: Huge.
0: Yeah.
2: Yes.
1: A few years ago, that was like the internet hot animal meme thing at the time.
0: Yeah, and also one of the reasons, I think, is because people have never really seen the animal not in person, but in animal. Like, if you see capybaras themselves, they're really huge. It's not as cute as what the cartoons draw them.
1: Have you seen one?
0: You mean the opossum? Or I've seen both.
1: Oh.
0: And believe me, if you've seen an opossum...
1: I lived in Australia, mate. I've seen everything.
0: It's a very big rat staring at you in the middle of the night.
2: Oh,
0: it's not
2: no.
0: as cute as you
1: what
0: think.
1: It, in the middle of the night? Where
0: yeah.
1: did, it
0: yeah,
1: was in your house?
0: It's around the residential areas.
1: Goodness
2: That
1: me.
2: Could be the scariest thing to me.
1: I'm afraid of rats. I'm never visiting that country.
0: It won't attack you. It just stare at you.
1: That's worse, almost, somehow, some way. Check it out online. It's a cute little opossum, and the internet is having fun with their captions. All right, we'll leave it there for Roundtable 4 this afternoon. Thank you very much for being with us today. For Yushen and Feifei, I am Steve. Enjoy your time, and please do come back again.
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2: 您现在收听的是中国国际广播电台。
3: Now's the news. I'm Tianlu. China's top political adviser Wang Huning has called for advancing the peaceful development of cross-strait relations and promoting national reunification. Speaking at the 18th Straits Forum in Fujian Province on Saturday, Wang said both sides of the Taiwan Strait belong to one China.He called for opposition to what he described as Taiwan independence separatist activities and external interference, while urging joint efforts to safeguard the common interests of the Chinese nation. Wang said the mainland is willing to share development opportunities with Taiwan compatriots and welcomes their participation in cross-strait exchanges, cooperation, and integrated development.China has voiced strong opposition after the U.S. Defense Department added certain Chinese entities to its Chinese military companies list. A spokesperson for China's Commerce Ministry says the move overstretches the concept of national security and abuses state power to suppress Chinese firms. The spokesperson says it seriously undermines international economic and trade order, threatens global industrial and supply chains, and harms the legitimate rights and interests of Chinese companies. The ministry urges the U.S. to revoke the measures and treat Chinese enterprises fairly, adding that it will take countermeasures if necessary.Chinese Foreign Minister Wang Yi has extended congratulations to Chris Fern on assuming office as Malta's Minister for Foreign and European Affairs. Pointing to the high-level mutual trust maintained by both nations in recent years, Wang expressed a readiness to establish a productive working relationship with Fern to jointly promote friendly bilateral ties.China is marking Cultural and Natural Heritage Day, with this year's theme highlighting the role of relic preservation and heritage protection in enriching public life and fostering cultural confidence. Cities across the country are celebrating the occasion through exhibitions, symposiums, and public education programs. China ranks second globally in the number of UNESCO World Heritage Sites, with 60 properties on the list.The Israeli army has issued a forced evacuation warning for residents in southern Lebanon. It comes as the United States and Iran have signaled that an agreement to end the war is close. Israeli Prime Minister Benjamin Netanyahu says his country will not be part of the agreement. Iranian Foreign Minister Araghchi says the signing of a memorandum of understanding with the U.S. is possible within the next few days.Sepe Sarami reports from Tehran.
4: Iran's Foreign Minister Abbas Araghchi was invited to Iran's state TV. But he said in this negotiation, two stages are planned. First, a memorandum of understanding, then a final agreement. An end to war is announced on all fronts, including Lebanon. He went on to say negotiation agreement are two-way processes, but the parties must reach a level of satisfaction. And about the strait, he went on to say the strait has become one of Iran's most important deterrent tools.And if the memorandum is not implemented, according to Araghchi, no negotiations will begin and we will not move to the second stage. Here is what he said.
5: The signing will initially take place digitally. Each side will sign remotely. After that, it will be announced that this memorandum of understanding has been signed by both parties. This could happen in the coming days. I am very hopeful.The Islamic Republic of Iran has made a firm decision that the administration of Strait of Hormuz will no longer be the same as before.
3: Russia says sanctions are hindering its participation in this year's G20 summit in the United States. Speaking on Saturday, Russia's Special Representative for G20 and APEC Affairs, Marat Berdiev, said sanctions targeting the Russian Union of Industrialists and Entrepreneurs and the Russian Academy of Sciences have prevented some delegates from entering the U.S.Berdiev said Moscow rejects the restrictions and has raised the issue with Washington through diplomatic channels. He also warned that Russia would not recognize any G20 meeting or decisions made without its participation. The G20 summit is scheduled to be held in Miami this December.Co-host Canada drew 1-1 draw with Bosnia and Herzegovina in its first ever FIFA World Cup match on home soil on Friday. Switzerland and Qatar, who are also in Group B, open against each other on Saturday afternoon. And that's the news. I'm Tianlu.
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6: What a useless tree.
7: A woodcutter stood by a huge tree with branches and leaves thick and lush. But he only sighed and made no move to cut the tree down. Zhuang Zi saw that and felt quite curious.
8: Why don't you cut it down? It's such a big tree.
7: The woodcutter explained.
8: But it's useless. It's not good for anything.
7: Zhuang Zi understood at once.
8: Because of its worthlessness, this tree is able to live out the years heaven gave it.
7: That evening, the master stayed at the house of an old friend, who, quite delighted, asked a servant to kill a goose for the dinner. There were two geese. The servant didn't know which one to choose. He went back to ask his host.
9: One goose can cackle and the other can't. May I ask, please, which one should I kill?
7: The host picked the one that couldn't cackle because it couldn't guard the house. One of Zhuang Zi's disciples was confused. He asked the master the next day.
10: The worthless tree gets to live out its natural lifespan, but the worthless goose gets killed. Why the difference, master? Should we be useful or worthless?
7: Zhuang Zi laughed and said,
8: I'd probably take a position halfway between worthiness and worthlessness, but it's difficult to reach a balance. We should soar like a dragon sometimes and hibernate like a snake at other times. Things join only to part. They reach completion only to crumble. If sharp-edged, they are blunted. If high-stationed, they are overthrown. If ambitious, they are foiled. Wise people may be schemed against, and stupid people may be swindled. How could anything be counted on to be the one thing useful in every case? So my disciples, remember this. Adapt only to the way of nature.
7: So, it's all about adaptation. Zhuang Zi believes it depends on the actual situation where people should show or hide their sharp edge in front of others. We should have a clear understanding of the essence of things and grasp their internal rules in order to know what may seem contradictory is actually consistent. So cut the trees that people can use and keep the goose that can serve people. On the other hand, the useless tree survives and the worthless goose gets killed. To sum up, we should not show our capacities all the time. Instead, we should try to adapt to changing situations and switch smoothly between a useful person that displays his or her strength and a seemingly useless person that hides his or her talents. In the office, someone with more talent and higher efficiency is always busy and always needed for extra tasks, hence a better image, higher income, or even more likely to receive a promotion. Those less or completely incapable may have more leisure time. A better today and a worse tomorrow, or no tomorrow, up to you.
11: That concludes our tale for the day. But our journey doesn't end here. We'll delve deeper, bringing the ancient and the modern as we shift to the vibrant voices of today. Young thinkers will soon take the stage, explore, question, and even contradict each other, discovering how these age-old ideas can still illuminate our contemporary lives. Here comes the debate.
3: Hello, everybody. This is Tian Lu from the Beijing Hour.
12: And this is Yun Qi with Deep Dive.
3: So after reading the story, I have some thoughts. Putting your best foot forward or being low-key and hanging in the background. It's a very difficult choice, isn't it? But I already has my own answer, which is like the tree in the story, hiding our sharp edge in front of others. And I think this is a very wise idea in the workplace, and showing restraint and adjust ourselves to adapt to different environments is also very important.
12: But you can never guess like the preferences from your boss, because in the second half of this story, the goose that was playing dead got slaughtered by its owner, which may indicate that the owners or the bosses of your workplace don't like staff members and employees that are slacking off. And going low-key might get yourself mistaken as slacking off. So I think that's a mistake that we should not make by downplaying your ability at your workplace, but overstating your competence on your CV, which is something that a lot of people do.
3: But I think being slacking off is a little bit different from being low-key. And I think being low-key and focusing on the work rather than self-promotion fosters a more supportive environment, especially in a company when we need to cooperate with others. I would prefer my teammates being kind of low-key. And I've met some people like this, and they're always quiet at work and do not brag about their achievements. I remember when I was an intern, I joined a project with one of my seniors. So we worked on the project together, and he played a key role in solving tough problems, but never took credit publicly. Even though he didn't make a big deal of it, our boss and teammates saw his contribution and respected him for it. His low-key approach made everyone feel valued, and it encouraged the team to collaborate better. On the opposition, if someone is always bragging about his achievements, I don't think it will help establishing a healthier working environment. Because everyone will feel the pressure, feel the stress, and be more competitive. And I'm not saying being competitive is a problem. It's good, of course, being competitive can help us improve our skills and abilities, but who constantly talked about his accomplishments will end up creating tension in the office and sometimes even a toxic atmosphere where people were more focused on outdoing each other rather than working together. And what's even worse is the one who brags too much can make other people have higher expectations of him. So when there's a task, he can't fail. Otherwise, he might disappoint the people around him. And if he completes the task, it's also not something surprise because others already expect that. And in this way, the person who likes to do self-promotion can also have more stress. So I think people who quietly excel in their work without constantly promoting themselves build stronger, longer-lasting credibility, and their reputation becomes grounded in actual results rather than inflated perceptions.
12: That's a misunderstanding that our social moral have on how we should behave ourselves in a group, in a community, is that we often mistake bragging as going high-key. I think the difference here is that when you have contributed efforts into a group, whether or not you should express or own what you have done. And I think the difference between bragging and going high key on something is that bragging is that you haven't done this. It's not your achievement, and then you're trying to own it, or you are overstating, exaggerating what you have done. But once you have made a contribution and contributed efforts into a group, going high key is to let other people know that you have done this. And that's very important, because I can fully understand from Tianlu's story from earlier that she and her other teammates appreciate someone's contribution after they realized that this person had made a significant contribution to the team, and he was also being humble about it. Of course, that's a very ideal situation to go humble, to go low-key on your achievement, and waiting for others to find out about it. But that's only the ideal situation. And in real life, more often, people may not even realize your contribution at the end of your collaboration if you don't notify them. And that happens so often in the family relationship. We often joke about that a lot of children underestimate the time and effort that the parents invest in their upbringing. And some parents complain about the children not being appreciative to what they have done, what they have contributed to the investment for the future of their children. And that is a very common problem when your contribution and in this case of a family relationship, is the affection from the parents is not openly demonstrated. And then the children, in the case of a workplace, may be the boss, only the parents are not getting paid from the children. But in the case of a family relationship, if the parents, they don't showcase, they don't demonstrate their love and affection for the children, they may struggle to understand the depth of the parents' love or sacrifices. And there are many researches in developmental psychology, child development and marriage and family relationship to showcase that the open communication from parents about their love efforts and a contribution to their children will foster a more healthy, transparent relationship and foster love in the next generation. And now coming back to the scenario of a workplace, to some extent, we are making contribution to a team, to a company, sort of like parents contributing their love, financial resources to their children. And we have to admit that we hear that a lot, that some children are not appreciative to their parents' contribution and efforts. And this problem will get worsened if the parents reserve to showcase their love and demonstrate their contributions. And now coming back to the scenario of workplace, if you suppress your desire to own what you have done, and let me say that again, bragging is different from going high key, because if you have done something, if you have made an achievement and contribution to the team, you should own it and let other people become aware of it. And that's how you make sure the others fully grasp your contribution and the time and energy and efforts you have put into the team. And that's how you win respect and appreciation from other people. And in this case, in the workplace.
3: Well, I can understand your point somehow, but I think when you do a really great job, people will notice that. You don't need to express it yourself or tell everyone you did this, you did that. And when you're in a team, I believe everyone will notice who do great job, who do the tasks very carefully and seriously, and who like to slack off. So I think what's important is how you do the job, how you complete

0: flaunt our achievements, we can avoid some unnecessary trouble caused by envy or backstabbing. And this can lead to a more harmonious work atmosphere where people are focused on the work, not competing for attention. And as we have explored whether to stay low-key or put our best foot forward in the workplace, let's take a closer look at how these same principles apply to romantic relationships. Just like in our careers, how we present ourselves and manage expectations can deeply impact how we connect with others on a personal level. And whether it's in dating or romantic relationships, the way we handle our feelings and display affection can determine the strengths and success of those relationships. And keeping a low profile in relationships, whether online or offline, can shield us from unnecessary judgment or interference. And I think staying low-key in romance can lead to deeper and more meaningful connections. Because sometimes displaying affection in the public or on social media platforms may trigger some judgments. I've seen friends who frequently post about their relationships on social media and often face criticism or unwanted advice from others. And on the other hand, couples who don't make their relationship a public spectacle tend to have more private, meaningful space and time without worrying about how they are perceived by others. For example, my cousin and her boyfriend have been together for years, but they rarely post about each other. And instead, they focus on spending quality time together and handling their ups and downs privately. Because when we constantly post about romantic life on platforms like WeChat or Instagram, we invite opinions, both positive and negative, and that can create stress or pressure. But by limiting how much we share, we maintain control over our personal life and prevent outsiders from imposing their expectations or criticism on our relationship or our personal life. And think about those people who post on social media platforms very frequently, like influencers. Or maybe not influencers, just someone who really liked to post everything. They often received comments that were either critical or unhelpful, which caused them unnecessary stress, isn't it?
1: I think if you are posting about your love life, making it public, and then you receive those unnecessary or uninvited comments, just block or delete those, take them off your friends list. I agree. Relationship is about, you know, it's between two people. Sometimes, or romantic relationship is also a social product. It's got some social factor in it. And I think about the most high-key time of entire process of your romantic relationship. When will that be?
0: Wedding.
1: Yes. So it's when the couple, you know, goes the highest key, you know. They don't go low-key. They actually invite everybody to see, to witness this moment. And there will be many meanings to the wedding, but one part of that meaning is actually to announce that this couple, that these two people are now legally no longer available to others. It's to tell everybody that now this couple, they are lawfully binded by each other. But on the contrary to this sacred traditional event, a growing number of people are now choosing to keep their partner, keep their love life more of a secret rather than exposing and making it public.
0: Yeah.
1: And a big reason behind that is that people nowadays tend to, especially the younger generation, tend to continue looking for more options until they find what they consider the perfect match, the best person in their love life. And by keeping their current romantic partner a secret, they get to have more options, and they can pretend making themselves available to the public. And that's actually substantiated by research findings. There was one study from 2018 published in the Journal of Personal Relationships that presented the finding that younger generation prefer to keep the romantic relationships ambiguous or situational rather than immediately defining them. And so my argument

0: is that this has been a changing social behavior for the younger generation, that we, because with the modern technology, you know, the swiping smartphone apps and maybe some other channels and approaches, we do seem to have more options to the other half. But sometimes people get swamped by too many options, and they keep thinking that the next person might be a better match for them, and then they choose to keep this one secret and make themselves more available for the next one until they find the right person. But actually, relationship is more about, you have to make yourself adapt to the habit, make yourself a better person for the one that you are with, rather than leaving this current one and looking for the next option. And that's one thing that why we should go high key on our romantic relationship, because this going high key is the modern statement of commitment to your other half. Is to showcase that you are not waiting for the next option. And you're telling everybody on the social media that you are not available. You have a romantic partner. In the modern times, when a growing number of youngsters is choosing to keep their romantic status ambiguous and going low-key, not posting anything about their other half, in a time like this, your commitment to your other half is to go high-key, is to post pictures about the two of you and to tell other people that you are not available, as well as to tell your other half that I have nothing to hide about you, that I can very confidently tell everybody that I have a partner who is you. And this kind of social psychology is no rocket science. I'm sure everybody, more or less, you have become aware of this. But let me throw this theory to you. It's called the investment model of commitment. It was actually a theory from the 1980s. So this theory basically says when one partner openly communicates their commitment affection, then it positively affects the other person's perception and the confidence about their relationship quality. And so this is about the other person's perception of relationship quality. And now, when our romantic life is heavily influenced by dating apps and the flooding of choices for the next partner, this going high key, you know, going openly communicate and express your love life is the commitment in the modern times, is to show your romantic partner that you are committed to this person and your relationship.
1: Well, I get your point, but the thing I want to say is, you said the couple who prefer to keep their relationship status low-key or in a private or secret way, I don't think it means they want to hide it from each other or they want to hide it from everyone so that they can have so many options and they want to hide it from each other and they want to hide it from everyone so that they can date with, you know, like two or three or four people together.
0: Exactly.
1: But what I want to say is maybe they just want to have a more like a low-key way in their relationship so that they can explore each other in a private time and space.
0: Maybe sometimes those people just simply want to go low-key on the relationship, right?
1: Yeah.
0: I saw you nodding earlier, so I think what I said definitely resonated with Tianlu and I guess many others in front of your smartphone or whichever device you're listening to this episode.
1: No. Well, I'm not, it's because, okay, I kind of like get your point. But the thing is, I'm also thinking maybe it's not everyone who want to hide their relationship so that they keep it in a private or secret way. Mm. And for example, like what you just said, the wedding, it's a very high key ceremony. But there are also many people who maybe prefer not having wedding
0: or a luxurious wedding, a small wedding.
1: Or maybe they don't even like to hold a ceremony. They would prefer to go for a honeymoon directly and enjoy the time with each other just in private. So as we have been debating whether to stay low-key or not in the relationship, it seems like both sides have valid points. And this brought up an important reflection. When we face different environments and situations, should we adjust ourselves and use different approaches to adapt to these environments. Because what I think is, rather than always insisting on showcasing our talents or showcasing everything we have, it's often more beneficial to understand the context and observe and adjust our behavior based on, you know, like different situations. And this flexibility allows us to navigate challenges and find opportunities that might not be visible if we are too focused on standing out and expressing ourselves fully. When I started a new job, instead of immediately trying to express myself, I took time to understand the company culture and build relationships with my colleagues quietly, and only then began to showcase my abilities. And this approach helped me fit into the team smoothly and quickly, and my contributions were noticed over time without forcing the spotlight on myself. And it's the same in our social connections. I've found that I have different friend groups with varying interests and personalities. And when I'm with my colleagues, for example, I may talk more about work and keep things professional. And with close friends, however, I can relax and be more casual. And when I'm with someone who belongs to extrovert, I can be more outgoing, and so we laugh, we chat, and we hang out quite often. But sometimes I'm also with some friends who might prefer a tranquil life, so I would just sit down and maybe share some thoughts and concerns and listen to each other. And this ability to adapt my behavior to the group has helped me maintain a wide range of social connections with people who have different and various personalities, which I think this is very good, especially the flexibility, because it makes me somehow more open-minded when I'm connected with different people. So stay humble and adapt to the environment, or put your best foot forward and stay true to yourself. What will you choose? We also want your opinions. And this also brings us to the end of today's discussion. This is Tianlu.
0: And this is Yunqi.
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0: Only because you're not learning it in the right way. 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

0: You know that feeling when the World Cup kicks off, you immediately start calculating routes to the final and everything flips. The favorite stumble, a random kid, becomes a global superstar and your carefully filled out bracket looks like a joke. That's the beauty of the World Cup, and today I'm here with my co-hosts Tian Yu and Brandon Yates to put early favorites under the microscope. I'm Yang Guang, this is Sideline Story World Cup Special Edition. If you loved the beautiful game and the stories behind it, hit subscribe and drop us a comment. Tell us your boldest World Cup prediction. We might read it on the next episode. Alright, it's officially World Cup time. First, a few games are done and we have some early highlights, but nobody's won anything yet. So first of all, let's talk about the team the bookmakers love the most right now, Spain. They are sitting on the top of the odds board in terms of the World Cup title hopes. So Tian Yu, what's actually driving this confidence from the experts towards Spain?
1: Well, first of all, I think they definitely deserve to be the favorites. Just look at what they did at Euro 2024. They didn't win by getting lucky. They beat Germany, France, and England all the way to the title. That's about as tough a road as you can get. Tactically, I think they're also very different from the Spain we are used to seeing. I mean, they are no longer just about endless possession. They still control the ball, but now they have real pace and more directness through the two wingers, who is Lamine Yamal and Nico Williams. Both were huge reasons Spain won the Euros. I think the concern, of course, around them is their injuries. Both Yamal and Nico Williams kind of have dealt with, you know, fitness issues. If they are not at their best forms, Spain kind of lose a lot of their attacking threats.
0: And they don't have replacements for those two players.
1: Yes, I think Ferran Torres is not at the same level as Lamine Yamal and Nico Williams. Spain's biggest weapon is still their midfield. Pedri, Rodri, Fabian Ruiz, Dani Olmo, and Marino, they kind of give the Spanish team incredible control. You know, they can speed the game up by quick passes, and they can slow it down by, you know, just fool the opponents in front of them. That's what makes the Spanish side so difficult to play against, is their midfield, is about the control.
0: Right. Brandon, about Spain, fans probably would remember that golden era, as Tian Yu mentioned, but has this Spain team truly recaptured that magic? Or is this a different kind of contender? What do you think of the Spain team?
2: A different contender entirely, and nowhere near the level of class and, you know, majesty of that 2010 side. And I can speak from personal experience, having been in South Africa as a South African at that 2010 World Cup. I mean, that side had pretty much the best player in the world in every position, which I think no country or team can ever match. And I think what this Spanish side did at Euro 2024 was an immense achievement, but I just think they're unbelievably overhyped. They're a fantastic unit, and I think the coaching staff definitely deserve a lot of credit for the systems that they've been able to implement and for the very direct style of play that they have that suits, you know, their two wingers in particular, in Lamine Yamal and Nico Williams. But like Tian Yu has mentioned, you know, they are struggling with injuries, and I also think that if just one of them even has an off day, I think it really does derail Spain. But that being said, when Lamine Yamal is on, you know, 100% form, he's arguably the best player in the world and almost impossible to stop. And even if he is marked out of the game, there are, you know, one or two decent players around him that can cause problems. And I agree with Tenyu as well. I think that their midfield is probably their biggest strength if the wingers are struggling. I think that, you know, for example, Fabian Ruiz, what he's been able to do with PSG this season, he's definitely exceeded my expectations. I think he's a wonderful midfielder. And we also obviously know what Gavi and Pedri and Rodri have done for, you know, Manchester City and Barcelona respectively. And they are just an incredible base to build an attacking platform around. And, you know, if you lose the ball, those are some pretty great players to recover them and start a new attack. But I don't think they're anywhere near the level of that 2010 side. But like I said, the fact that they were able to win the last Euros, I think definitely exceeded people's expectations. But going into this World Cup, I think they're going to face a lot more challenges. I think they're going to have to come up against hungry and talented squads, not just from Europe, but from all across the world. And I think there's also going to be a lot of teams, not just from Europe, but all across the world, that will be targeting them and knowing that they

0: they are the favorites and that they have won a European continental competition. So I think the fact that they are no longer underdogs and they are struggling with injuries and they have that favorites tag, I don't think they go into this World Cup in the same sort of position that they went into the last Euros. And again, like I said, I don't think they're anywhere near the level of class and experience that was experienced in 2010. And in my opinion, they shouldn't be the favorites.
1: Right, I agree. I don't see the same dominance the Spain showed compared with the 2010 squad in terms of ball control and defensive resilience. Most importantly, Rodri's decline is quite obvious since that's a severe injury, and he's the pivot of this Spain squad. To me, his decline equals Spain's decline. And about their central defender pair, Cubarsí and Laporte, I just don't trust them. That's why I'm not so optimistic about this Spain squad in terms of their World Cup title hopes. Next up, France. They are no stranger to deep runs, back-to-back finals. A third final in a row would be historic. But Tianyu, is that a realistic expectation? What could go wrong for this France squad?
2: As much as I have been a longtime Mbappe critic on this show, I have to admit that France probably has this, the best squad on paper. Dembélé, Doué, Barcola, Olise, and Cherki, that's an embarrassment of riches. And compared to most teams, it almost feel like, showing up to a driving test with a Ferrari. But that said, I don't think their path in this World Cup would be very easy. My biggest concern for them actually is still their defensive balance, because they have great defenders, but modern defending is like a team effort, and if too many attacking players are given freedom to stay high and just avoid defensive work, I think it just puts extra pressure on everyone else. World Cups are often decided by one mistake, one transition, and one moment. So I think in the past, France could simply outscore their opponents. But when you play against teams like England and Spain, I just don't think that's enough anymore.
1: Right. Look at this France squad. I see a contradiction which might derail their run. I mean, for the past two World Cups, they played the counter-attack football. It's a very mature tactics, and it's almost in their DNA right now. But as you said, now they have so many attacking talents available. They actually have the ability to exploit the attack to create chances in front instead of through counter-attacks. For the past few warm-ups, I've noticed that they also played some, possession-heavy games, utilizing the creativity in front with Olise, with Cherki. So which path to choose for Deschamps? It might cause some troubles and intra-squad conflicts, especially when the counter-attack style favors Kylian Mbappe. And internally, we've seen how, squad chemistry can unravel for France. Remember 2010. Brandon, do you think this tactical mismatch will derail France this time?
0: Yeah, I think so. And, I think one issue that France may face is that, I think firstly their defensive solidity and experience has definitely improved. I think they've got a very solid back line, and I think that's something that's going to excite French fans quite a lot. And then again, in midfield they've also got a quite experienced lineup. But I think the only concern about their midfield this time around is that they definitely lack creativity compared to previous World Cup final and World Cup winning squads. I think that a lot of that sort of stardust has left. I mean, you've got like Kante and Rabiot and Tchouaméni and Zaha Emery in there, and all fantastic midfielders, but quite defensive minded, right? They're not exactly creative players. So I think that they will have the ability to tidy up and counterattack against strong teams or equally strong teams, because like I said, they've got a strong defensive lineup and great defensive midfielders. But then to initiate those counterattacks, they'll probably select one or two defensive midfielders and then maybe create some sort of position for Cherki and Dembélé to play a more creative role than a goal threat role. And then that will hopefully, for French fans at least, not for me as a South Africa fan, create goal scoring opportunities for the likes of Mbappe, Olise, and Doué, and a couple of other support systems. So yeah, I think Deschamps and his coaching staff have probably a little bit more of a tactical headache to deal with than they have done in the past. But I think the fact that they've reached, consecutive finals and, have been able to achieve great success. And I think this squad is a more balanced, defensively strong squad than they've had in the past. I think that they do have the experience and the know-how to get the best out of these players. And I think France are going to be a lot more of a threat than people are anticipating, at least at this early stage.
1: Right. France has world-class players on the two sides, but maybe something is lacked in the middle. Now, the reigning champions, history is not on Argentina's side. We all know defending a World Cup title is notoriously brutal.
2: Yeah.
1: Only two teams have done it, and the last one was over 60 years ago. Tianyu, does this Argentine squad have any realistic shot at repeating that success?
2: Well, here's another team I don't want to see raising the trophy again. And I think, thankfully for me, I think it's much harder this time for Argentina than it was in 2022. I mean, and the biggest reason of that is the age and form of their key players. The favorite player of Brandon and me, Lionel Messi, is still the heart of this team. And I think his vision and his passing remain world-class. That's undoubtedly true. But at 38 years old, I think he simply can't cover the same ground or maintain that kind of influence on the pitch for 90 minutes every game. And also, you have to talk about the loss of Angel Di Maria, who was such a big game player for Argentina. Apart from him, some of the key players from 2022, they aren't quite at the same level anymore. Rodrigo De Paul, he isn't covering the pitch like he used to.
1: Yeah.
2: And there are also, questions about the form of a few other players like McAllister. I think Argentina remains a team nobody wants to face. But I just think, repeating as champions will be a much tougher task this time.
1: Yeah, I don't see Argentina defend that title. Even though, they still have Messi. But he's not getting any younger. Most importantly, his supporting cast has also aged. For the past few World Cups, the defending champions often became early casualties, if you think about Germany, Spain, Italy. Brandon, what would a successful defense even look like for Argentina? A semi-final round, the last eight, a final? What do you think?
0: I think getting to a semi-final would be an amazing achievement for them, and I agree. You know, I think beyond Messi's, I wouldn't say decline, but obvious changing role as a player, I just think that he's going to require so much more support this time than he received at the last World Cup. And I just don't know if Argentina have it in terms of the legs and the class. Enzo Fernandez is going to have to step up big time. And I think he will want to, because I think he's aiming for a move away from Chelsea. And I think that he wants to show the world what a world-class player he is. And he undoubtedly is. I think Julian Alvarez is going to have a massive task ahead of him. And I think that if Messi and Alvarez are able to link up and create problems, which I think they're probably spending the last couple of weeks trying to create some of a partnership, then I think that is going to be favorable for them. But again, I think that Alvarez might face a similar problem to Lamine Yamal, whereas, thanks to Tianyu's Florentino Perez, Alvarez's name has been all over the press lately. And I think that is going to be actually difficult for him going into the World Cup. I think that he's going to have a target on his back. And I think he's going to be figuring out, like, am I going to Barcelona? Am I going to Real Madrid? I want to win the World Cup. I think there's just so much going on in his head that he might struggle to fire on all cylinders. But that being said, I also think that a North American and Mexican World Cup favors the Argentina players, and Messi in particular. You know, he's used to these conditions now, having been in Miami for such a long time. And I think that they might be able to deal with the heat and humidity better than some of the European teams and a couple of other teams that they may face. So conditions might favor them. But I just think that defending this World Cup might be a step too far for Argentina. Messi's not going to be able to take on the load that he did at the last World Cup. We say this, but with a player of his class and quality, anything is possible. We also have massive expectations of Cristiano, who's, 41, 42. So we're also expecting him to take on more than people think that he is able to do. So, look, I think anything is possible. But looking at it on paper and just from a prediction standpoint, I think that Argentina are probably not even in the top five favorites for this World Cup.
1: Right. Now, many fans would think of England every World Cup, their squad looks very promising. But England always seems to

0: increase when the stakes are getting higher. However, Tianyu, now we are talking about England under Thomas Tuchel,
1: yeah.
0: A cup competition specialist, think Champions League with Chelsea. Could he finally unlock the squad's mentality in knockout games?
1: What I like about Thomas Tuchel is that he's actually a very practical coach. I think he's smart enough to know what is best for England and what is not. We all know that they are not built to play technical football like what Spain does. I don't think they have the same level of midfield control.
0: And a set of players.
1: Yes, or you know, just tactical dominance. I think we talked about England before the show, and our conclusion is that England's best chance is to embrace what they've traditionally been good at.
0: Yeah.
1: Physicality, direct attacks, and set pieces, since Thomas Tuchel has watched Arsenal games so many times this season, and also quick transitions. I think that the squad is full of powerful box-to-box players, and if Tuchel focuses on efficiency rather than playing beautiful football, I think England could be very dangerous. Football might actually come home this time.
0: Right, I totally agree. I actually think England has a big chance this year, only if they play pragmatic football. There's one thing that England should avoid, but they tend to do, which is playing like Premier League giants, Man City, Man United, Chelsea, with, you know, ground football and delicate passes, calculated positions. You know what kind of football England should play? Stoke City. Yeah, I mean, they don't have players like Enzo Fernandez, Bruno Fernandes, or Cherki. Please play English style.
1: Yeah, long ball.
0: Otherwise, yeah, if you keep the ball in the air all the time, England wins. Otherwise, I think England will crash again this time at some point. But luckily, Tuchel is a very pragmatic coach. I think England has a very big chance this time. Brandon, do you see the same ghosts haunt England this time? Maybe penalty shootouts, conservative tactics, or sometimes just the bad luck?
2: Well, if it gets to a penalty shootout, they've got a German coach. So I think that you know, he might be able to help them with the mental side of things. And just the fact that England has a German coach, to me, is just a crazy notion. And I think it's just gotten to the point where they're like, okay, we really have to try something different and get it right, because every World Cup we go with like this incredible squad of players and always disappoint. So let's just do something completely opposite of what we've done in the past. Bring in a German pragmatic coach and try and just get the best out of these players and put personalities to the side, put big names to the side. I mean, for example, you know, besides the coaching appointment, what the coach has selected has also been pretty incredible. To leave the likes of Cole Palmer and Phil Foden at home.
0: Yeah.
2: And I can't believe I'm saying this after years of denigrating him, but Harry Maguire also got left behind.
1: Yeah.
2: You know, and he was always being selected for England when he could basically not even kick a ball. And now when he's finally playing decent football, he's not selected for the squad. So there's been a lot of big calls, gutsy calls being made by Thomas Tuchel. And I think that approach is very interesting. And I think this is an opportunity for England to try something completely different. And I think that this might be the time where things turn around for them. And I think that there's a couple of headaches. You know, I think that defensively, they still look a little bit shaky and a little bit agey. I think there's not enough experience there. And I think the experience that is there is just a little bit past it. You know, I think of the likes of, I mean, I suppose John Stones is the most experienced defender there. And I think that he's definitely on the decline. I mean, they've got some exciting players coming through. You know, you've got Konsa and Nico O'Reilly is also a fantastic player from Manchester City. So, but he's more of an attacking sort of left back. A little bit shaky, not that much creativity in midfield, but I think Bellingham and Declan Rice, you know, probably the two best center slash defensive midfielders in the world. But I think that's probably also Thomas Tuchel's biggest headache, is figuring out what to do with Declan Rice and Jude Bellingham, because they kind of play similar roles for their clubs. But I also think that Bellingham is a lot more attacking prowess than Declan Rice, obviously. And you know, the rumors are that Declan Rice is going to be playing a purely defensive midfielder role, and Jude Bellingham is going to take on a Cole Palmer, Phil Foden role and kind of be like an attacking roaming midfielder, which I don't know is his best quality, and he hasn't really shown those qualities lately for Real Madrid. So I think he's also going to have to step up majorly if he's going to take on a major attacking role. And again, that's also something that, you know, the best player in the world arguably right now likes to do, Harry Kane, you know, drop deep and kind of play a creative role and, you know, send it out to the wings and then moving back into the middle and tucking away goals. So I don't think there's any excuses for this England squad to underperform. They're probably the team I'm most curious to watch because I'm not really sure what kind of performance they're going to deliver. So, yeah, I have very mixed feelings about them, but I think if they can get it right, they'll be a very, very strong contender.
0: Yeah, right. We've touched on some of the hottest teams at World Cup. Tianyu, beyond the usual suspects, which other heavyweights or dark horses should we keep an eye on?
1: Well, I think I have to mention Brazil this time. I think they have been kind of inconsistent in recent years. But I think the arrival of Carlo Ancelotti changes a lot. Because I think Ancelotti has been excellent at building systems around his player strengths. And when you look at the Brazilians' attacking line, Vinicius Jr., Rafinha, Matheus Cunha, and Endrick, I think there's a huge amount of talent to work with. The midfield isn't as creative as some of the Brazil's, you know, great pass teams, which is why I think Ancelotti would use counterattack as their playing style. And I think that's a style Ancelotti knows very well. There's also the emotional factor. If Neymar can recover and contribute, it would be a great chance to rewrite the script in 2014, because I can still remember, you know, the huge injury. We watched him get carried off on a stretcher. So that was just a heartbreaking sign for many Brazilian fans. So I wouldn't be surprised if they can make a deep run.
0: I agree. Brazil looks very good. They may not have the same caliber of stars compared with the previous editions. And as a Germany fan, nobody's talking about Germany anymore. I don't get it. I've been supporting Germany since day one I watched football. To be honest, yes, this Germany squad lacks big names, but Germany never relies on big names to win games. So I think this Germany team is a little bit underestimated, and I think they can surprise everyone. Meantime, Brandon, are we underestimating an African or Asian side that could ride a wave of momentum and shock everyone like Morocco did last time?
2: I think Morocco are probably the strongest team coming out of Africa, you know, but obviously as a South African fan, I'm hoping Bafana Bafana goes all the way and has a very, very successful and deep run at the World Cup. So I can't even talk about any other favorite team out of South America or, you know, Europe. If I'm going to talk about another continent, I'm going to talk about South Africa and Bafana Bafana and wishing them the very best. Yeah, I suppose there could be an Asian or African nation that could surprise us, which I'm hoping, like I said, will be Bafana Bafana. But I think, yeah, if Tianyu's not going to talk about Portugal, I'm going to talk about them because, yeah, I think that's definitely my dark horse for sure. I think they have been spoken about pretty glowingly. But yeah, their midfield, I mean, Bruno Fernandes, João Neves, Ruben Neves, Bernardo Silva and Vitinha. It doesn't really get much more world-class than that. So I think the last time we did see a midfield like that was Spain in 2010, who went on to go and win the World Cup. You know, and of course, everybody, you know, who is not a Messi fan will be hoping that Ronaldo has this final opportunity to go on and claim a World Cup, which if South Africa doesn't win it, I hope that Portugal wins it. You know, that's definitely my other team that I'm going to be supporting. And, you know, Portugal probably have now the strongest squad that they've had that I can ever think of. Of course, they don't have the strongest Cristiano Ronaldo of all time, but they do have the most experienced Ronaldo of all time. And he knows exactly what he can do and what he is still capable of doing, which is, you know, tucking away goals and also being an aerial threat. So I think that this is probably my dark horse that if, like I said, South Africa doesn't win it, I'm really hoping that Portugal and Cristiano Ronaldo can go on and lift that trophy.
1: Me too.
0: Portugal, I think they own the best midfielders of this World Cup. Finally, every World Cup introduces a new face to the world. Someone who goes from who's that to household name overnight globally. Think James Rodriguez in 2014, Kylian Mbappe in 2018. Tianyu, who is that player for this tournament?
1: Still about this, you know, Brazilian squad, Endrick. And also talking about young players who didn't have a very smooth journey in recent seasons, I think Kobbie Mainoo is another name worth watching.
0: Brandon, any names that rings your bell?
2: I think Desiree Doué is going to have quite a big impact for France. I think that, you know, what he's been able to do with PSG, I know he's not necessarily the name that everybody was shouting along with, you know, Dembele and Kvaratskhelia. I think those kind of stole the headlines. But I think what Doué has been able to do with PSG, you know, as back-to-back Champions League winners has been immense. And I think that he's hoping to take that level of athleticism and attacking play along with Dembele to this French team. And, it'll be interesting to see how Dembele, Doué, and Mbappé link up.

0: I would say Doué probably has the best chance there, because I think these other youngsters that we mentioned, I mean, besides Endrick, and those were quite a few good ones, Tianyu, and of course we know we forget how young Lamine Yamal is too, you know. I think that what he's able to do, and you know, the player that he already is and at his age, is just mind-boggling.
1: Right. Let's see which player will be remembered for this World Cup and which powerhouse or dark horse will go deep. With that, we end this episode of Sideline Story. Thank you so much for joining us. 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

0: From north to south, east to west, people in China are chasing their dreams and leaving their mark. Want to know how they beat the odds and made a difference? Footprints brings you the true life stories of their journeys.
1: Ever wondered what's actually going on in Africa through the perspective of an African? How are things really going between China and Africa? What's the narrative of this relationship? Well, get a perspective with China-Africa Talk. 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
4: 您现在收听的是中国国际广播电台。
5: Now the news. I'm Tianlu. China's top political advisor Wang Huning has called for advancing the peaceful development of cross-strait relations and promoting national reunification.Speaking at the 18th Straits Forum in Fujian Province on Saturday, Wang said both sides of the Taiwan Strait belong to one China. He called for opposition to what he described as Taiwan independence separatist activities and external interference, while urging joint efforts to safeguard the common interests of the Chinese nation. Wang said the mainland is willing to share development opportunities with Taiwan compatriots and welcomes their participation in cross-strait exchanges, cooperation,and integrated development. China has voiced strong opposition after the U.S. Defense Department added certain Chinese entities to its Chinese military companies list. A spokesperson for China's Commerce Ministry says the move overstretches the concept of national security and abuses state power to suppress Chinese firms.The spokesperson says it seriously undermines international economic and trade order, threatens global industrial and supply chains, and harms the legitimate rights and interests of Chinese companies. The ministry urges the U.S. to revoke the measures and treat Chinese enterprises fairly, adding that it will take countermeasures if necessary.Chinese Foreign Minister Wang Yi has extended congratulations to Chris Fearn on assuming office as Malta's Minister for Foreign and European Affairs. Pointing to the high-level mutual trust maintained by both nations in recent years, Wang expressed a readiness to establish a productive working relationship with Fearn to jointly promote friendly bilateral ties.China is marking Cultural and Natural Heritage Day with this year's theme highlighting the role of relic preservation and heritage protection in enriching public life and fostering cultural confidence. Cities across the country are celebrating the occasion through exhibitions, symposiums, and public education programs. China ranks second globally in the number of UNESCO World Heritage Sites with 60 properties on the list.The Israeli army has issued a forced evacuation warning for residents in southern Lebanon. It comes as the United States and Iran have signaled that an agreement to end the war is close. Israeli Prime Minister Benjamin Netanyahu says his country will not be part of the agreement. Iranian Foreign Minister Araghchi says the signing of a memorandum of understanding with the U.S. is possible within the next few days.Sepez Arami reports from Tehran.
6: Iran's Foreign Minister Abbas Araghchi was invited to Iran's state TV. He said in this negotiation, two stages are planned. First, a memorandum of understanding.

0: then a final agreement. An end to war is announced on all fronts, including Lebanon. And he went on to say negotiation agreement are two-way processes, but the parties must reach a level of satisfaction. And about this strait, he went on to say this strait has become one of Iran's most important deterrent tools. And if the memorandum is not implemented, according to Araghchi, no negotiations will begin and we will not move to the second stage. Here is what he said.
1: The signing will initially take place digitally. Each side will sign remotely. After that, it will be announced that this memorandum of understanding has been signed by both parties. This could happen in the coming days. I am very hopeful. The Islamic Republic of Iran has made a firm decision that the administration of Strait of Hormuz will no longer be the same as before.
2: Russia says sanctions are hindering its participation in this year's G20 summit in the United States. Speaking on Saturday, Russia's Special Representative for G20 and APEC Affairs, Marat Berdiev, said sanctions targeting the Russian Union of Industrialists and Entrepreneurs and the Russian Academy of Sciences have prevented some delegates from entering the U.S. Berdiev said Moscow rejects the restrictions and has raised the issue with Washington through diplomatic channels. He also warned that Russia would not recognize any G20 meeting or decisions made without its participation. The G20 summit is scheduled to be held in Miami this December. Co-host Canada drew 1-1 draw with Bosnia and Herzegovina in its first ever FIFA World Cup match on home soil on Friday. Switzerland and Qatar, who are also in Group B, open against each other on Saturday afternoon. And that's the news. I'm Tianlu.
3: Excitement. They firstly win this world level tournament.
4: It's no mean feat. This is a real achievement for that. Let's see where we go from here. We have rights to be more excited about the future of Chinese football.
5: We saw some very modern elements of footballing tactics being implemented, but also being actually carried out by these players.
3: Well, those coaches have to renew their knowledge of how to coach young players.
5: Where there is a little bit of lacking is the access to high-level competition, which in Europe is incredibly easy because those structures already exist.
4: The younger players coming forward are so much better. I think that will feed on a very positive effect to the Chinese club system, and perhaps that wasn't there before. Gotta be patient, but it can change fairly quickly.
6: They are champions, they are trailblazers, and they're only 12 years old. Welcome to the Chat Lounge. I'm Tuyun. A group of young Chinese footballers has stunned Europe, becoming the first Asian team ever to win Italy's prestigious Sigismondi Cup, often dubbed the mini World Cup of youth football. Joining me on this topic, Dr. Liu Tianbiao, professor at the College of Physical Education and Sports, Beijing Normal University. Mike Baston, a China observer and senior lecturer at the University of Southampton, England. And Brendan Yates, CGTN Senior Content Editor and Sports Host. Welcome to the show, gentlemen. So let's start with the achievement itself. The Chinese football boy under 12 side won the Sigismondi Cup with a perfect record. 7 wins from 7 matches, capped by a penalty shootout victory over English top flight team Everton's Academy team in the final. Mike, you're from England. What was your first reaction when you heard the news?
4: I was very, very excited. I've hopefully been waiting for this for quite some time. Chinese sport in other areas also obviously been very, very strong. You're world class. Obviously, we point to table tennis, but obviously far more than that. And as you said, it's a very prestigious, almost mini World Cup. And I think it was the manner in which the China side won it so convincingly, undefeated. I think averaging 3 goals a game, I see 7 games scored, 21 goals, only conceded 2. I think for me, that's most significant. That is a very mature team. And also, it's the strength of the competition. You said Everton is no mean team. Everton are a top flight English side, new stadium, Hill Dickinson, 53,000 capacity, 48 teams in the tournament, and also representatives from other top European clubs, Feyenoord, Lazio, Olympique Lyonnais, just to name a few, Roma. So it's no mean feat. This is a real achievement. Let's see where we go from here. But I think we have rights to be more excited about the future of Chinese football than ever before.
6: Indeed. Tim Biao, were you surprised? How significant is this tournament in the world of youth football?
3: Well, my first reaction was excitement, because it is a Chinese U12 team, and they firstly won this world-level tournament. I understand why this attracted so much attention in our country, because the Chinese football has struggled at a senior level for many years. So this time, a group of young Chinese players demonstrated that they can compete successfully against international opposition in international tournament. So people naturally become interested. Ah, this is a champion, right?
6: Brandon, as a professional sports show host, I'm not sure if you're following this, but what's your thought there?
7: Look, I think it's a very exciting achievement. And as Mike already mentioned, you know, some of the opposition that they came up against are truly world-class, highly established football clubs. And, you know, from football nations that also have pedigree of great success. And another thing we also have to remember is that, you know, China has a multitude of sports that are currently receiving large amounts of development and emphasis from a very young developmental age, where some of the clubs and nations that this team from China came up against are from nations where the predominant focus of youth development is in football. So to me, that points out that it's not necessarily a case of great development at this point in time from these Chinese youth. It's obviously just a great collection of talent. And that also can be indicated from what we've already mentioned, you know, the 21 goals scored. And again, you know, as Mike mentioned, only two conceded also really demonstrates great maturity, which is quite a remarkable achievement from such a young group of athletes. So while I am excited by the result, and it is a first, and it definitely would cause a splash, because we also, you know, from my time in China, also know that there is a great deal of desire from, you know, just your standard citizens and football fans for football to develop in China, because, you know, historically China hasn't been a very strong footballing nation, but I can tell you from my time living there that there is a huge passion for the sport,
6: right?
7: Amongst just general citizens and sporting fans in general. So I think, you know, as exciting as this result is, my mindset is kind of more focused on what's next. I think that's going to be the big question, is, you know, what is going to happen with these youths? Are they going to be, you know, developed and, you know, put on a pathway towards professional football? Are they going to be potentially snapped up by some of these European clubs and be sent to academies, you know, potentially in England or Spain or Italy or something like that? So I think that's something that needs to be looked at next, is firstly, you know, identifying certain talents. And if it goes beyond talent, what, you know, structure was put into place to allow these athletes to succeed? You know, was it great coaching? Was it great tactics? I think what happens next is going to be far more important for the development of Chinese football going forward, which I think is far more important than any individual tournament result.
6: Yeah, we'll dive deeper.
8: I think was it Li Haoyan secured a place in Barcelona's famed academy system?
6: Right after that.
8: That's an important point to note. So that could be very serious. It's one player, but that is very significant.
7: But Brandon's right. The most prestigious youth academy on the planet by far.
8: Yeah. It's a small step. It's a big small step. But yes, there's lots to build on. Yeah.
6: We'll explore further on that, what they did right in the matches later on. But many people have called this one of the most inspiring moments in Chinese football in recent years. Is that fair, or are expectations getting carried away a little bit given that these players are only, you know, 12 years old? Brendan?
7: Yeah, look, I think, you know, considering the age group, it might be a bit of an overreach to say that this is, you know, something that could potentially be highly significant for Chinese football overall. But if we look at the actual, you know, tournament itself and what was accomplished by these players at this level, and kind of focus on that particular element and not looking at the broader, you know, picture, I think the actual achievement itself cannot be understated. It really is a fantastic result. And, you know, it might not necessarily mean that China has found its next generation of World Cup stars, but I would also say that dismissing it entirely is equally misguided. So, you know, youth football results are definitely not reliable predictors of future national team success, but they can reveal whether a development model is producing technically competent players capable of competing internationally. And I think that is something that is, like I mentioned earlier, you know, aside from celebrating the result and what was achieved, what happens next and what can be built upon as a result of this fantastic success is going to be the most important element going forward. So this tournament in particular, you know, within the under 12 age category, it's definitely regarded as one of Europe's most prestigious international

0: youth competitions. And you know, as we've already mentioned, some of the academy teams that took place, it really does attract some of the best academies in the world. And this year's event featured 48 teams, if I'm not mistaken. So it really is, in terms of these players and this team and this age group, it really is a significant result. But I think what is going to be more significant for Chinese football in the broader scheme of things going forward is what happens next. And we've already mentioned, you know, Mike mentioned that a player has been signed up by La Masia, you know, the Barcelona Academy. If that's as far as it goes, that's an incredible achievement, because as far as I'm concerned, that's the most highly regarded and respected youth academy for football on the planet. And, you know, has produced some of the greatest players that the world has ever seen. So, you know, there's definitely some talent that has already been identified, but I think it needs to go beyond that. I think that, as I mentioned earlier, tactics need to be analyzed. Is there a style of football that was used by these players that could be modeled in other teams? You know, I think that's also something that makes certain nations in football successful. A style of football can literally be embedded in players from as young as 12 that then go on to the national team to feature at World Cups. And we've seen that with the Spanish national football team in particular, where a style of football is literally ingrained into the minds of future players from as young as 10 up until the age of 35. And maybe that's something that could also happen with these particular players and this system that may have been implemented at this tournament. So again, you know, I wouldn't say it's overhyped at the moment. I think they definitely do deserve the positive media coverage and all of the celebrations that they're getting. I think that's highly warranted. But again, what is going to be more important is what comes as a result of this tournament going forward. And I think that's far more important for Chinese football. But to focus on this particular tournament and this particular victory, these players and this team deserve all the credit that they're getting right now, for sure.
1: True. But Chinese football has enjoyed youth level success before, but not necessarily as successful as this one. But what makes this victory different from previous bright spots? Maybe this question goes to Tian Biao. And what impressed you most this time?
2: So this time, the most impressing moment for me is they won a consecutive 7 matches against those European club academy players. You know, you must know that playing in the tournament in a short time, I will say, will take a lot of energy. You will feel tired. You will feel exhausted after so many matches in short times. So this group of boys, not only boys, a girl in center back, a group of kids, they won the match. I think this is a challenge for themselves. This is the most important thing. They conquered. They challenged themselves. They pursued their potential. So this is the most important thing. They showed their ability, their playing ability in a big tournament. This is an interesting thing for me. Another thing interesting for me is it's different from previous tournaments that I know that many Chinese teams, they achieved some good results in the international youth games. They are, or they were official teams, but this time the Chinese football boys are under 12 and organized by an official party. So this is interesting for me.
1: That's a very significant feature of this victory.
2: So yes.
1: For listeners who may not be familiar with the project, this privately organized project, Chinese Football Boy, Tian Biao, could you please briefly introduce, you know, this team and explain how it operates to us?
2: As far as I know, the Chinese Football Boy is a grassroots youth football project initiated by football commenter Dong Lu. Maybe some of you know this football commenter before. I like a traditional academy where players are permanently enrolled in one institution. This project identifies talented young players from different regions and training environments across China and brings them together for camps, for competitions, and international tournaments. So according to public reports, it has been operating since 2017. It emphasizes extensive match experience and international exposure.
3: The Chat Lounge. The Chat Lounge unpacks views and opinions on hot issues in a more casual way.
1: It is privately organized, right? It's not a publicly funded project. So this is why it triggered such a huge row, or attention, I should say, inside China. Yeah, Dong Lu is quite famous here in China, but not necessarily internationally. So I'm not sure if you've watched those matches against academy players from clubs such as Everton or

0: They're in Italy. The other teams have traveled from other parts of Italy, other parts of Europe in their lifestyle. So I think that needs to be stressed as well. So I think it's the real passion and flair for the game. And I think I'd like to bring in now, I might mention it again, that the trend that we're seeing with younger Chinese people in other areas, in my area in particular, in fashion, and that's Guochao. I think there's a real self-confidence and a real
1: Yes.
0: cultural confidence coming through that perhaps wasn't there when we saw successes. I remember in 2004, 2005, the under 20 China team that came runners-up in Malaysia 2004, 2005, the Netherlands won every single of their group games, lost narrowly to Germany in 2005. A lot of excitement, slightly different generation, slightly different mentality, nowhere to go at that stage. Time's on their side at 12. So that path can be found over a number of years. But I think that Guochao is really stretching them out of football. They're finding themselves
1: And
0: through.
1: just to touch on what Mike said
0: Sorry,
1: there,
0: go on.
1: I think that this mentality element might be one of the biggest takeaways of this particular tournament, because historically Chinese teams have often been criticized for becoming passive against famous opponents. We've seen that in the past, where sometimes against seemingly more well-renowned opposition, they kind of become a little bit insular and lack confidence against some of the bigger teams. And it seemed like from the brief, footage that I've seen, this group appears to believe it belonged on the field. So that confidence and that belief in your own abilities, especially in football, and particularly from, beginning from such a young age, is a very important mentality to identify and hold on to and to continue to instill in these young players as they continue to progress. Because having the ability and the coaching is one thing, but the belief is something that is, I believe, equally important, particularly to develop that self-belief from a young age, which historically I think some Chinese football teams in particular have lacked. And again, some of the qualities that were briefly seen, I think, in this particular tournament and from this team, they're not traditionally associated with Chinese teams. So we saw some very modern elements of footballing tactics being implemented, but also being actually carried out by these players. It's one thing coaching, 11, 12-year-old boys and girls, but to actually see them, take that out onto the field is another kettle of fish entirely. So we definitely saw them implement certain tactics such as aggressive pressing, having confidence in possession, like Mike mentioned, like some of the famous Dutch teams of the past. Some quick attacking transitions and comfort, again, this mentality element against elite foreign opposition. Those are characteristics that we often see from leading European academies rather than, a group of kids that were brought together by a Chinese developmental project that just identified talent from all across the country. So I think a lot of these characteristics and mentalities and playing styles also need to be praised and pressed upon going forward, because we can't expect them to only have these mentalities and these playing styles in one tournament. It's something that needs to be noted and carried forward. And that's going to be probably the most important element in terms of using this tournament to further develop Chinese football as a whole.
2: That's true. But yeah, those qualities you mentioned are very important. But there is one question needs to be answered. Why this team? Or how is this Chinese football boy project or team different from conventional football academies and sports schools in China? There are a lot of academies and sports schools for youngsters in China. I think now it's over 1,000. But how is this its model unique? Why it is them who, clinch the victory? Tian Biao, can you help us find the answer?
3: Thank you. I think the most distinctive feature is openness. Many traditional systems rely largely on centralized training and long-term institutional control over players. But this project is more flexible. Players come from different backgrounds, and the emphasis is identifying talent and exposing it to high-quality competition. But some critics say that about the project simply gathers talented players across this country. To some extent, this observation is true, but identifying talent, selecting talent, and creating the right development environment are also important parts of the talent development process. So the best football system in the world do not only create talent, they also discover, they organize, and maximize talent. They help talent to play at a higher level until the World
0: I think I
3: Cup.
0: would emphasize the openness, Tim Biao.

0: think the openness is a big feature. If I could just bring in the UK system, we have an academy system here where many would argue the kids are taken at a ridiculously young age, sometimes as young as six. They sign up for top clubs. They become very excited. The parents are often rewarded financially. But in so doing, they often have to sign away their right to play grassroots football, play their mates at the weekend. And I really cannot support that. And it's very intense. Very few actually make it. So I think the openness and bringing them in not that frequently and letting them go back to their regions, their hometowns. And I think that's a key feature. And China can learn from other countries like the UK that perhaps have not quite got it right. So I think China's in a good position here to build on this. So I think is very, very key. And I think the next step, hopefully, is that this leads to enthusiasm amongst Chinese youngsters as well, that they can build on this and try to copy this team. And we'll see more passion in urban environments and rural environments across China for football. When I was there in the early 2000s for many years, basketball seemed to be most popular, but I think football has the potential really to eclipse that most comfortably, and hopefully that will start to happen now.
1: Well, when it comes to openness, you mentioned openness. I think every football academy here in China is open to young kids, but one issue is that, I came across this video blogger. Is that he showed a Spanish coach footage of a traditional youth football training session in China. The coach said the methods looked like something from 30 or 40 years ago when his father tried to teach him how to play football. And in his view, football is ultimately about competing under pressure and making quick decisions. And those qualities are best developed through match play rather than repetitive drills. Unfortunately, such kind of, repetitive drills is what the majority of those football schools or academies are practicing. So maybe that's why, or that's where the gap between Chinese football academies and those elite football academies like La Masia exists, right? But this question goes to Tim Biao. Do you agree with such assessment?
2: In my opinion, I think a young player from being discovered until he became a World Cup level player, they need a lot of factors. One of the many factors is the environment. So nowadays in China, I think most coaches do not or cannot offer an ideal environment for those talent development. For example, in training, the training intensity could not reach a certain level. And also, there are quite few pressure in the training and in the domestic matches. So it is a good way for this project, the China Football Boys. They have chance to play against those strong teams who play always under pressure and quick matches. So this requires this force those kids players to react quickly, to play quickly, and to pass quickly, to make quick decisions. So this is important thing, I think. That's the first thing. The second thing, you mentioned the concept. Coaches train like 30 or 40 years ago. I don't want to say this is true, but for some training sessions, this exists. So for those coaches, they need to continue their study of coaching courses. I mean, they have to renew their knowledge of how to coach young players. We can also see that many Chinese coaches, they want to go to Europe to learn how European coaches, how they coach, how they study in the coaching course. I think this is a good start for them. I can also see the Ministry of Education in China, they have sent a lot of football teachers to England, to France, to Europe to learn. This happened some years ago, and when they can come back, they can bring those knowledge back to China and update their knowledge, not like 30, 40 years ago, but maybe 5 years ago, 10 years ago. But
0: I think it's an important phrase I'd like to just chip in with, and that's overcoached. I think the beauty of this game, often the coach is really a facilitator. Some players, you just let them go. They've got talent, you just encourage them to practice. A little bit of organization, of course, a little bit of tactical awareness, but just let them go. I mean, who coached Pele? Who coached Johan Cruyff, Maradona?
3: In the Premier League, right? We've seen so many of these players that are overcoached and over sort of, There's so much focus on tactics and, system management and all of that sort of thing that, a lot of people are arguing that modern football is becoming boring because it's more about, systems and tactics rather about allowing individuals to showcase what they can do and, advocating for flair. So I think Mike has, nailed it there that it is a balancing act. You need to identify talent and develop coaches, like Tiambal said. But I think, especially from a youth level, there also needs to be a little bit of room for some of these athletes to actually show what they can do and have a bit of a, some room to actually stick their chests out and actually, show what they can do as individuals. But it is a balancing act, because modern football does also definitely require a lot of coaching and, system management and that sort of thing. But we also have to let these kids, just go out and play and showcase their abilities as well. It really is a difficult balancing act. I think it's actually more difficult to develop from these youth age groups than it is to, coach a like almost a modern adult football team, because it really is difficult to balance equally giving someone the opportunity to showcase what they can do, but also getting them used to certain systems and styles of play.
0: I think it's about practice as well. Just young kids having an opportunity to practice. You don't need a full sort of football pitch, well maintained. Obviously, even in urban environments where China has a lot of urban environments, and I live in Beijing, I know what it's like. There are spaces that can find that space and kick a ball around. And that's what always, when you look at great footballers and where they came from, they just kicked a ball. David Beckham used to jump over the back fence and kick a ball into a very short space until it was dark. He just wouldn't come in for his dinner.
3: To be
0: But
3: fair,
0: that's the sort of
3: historically, very few world-class players have come through an academy rank, like Mike
0: That's a
3: mentioned,
0: very good point.
3: from
0: Very good
3: like at the
0: point,
3: nine
0: Ben.
3: level to seniors. A lot of them came from, like Mike
0: Very good.
3: mentioned, playing in the back street. I mean, some of the best African players that have ever emerged, like Didier Drogba, Michael Essien, JJ Okocha, some of these players, they literally,
4: George
3: I think
4: Weah.
3: the first time they would ever see a professional football pitch was probably at the age of 17 or 18 when they were eventually flown over to Europe. So a lot of that
0: And they're
3: talent
0: very
3: is
0: fortunate.
3: cultivated in very rural circumstances.
1: What you're
0: But
1: saying
0: their
1: that
0: coaching is necessary, of
1: China
0: course.
1: doesn't need so many like
3: No. Don't get
1: academies.
3: me wrong. Like talent identification and having academies and having, certain organizations and pathways forward for players to potentially become professionals is very important, but it's a balancing act. I think that identifying talent and getting them into those systems is definitely important, but it's not the be all and end all. I think talent identification is probably the first port of call. And then again, if they are put into these systems where they are being fast tracked to become professionals, which doesn't often happen in football, because as we've seen in the past, a lot of great players don't actually get into those systems. They only get identified very late.
1: Yeah, actually,
3: They
1: maybe you
3: pass through
1: don't.
3: weeks of adversity before becoming professionals.
1: Yeah.
3: So having those academies are great, but then once those kids are in those academies, the coaching and
1: Identifying
3: supplementation and
1: identifying those
3: diets and all of that stuff is
1: talents
3: important, but you also need to give them
1: is
3: the
1: not a
3: free rein to showcase what they can do.
1: right. Identifying those talents is not a big problem here in China. The real problem is how can they, further develop into professional or successful football players like Messi or other, superstars, say Ronaldo. But that's coming up next. Stay with us.
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6: He was the first Chinese citizen to graduate from Yale University in the mid-19th century.
5: I was born on the 17th of November.
7: She had prominent features.
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6: He navigated between two vastly different cultures and moved further to realize his dream and promote understanding between the people of China and the United States.
7: Ye Mingxing was a native of Hanyang.
5: I realized no danger. China is really awakening.
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1: Welcome back to the Chat Lounge. We continue our chat on a youth triumph that offers hope for Chinese football. The issue, actually China has put in or invested a lot, huge amount of money and talent, I should say resources, into this. But what makes people or the general public or those football fans so frustrated is that we still cannot, get into the World Cup or even the expanded World Cup final stage, right?
0: I think, right. I was just a quick point. I think, and I don't know what the answer is, domestic football needs to improve, and it's a very credible level now. And I used to watch Beijing Guoan, and they are very, very good standard. But I think that the Chinese Super League somehow needs to improve, so these players have somewhere to go domestically. I would have thought you can't have a major footballing nation succeeding without strong domestic clubs, as we see across Europe. So that's probably one of the next steps.
3: Yeah. So I think I that was one of the points that I was definitely going to mention. Mike is 100% right there.
1: No.
3: And I think maybe two other things. I think that talent identification is one thing, but then developing and nurturing that talent to give them the best opportunity to become first-class elite professionals is another thing.
1: Exactly. This is what we are talking about today. So we can draw some lessons from this successful footballer team, or, you know, what's the name? Chinese football boy team. And we are trying to explain why it became successful. Right. So
3: they're just kids, you know, I think that's the thing. So at that level, it's probably just talent. But then when you're looking at developing senior players, I think it takes more than that. So again, you know, exposure to regular first level competition, that's incredibly important. So
1: exactly. A core philosophy. A core philosophy of this project is developing players through competition and the idea that players improve most by playing meaningful matches rather than simply training. It's actually like something new here in China. We're just catching up with this advanced training philosophy, you know. I think that's the philosophy shared by Europe's top football nations, right? But here in China, some coaches, many of them used to be professional football players. They're still debating whether they should develop players through competition or repetitive drills. So that's a big...
3: That's the thing. Like, when you're not competing in regular competitions, why not draw them? You know, I think it is possible to do both. And I think that's what European academies get right. First of all, they've got highly experienced elite coaching. That's number one. Number two, they've got, you know, systems in place to identify top talent. That's another element. And then, you know, they also, because they're on the European continent and they're bordered by France, England, Germany, you know, all of these nations. And then they also have extraordinary academies within their own countries. They are easily exposed to regular high-level competition probably twice or three times a week. So I suppose that's where Europe has a bit of an advantage as well.
0: And the biggest difference is, of course, when they reach even 15 now, 16, there's an opportunity and they're often they are thrown into the first team. So in Arsenal's first team recently, we've seen Max Aumann, only 15, Lewis Kelly, 15, 16, going back to Wayne Rooney, who was only 16, when he played for Everton. And that's, I think, an obstacle that still exists in China. If they're thrown in at 15, 16 to the Chinese Super League, great. But it's not the same as... Suddenly, and if you talk to professional footballers, you've done very well, they often say coaching and the youth system was very important, but the sooner they got into or close to the first team, that's when they really started to sniff success, and really that's when they really start to feel that they
3: even take it back to Manchester United in the 90s, you know, when they had 16, 17 year olds coming through the academy and they were thrown into
0: class
3: the
0: 92,
3: team. And didn't have immediate success, but because they were exposed to high level, you know, first team action on such a regular basis, by the time some of these 17 year olds became 21, 22, they'd already had like 200 or 300 games at the first class level, and then that set up success for the next decade.
0: Mm. Even before that, when they were quite ready, David Beckham went out on loan to Preston, I think. That's good.
1: Right. I want to hear some opinion from our Chinese professional, you know, professor here. Tian Biao, your take here?
2: Yes. My idea is football stars like Messi, like Ronaldo, they're not an isolated thing. There must be, first of all, the football soil, and then on the soil, there will be a football tree. And on this tree, there will be a lot of fruits. So in China, I think we have to have football soil first. Football soil is, for example, culture. The football culture, a lot of people who would like to spend time on football, and they like to talk about football, and they like to watch football. They like to play football with their kids. This is the first thing. So the football atmosphere is important. And second, the football league system. In European countries, there are, I would say, comprehensive football match systems. When I was in Germany, I played in the 7th league. This is a quite low league, but this lower league is connected with the Bundesliga, with the first level league. Division 1, yes. The first division league. So in China, I think we better have such system from, especially for the kids. Mike and Brandon said, for the kids, they have games, they have football matches. How many football matches? 30 or 40 or 60 football matches 1 year?
3: Yeah.
2: So they have a lot of football match exercises before they play in the first division league or professional leagues, right? So they have a lot of chance to play the real match. This is the second thing. So in our domestic football environments, our football kids lack, I mean, short of practice in a real match. This is the second thing. And we lack high quality matches. Yeah. This

0: the problem. So this project, the Chinese football boys, they one of the merits is they Donglu collected those talented players together and give them chance to play against those high level teams. And like I said, this forced them to make quick decisions in the game. This kind of condition, this kind of environment helped them to grow.
1: Xiaobo, I think what you mentioned there as well, you know, a country like Germany, for example, has such an advantage. And I mean, and that's just one European nation where, for example, like you mentioned, playing in the seventh division, it's even though it's nowhere near, you know, professional football, it's still highly organized and competitive. So if you're a 15 or 16 year old within, let's say, you know, Borussia Dortmund's academy, and you get sent out to play in the fourth or fifth division of Germany, you could be playing two or three matches a week, not against necessarily high level professional athletes, but you're playing competitive structured football two or three times a week. And by the time you return to your senior club, you may only be 16 or 17 years old, but you're already battle hardened and you've had the opportunity to, you know, play competitive football regularly and develop yourself as a player. Yeah. So that by the time you are 18, you're already almost the fully finished product.
2: Yes, the pyramid in these countries, in the UK, for example, the pyramid extends so far down, even to
1: incredible
2: football. And we now have really five, probably six or seven league tiers where just about every single team is now full-time professional. It's just amazing.
3: Yeah.
2: So if you're not making it, if you're not getting into the Spurs or the Arsenal first team, you're sent on loan to a semi-professional team. And that's very, very good experience. So this is something that...
1: And they can still make a decent living playing in the third or fourth division, you know. And so, you know, so even if they're not necessarily getting regular action for their parent club, and they don't necessarily become a Premier League player, they can still fully focus on football and actually still earn a really good living playing as low as the fourth division in England or Germany or France or wherever it may be in Europe.
2: Well, there are players playing for my hometown who play in the sixth tier, and the attendance, average attendance is 900, and some of them are getting £1,000 a game.
1: That's incredible.
2: I find it's not sustainable, but the opportunities are there. So this is where these under-12s, hopefully there is a path for them to follow, and that's really what we need to see now. I think TNBL, you'd agree, but it's very exciting and time's on their side.
4: So TNBL, you also agree that you know, they should increase their frequency in taking part of real matches, right? Then what has prevented the Chinese football boy model from being adopted more widely in China then?
1: Maybe it's the dominance of other sports, right? So I think some of the nations that we've mentioned, you know, France, Germany, England, you know, football is without a doubt the number one sport in that nation. And so much history and structures have been put into place to develop this level of competition that extends far beyond the professional leagues. Like we've mentioned, you know, Mike and Tianbao said it goes all the way down to the sixth or seventh division. So, you know, in China, you've got so many other sports that have that level of development that I think to develop that level of footballing culture to compete with European nations will take extensive amounts of, you know, investment, but also incredible amounts of time. You know, I think a lot of that structure in Europe was developed over several decades. So to catch up to that level of accessibility to competition on a regular basis, I think it would take quite some time. And again, in China, there's so many other sports to compete with to get that level of culture instilled.
2: It's a very good point. We see India, for example, dominant in cricket. Cricket is religion. Cricket is, you travel around India, the kids are playing cricket in the streets.
1: In South Africa.
2: But really it's a religion, you know, there's that focus. And in mainland European nations as well, in England perhaps we play too many sports, although football does dominate. And I know some of my time in China, basketball was very dominant, great sport, why not, but perhaps football needs to come center stage a bit more.
1: The Beijing Winter Olympics, then all of a sudden all of these winter sports were getting a lot of focus and a lot of development. So again, in a nation such as China, where there is, you know, there are so many people and there are so many sports that have become popular recently, I think there are quite a few sports that are battling for structure and development and investment.
2: Snooker, we have a Chinese world champion, snooker.
4: Yeah. Tianbiao, so do you agree with them?
2: Doesn't it? Yeah.
4: Tianbiao, what's your take here?
0: I think we have to be cautious about this model because for this project, there is Donglu who would like to spend so much money every year on this project. You know, for this project, it costs how much?
4: It's a lot. 60 million yuan over 9 years period. Over 80 million US dollars.
0: This is a large number of investment. So aside of Donglu, who would like to do these things as a second Donglu? This is the first thing. And second thing is, you know, this is Chinese football boy. U12 team won this Sigismondi Cup. They're just 12 years old. And a player who can play in the professional league at this age, he seemed to arrive his 18, for example, 18 years old. So there are still 6 years time to go. So the 6 years for a 12-year boy is some long time. In this long run, a boy has a lot of other things to maybe to be attracted. So maybe in this time, he started to like play basketball. He started to play e-games. He started to play other games, or he has to focus on his study to pursue a college position, right? Mm. So there are a lot of things to disturb his football career.
1: Yeah. If you look at a country like Brazil or Argentina or France or something like that, there's very little distraction outside of football. I think a lot of these kids are handed a football at 1 year old, and that's kind of the only thing that takes up their spare time. I can, you know, tell you in Brazil, I think there are more footballs than people.
4: Mm. Right. Yeah. Oh, that's new. You're saying that there's a lot of distractions out there.
0: Yes.
1: Right. For how to, sports.
0: So how to keep them in football is a big problem, because from 12 to 18.
2: I think this is where the pastoral side of coaching comes in. If you look at some of the great players that have emerged, they often refer to their original or coach that took them through, like Alex Ferguson in the Man U, was very much an avuncular figure. It wasn't just a technical, tactical genius manager. He was like a second uncle to them.
1: It's probably the key molding phase, right? That age between like maybe 12 and 17. That's the key. Those are the key years where someone can kind of be latched upon and molded into something that, you know, could take them forward. It's a key developmental time, physically and mentally.
0: Definitely. Right. It's key time for them to develop themselves, not only football, but also the figure, the character, and the ability to study it. Because this, all of things are the base for a kid to grow up. And when they grow up, they can live on themselves.
3: The Chat Lounge. The Chat Lounge unpacks views and opinions on hot issues in a more casual way.
2: It's a very good point. It's generally the better educated footballers. Obviously, they don't have a lot of time in Europe to, for example, pursue a university education. I mean, that in my day, about 30 to 40 years ago, a few did. Not many can now. But some of them do better at school. You know, players like Frank Lampard, quite a few GCSEs. Educated they are, the more stable, and generally the more successful. They look after themselves a bit better, I think. So I think that's a real danger. Yeah, their education is often sacrificed from a very early age.
1: But like you mentioned, Mike, sometimes even the ones that don't have access to education, they often have an individual like a Sir Alex Ferguson or some sort of a coaching or father figure that kind of grabs hold of them and says, listen, you have this ability or you have this talent. And that kind of gets nurtured and pressed upon. And those years are critical to forming not only their playing ability, but also their mentality, which could take them forward as a professional, but also as a human.
2: Absolutely. So he was very good. He wouldn't let players like Ryan Giggs wasn't allowed to do interviews for years.
4: So you're saying at the end of the day, it's the financial.
1: They couldn't choose their own boots. They couldn't choose their own agents. They couldn't do Ferguson.
2: No, not at all. He wouldn't talk to them if they did. Yeah. And he'd take care of, just get out and play. Forget about money.
1: Yeah.
2: Make it.
4: So all in all, it's about money, you're saying.
2: The financial rewards are absolutely staggering at such a young age, that is a real, I think, a concern.
4: So you're saying that financial support is the key to the whole thing?
1: No, I think sometimes.
2: No, I'm saying that they find themselves a regular in the first team, like Ryan Giggs. They were 17. I think he had to demand a Mercedes because everyone had their own Mercedes. Eventually, they gave it to him.
1: Mike, like you mentioned earlier, sometimes even if access to funding and money is not available, sometimes a lot of these successful players that come from underdeveloped backgrounds, like you mentioned, they often identify a father figure or a coach or a teacher or someone that kind of kept them on the straight and narrow. So it's not necessarily about money. It's sometimes about just having the right guidance to get you out of financial difficulties you face to give yourself the best chance of becoming a professional.
4: So you're saying that China needs more, you know, figures like Dong Lu, that coach?
1: No, Chinese, the kids need, if I had to narrow it down, they need correct coaching, the talent identification nailed, it seems, the coaches to be developed to the same level as European coaches. And even more importantly than that, the kids need exposure to regular high-level games weekly. Those are the most important elements, if I had to single it down to one or two things.
4: Fair enough.
0: Yes, the kids need more right guidance.
2: And football street culture, I'd say, as well, if that's possible.
1: Yeah.
2: You see them in the parks playing, kicking it. Don't need much space. Put your jumper down for a goalpost, kick it about. That's what the kids do here. My son does that. I did that.
4: Mm. Then, Tian Biao, is this Chinese football boy an isolated success story, or could it be an early sign that Chinese youth football is beginning to move in the right direction?
0: Oh, I think this is a difficult question because I would rather say this Chinese football boy project is somewhat isolated. This we can't treat this as a thing that can copy to a group and group and group. This is a difficult thing. I would like to repeat my idea that what we really need is to build a good environment for those kids to grow up, to nurture them, to help them become football players. Or even if they do not play football, when they grow older, they still can grow well and merge well into this society. And they will play as a social role, like engineer, like teacher, like IT coder, like other social role other than football. But they are good persons. They will make contribution to the society. I think this is the most important thing.
4: I think that's for another session, but not necessary for this one. We were talking about, you know, trying to train the best of football players in the world, right?
0: So when we try to train the best football players in the world, we first of all, I would say environment is important. Environment.
1: Yeah. And again, I think China already has a couple of things right. I think talent identification, I don't think that's been an issue for China. I think that their nationwide talent identification system is working.
4: Right.
1: I think where there is a little bit of lacking is the access to high-level competition, which in Europe is incredibly easy because those structures already exist. China is quite far away from Europe. So it is going to require a lot of commitment to certain teams and coaches to make sure that they have access to high-level competition and to make sure that these coaches are regularly exposed to other world-class elite coaches so that they can develop their own skill set. So I think it's those two things, you know, a long-term commitment to a selected group of players and coaches across different age groups and making sure that they are regularly exposed to the same level of footballing competition as some of these academies and nations in Europe have, you know, several times a week, every week over the course of decades.
4: Right. Now you're talking to the point tips for us.
2: But there'll be a few more European coaches as well working in China as well. I mean, but I was lucky enough
1: to. Yeah, never a bad idea.
4: A lot of them.
2: Ari Han was in the national team. He managed Tianjin, Chongqing. Someone like that has got to have a huge impact because he has so much to offer about where he come from, how they do it, how he did it. Obviously, China will find their own way, most definitely.
1: Yeah.
2: And modify and is in a good position to learn, but perhaps some support from some top flight European coaches would be a good thing as well, and maybe a national coaching center if that exists.
4: We've already had quite a few, you know, foreign or European coaches here in China, but the results are not so up to expectation. Maybe I can say that.
2: Well, I think the players coming through are stronger now, and these under 12s that. We haven't seen this sort of level. Okay, they're only 12. Who knows what the future holds? But this is very, very exciting to go there and win every game and only concede two goals. It's unprecedented.
1: But along with that excitement, there needs to come a certain amount of patience as well. You know, developing that football culture and football, like you mentioned, Tian Biao, that soil, that grounding, it really does take quite a lot of time. And I think that even all of these elements that we mentioned, I think they will all be very helpful. But I think over a certain amount of time, once all of that exposure happens and all of that development happens from a player style and coaching element, eventually China will start to develop their own footballing identity and their own footballing culture. And that will take time. But once that is in place, and it will take time to get there, but once it is in place, then once China has its own sort of footballing culture and ethos and identity and potentially style of play that is, you know, filtered across all age groups, then I think that's when true development happens. And then that's when you will see sustained success, you know, not just from under 12 teams, but from the senior teams, which I think is what China is truly desperate for, to see regular success from their senior teams, you know, the men's and women's side. And that unfortunately, and you know, patience is a difficult thing in sport, but it will take some time to get to that level.
4: Then what indicators should we watch over the next 5 to 10 years to determine whether this achievement represents a genuine turning point for Chinese football? And Brendan?
1: I would say continued success that filters across multiple age groups and the continued levels of achievement at international competitions and for local coaches, you know, becoming more and more world renowned. I think those are going to be important elements that will ultimately lead to the development of senior football in China. So if we look at this particular success as an individual story, if we want to see that, you know, continue, I mean, obviously you want to see continued success at this particular age group, but it needs to be modeled, and what created that success needs to be copied and implemented across other age groups so that it, you know, eventually over several years gets to the senior team. And it's not going to be overnight. It is going to take several years of development and all of the other elements that we mentioned. So I think that this, again, rightfully needs to be celebrated, but in terms of the impact that it will have in terms of Chinese football development, that cannot be analyzed, I would say, for the foreseeable future, for maybe the next, you know, 10 years or so, you know, to be cautious.
0: Yeah.
4: Yeah, actually, we were in the FIFA World Cup once, right? That's back in 2002. And actually, you're saying...
2: Well, that was fortunate, though, wasn't it? Because South Korea and Japan qualified automatically. I think that made it easier.
4: Yeah, it's true. Not just the years, it's already been decades we were chasing this. But when do you realistically see China returning to the World Cup? And
2: I think self-belief comes into it. I was always, you know, my wife's Chinese and her parents and my friends, there was always this phrase, when it comes to a small ball, we're very, very good. When it comes to a big ball, we're not as good. And I remember them saying that. And I think, well, you can be. There's nothing, as Brandon and Tim Biao have said, infrastructure, regular success. There's no reason why not. And such a large playing population has to be very, very exciting. They get it right. Then the best of those the best in across that playing population. You know, that who knows?
1: There's no reason that it can't filter down into football, because when you look at sports
2: absolutely
1: on the international stage where China are successful and they have that confidence, it's scary. Like when I look at the Olympics and I see some of the divers lining up or some of the swimmers now that are coming through, other nations look at China in fear because those athletes step up to the podium and they know they're going to win. So there's no reason that that mentality can't eventually filter down to the football teams.
2: Yeah. Watch our younger generations just in a belief, expressing their Chineseness, the Chinese identity, that could sweep things very, very much further forward. But as Tian Biao points out, it's an isolated case, it's got to start somewhere.
4: Tian Biao from
2: players at the top level.
0: I think we need time and patience for the young players. We need to give them room to wait until they grow up.
2: Yeah.
0: And to help our Chinese coaches to level up.
1: It will definitely take time.
0: It takes time. Yes.
4: Yeah. It's
2: a virtuous circle. If the younger players coming forward are so much better, I think that will lead. That will have a feed on very positive effect to the Chinese club system, and perhaps that wasn't there before. So we did, like you said, had a lot of international footballers. Drogba went to China. You know, a lot of coaches, but perhaps the level and the standards weren't there. But if that comes through at a much higher level, that can change. I think got to be patient, but it could change fairly quickly.
4: Yeah.
2: And again, 2034, Saudi Arabia, I think, are hosting. You know, that's the sort of, you know, that's China's
1: benchmark to look towards. Yeah.
2: Why not qualify for that?
1: A fair amount of years away,
2: That these kids will be 20-odd, you know, that could be their goal. Yeah, that's take China to that World Cup.
1: Yeah. The talent identification is clearly there. I think it's the nurturing and the culture that needs to be worked on to instill that ethos that takes them from the age of 12 all the way to, you know, 23 or 24. Getting that right is difficult, but it is doable if there is the right level of commitment applied.
2: Absolutely. And the self-belief with diet as well. So it's always the case that, you know, sort of Asian physique was very naturally slim and lithe and very good for table tennis, but there's no reason why the strength isn't there. We've had Chinese players playing in the top league here before. I think of Zheng Zhe, Sun Jihai, who were very, very talented and played regularly for Manchester City.
1: And the coaches are definitely there, because some of the best weightlifters in the world are Chinese, right? So I think the right coaching and nutrition is there for sure.
2: Absolutely.
4: Right, let's just hope for the best. And we'll stop there. Many thanks to Brendan Yates, our very own sports host, Mike Baston from the University of Southampton, and Dr. Liu Tianbiao from Beijing Normal University for your time and insights. And we'd love to hear your thoughts. So drop us a line at radio@cgtn.com. I tune in. Thank you for listening. Join us again next week for more chat at the Chat Lounge. Talk soon.

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1: 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Roundtable, your passport to the heart of China's buzzing society. Pressing issues, lifestyle trends, and impactful policies, we're tackling them head on with wit, wisdom, and a whole lot of fun. 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
2: It's 3 p.m.
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4: 您现在收听的是中国国际广播电台。
5: Now the news. I'm Tianlu. China's top political advisor Wang Huning has called for advancing the peaceful development of cross-strait relations and promoting national reunification. Speaking at the 18th Straits Forum in Fujian Province on Saturday, Wang said both sides of the Taiwan Strait belong to one China. He called for opposition to what he described as Taiwan independence separatist activities and external interference, while urging joint efforts to safeguard the common interests of the Chinese nation. Wang said the mainland is willing to share development opportunities with Taiwan compatriots and welcomes their participation in cross-strait exchanges, cooperation, and integrated development. China's railway network carried a record number of passengers in the first 5 months of the year. The state railway operator says nearly 2 billion passenger trips were made between January and May, up 5.7% from a year earlier. Travel by foreign passengers rose sharply, with more than 10 million trips recorded during the period, an increase of 35.5%. The growth was attributed in part to China's expanded visa-free transit policies. Cross-border rail services also saw strong growth. The China-Laos Railway carried 167,000 passengers over the period, up 35%. Iran's state media has announced the official funeral schedule for the country's late supreme leader, Ayatollah Ali Khamenei. The multi-day farewell ceremonies are set to begin in Tehran on July the 4th, with burial scheduled for July the 9th in the northeastern city of Mashhad. Khamenei, who led the Islamic Republic for decades, was killed in a joint U.S.-Israeli strike on February the 28th. The Israeli army has issued a forced evacuation warning for residents in southern Lebanon. It comes as the United States and Iran have signaled that an agreement to end the war is close. Israeli Prime Minister Benjamin Netanyahu says his country will not be part of the agreement. Iranian Foreign Minister Araghchi says the signing of a memorandum of understanding with the U.S. is possible within the next few days. Sepe Sarami reports from Tehran.
6: Iran's Foreign Minister Abbas Araghchi was invited to Iran's state TV. But he said in this negotiation, two stages are planned. First, a memorandum of understanding, then a final agreement. An end to war is announced on all fronts, including Lebanon. He went on to say negotiation agreement are two-way processes, but the parties must reach a level of satisfaction. And about the strait, he went on to say the strait has become one of Iran's most important deterrent tools. And if the memorandum is not implemented, according to Araghchi, no negotiations will begin and we will not move to the second stage.
5: Russia says sanctions are hindering its participation in this year's G20 summit in the United States. Speaking on Saturday, Russia's special representative for G20 and APEC affairs, Marat Berdiev, said sanctions targeting the Russian Union of Industrialists and Entrepreneurs and the Russian Academy of Sciences have prevented some delegates from entering the U.S. Berdiev said Moscow rejects the restrictions and has raised the issue with Washington through diplomatic channels. He also warned that Russia would not recognize any G20 meeting or decisions made without its participation. The G20 summit is scheduled to be held in Miami this December. China is marking Cultural and Natural Heritage Day with this year's theme highlighting the role of relic preservation and heritage protection in enriching public life and fostering cultural confidence. Cities across the country are celebrating the occasion through exhibitions, symposiums, and public education programs. China ranks second globally in the number of UNESCO World Heritage Sites, with 60 properties on the list. These include 41 cultural sites, 15 natural sites, and 4 mixed cultural and natural sites. The 2026 Macau International Dragon Boat Races are now underway at Namban Lake. The opening day featured 200-metre small dragon boat races, and the competition continues on Sunday with the 500-metre standard races. International invitation races will be held next Friday during the Dragon Boat Festival. Teams from the Chinese mainland, Hong Kong, Thailand, Singapore and the Philippines will compete for top honours. And that's the news. I'm Tianlu.
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10: Owning a home in China is supposed to be the dream, but between saving for a down payment and paying the mortgage and keeping up with repairs, it's rarely as simple as just getting the keys. Recently, though, the government introduced some changes in housing support. The details matter, of course, but is it just a small adjustment, or will it point to something larger about how people in China will buy and rent and live in the years to come? After that, what if you came home to a spotless house, folded laundry, and dinner already on the table waiting for you? All thanks to a robot. In some cities around the country, humanoid housekeepers are heading into real homes for free trials. Could they become as common as your refrigerator one day? Teaser. Yes, I think so. This is Roundtable. I'm Steve Hatherley. Thanks for being with us today. And for the show, I'm with Feifei and Yushen. First up, for many people around the world, and of course here in China too, home ownership is one of life's biggest goals. But it's also one of life's biggest headaches, potentially. Between saving for that down payment, paying off the mortgage, covering maintenance costs, and figuring out where to live in an increasingly mobile world, the journey of having a place to call home is rarely as simple as getting the keys and moving in. But what if the rules of the game started to change? What if a system originally designed for one purpose suddenly began adapting to the realities of modern life? And what happens when governments try to balance personal financial freedom with long-term social security? Today, we're going to look at a change in the way the housing support system works here in China. Is it simply a policy adjustment, or is it something bigger? I think it's a significant change. Any change can be significant depending on your own personal situation, right? And how the policy changes affect you. But I think what we're going to find through our discussion that this is a pretty significant change. Yushen and Feifei, good afternoon to you. Yushen, before we get into it, though, and we'll get to specific details and numbers in just a little while, but let's start with the housing fund here in China, what it is and how it works, because every country kind of has their own system, and China, of course, has theirs too.
11: Yeah, this is actually a kind of mandatory long-term savings program, and it's called Housing Provident Fund. So it's basically a fund, and you pay this kind of fund monthly. And then it is designed to help residents afford housing and maintain a social safety net for living. It was first introduced on a trial basis in several cities during the 1990s and was formally implemented under the there is a kind of law or regulation. It's called Regulations on the Administration of Housing Provident Funds, which came into effect in June 1999.
10: So it's been around for a long time. It's gone through some changes, no doubt, over the years. And there's another big change that happened just days ago, as a matter of fact. But just before that, the way it works is you're an employee at a company, you get things subtracted from your paycheck when you get paid on a monthly basis, like your taxes and your health care and stuff like that.
11: Yes.
10: And the housing fund is another subtraction from your paycheck, and this is for every employee at almost every company around the country.
11: Yeah, we'll get into details later, but I think most importantly is that it extracts a part of your salary into this fund, but the thing is that the company will also pay for the equal amount of money to this fund.
10: Understood. All right. So what happened then in early June?
12: Well, in early June, the Chinese Ministry of Housing and Urban Rural Development released a revised draft regulation for the management of this Housing Provident Fund to solicit public opinion. And this is basically the third time that these regulations got a major update since they were first established in the 1990s. The first one came in 2002, the second in 2019, and this year in 2026. But even it's still in the draft phase, but before this national draft regulation was published, over 60 cities across the country since this year have already been optimizing their own local housing fund policies to stimulate the market and support residents, basically sort of changing the gear of what the fund is really for.
10: Mm. Interesting, the timeline started in the 1990s, then a revision in 2002, so only a few years later, then a long time with no revisions. The next one came in 2019, and here we are just a few years after that with more suggested revisions. All right, so let's get into some specifics a little bit. So what do they look like?
11: Yeah, the recent changes to China's housing policies, particularly those involving this HPF, focus on expanding access, broadening the scope of fund usage, increasing financial support for homebuyers, and also simplifying the housing-related transactions. So I think that the biggest change, and also one of the biggest points that most of the residents will care about, is the expansion of Housing Provident Fund usage. Because previously, they're mostly used for building a house or buying a house. But now, it is evolving from a tool primarily used to purchasing homes into a system that supports the entire housing life cycle.
10: What does that mean, the entire housing life cycle?
12: Well, so in the past, you know, before 2026, before 2019, the second time this regulation got updated, this housing fund was primarily designed for purchases. Like, you can only withdraw money from your account when you decide to buy an apartment or build a house.
10: Otherwise, that money is going to stay in that account.
12: Yes.
10: And it's kind of stuck there.
12: Yeah, you can't, because it's a government-backed funding pool, so it's not something you can withdraw. It's not like a bank's saving account. Mm-hmm. You can withdraw any money you want to buy anything you want. So it's pretty specific. You can only using it for the housing market. But then in 2019, what's changed is that for rentals, you can also withdraw some money if you are renting a house in your city. And that's the second time it's got a major update.
10: So from 2019, you could use that money to pay your rent.
12: Yes, yes. And this time it's not only just for renting or purchasing or building anymore, but for more things related to your house. For example, you decide to do some home renovations.
11: Yeah.
12: You can also withdraw some money from that account. Or you need to pay the property management fees. You know, a lot of majority of Chinese families living in a residential apartment building complex, and you need to pay thousands of yuan every year into this property management. And now you can also withdraw from your account to pay that.
11: It is really reasonable, because I've seen a lot of people claiming that, okay, I own a house already, which means that I have no chance to get money from this pool, which I pay for monthly. But when I own a house, the thing is that I live in this apartment, I may need to pay for these property management fee on a maybe yearly basis or on a monthly basis. It is quite a huge amount of money if your house is big or the community is quite in high quality or something.
10: That would have been a major point of contention. I assume, for people before 2019 and before these suggestions here in 2026. Wait a minute, I bought a house already, but yet I'm paying, but yet all citizens have to continue to pay into this fund, right? Mm. So that means money will continue to accumulate in a fund that I will perhaps never be able to use because I've already purchased a home.
12: Yes.
11: Well, you can definitely use it after you retire.
12: Yeah, you can withdraw everything after you retire.
10: Okay. But so it does shift into kind of a pension fund if it goes unused.
12: Yes, but I think that is the contentious point as well, because I think especially for a lot of young people, they can't start to thinking about, well, I can use that money when I was 60. Mm. They're in dire need now.
10: It's not very exciting for a 20-year-old.
12: Yes, <Yeah. laughs> they're in dire need now. They want to tap into the fund somehow, some way, right now. And I think now, I think even some regions are also allowing people to use this fund for other things like centralized heating fees or to pay your parking spaces.
10: Parking spaces.
12: In your residential areas, or if you need to do some new renovations for example, if you have an elderly people living with you, a younger family members, a young child, and you need to renovate or modify your home to meet their needs, is something also you can now withdraw money now.
10: Yeah, more cities too are allowing residents to use their fund accounts to cover things like property management fees. Mm. In Hefei, for example, that can be up to 4,200 yuan per year. That's a significant amount of money. So being able to use that amount of money for management fees can be a really, really beneficial tool.
12: Mm. Yeah. And also when it comes, for example, in the Hefei case, it's more than 4,000 yuan a year. I would assume it's quite an amount. I think when it comes to property fees, property management fees in China, you are paying by the size of your apartment and also how modern or how high-end your apartment is. So 4,000 is somehow pretty a good amount, I would say, to cap this kind of payment.
10: Another change in the revised draft is for flexible workers. What's that about?
11: Yeah, because this system is moving away from being exclusive to traditional employers and employees and formal employment arrangements. So the revised draft explicitly allows self-employed individuals like freelancers or rideshare drivers, DD drivers, delivery workers, and other flexible workers to voluntarily participate in this HPF system, which means that of course, there are no two parties that can pay for this fund, which means that you will, you yourself, which is you employ yourself, right? And then you will pay for this fund by yourself. But the thing is that as long as you are using and you are a member of this fund, you are able to use the low rate interest of the loan provided by this fund.
12: And when it comes to the contribution, it's also very flexible. You don't have to set a specific amount every month. You can decide the amount that you want to contribute based on your income. And also you don't have to pay it on a monthly basis like, you know, a company employee. You can just arrange the timing of your contribution freely. If you have extra income, for example, recently you decide to put in some money into this fund, that's fine. But you don't have a lot of income right now and you decide not to put any money to make any contribution, you can also decide to not make that. But I think what's very exciting is that after you paid into the fund pool for half a year, and then you can start to have loans from the public pools, and when you decide to, for example, buy an apartment or rent an apartment, and also by paying to the Housing Provident Fund pool, you can also enjoy tax deduction by the end of the year.
10: I'm a little confused on that point. So I'm getting a loan. So I want to buy an apartment, and it's pretty expensive, and I don't have enough money in my own housing fund account. So I can get a loan
12: from the public pool.
10: What does that mean, the public pool?
11: So the point is that when you want to buy a house, right, you will ask for a loan, you apply for a loan, loan money, and it probably apply from a

0: people may be asking for loans from this public, from this housing of the money are already in the pool, so that when, for example, Yu Shun decide to buy an apartment and he wants to apply for loans, and I'm continuously contributing to these funds, and that will give him the capacity to ask for, I don't know, 800,000 yuan of loans to buy an apartment. If I withdraw all the money from my account, that means Yu Shun may not be able to apply a loan of that size. So that is the reason why, when it comes to this government-backed housing funds, they need to put restrictions and limitations when it comes to how you use this money.
1: It's an interesting system. So your money is indeed your money, but it's also part of a larger pool.
0: Yes.
1: Uh-huh. Let's talk specifics, Yu Shun. It's got a pretty long history going back to the 1990s. Where employees will pay in and companies will pay in. What types of contributions are we talking about? What percentages, I mean?
2: As I mentioned before, both employer and employee will contribute to a fixed percentage of the employee's monthly salary, right? So typically, the contribution base is the employee's average monthly salary from the previous year. So maybe your company or some third party will accumulate or calculate that amount, and then with a contribution rate ranging from 5% to 12%, which means that you pay for that 5% to 12%, and your company will pay for that the same amount.
1: Yeah, equal contributions.
2: Mm-hmm. Yes, mm-hmm. And then although the funds are
1: managed...
2: It's
1: quite good.
0: Yeah.
2: Yes,
0: yeah.
2: Which means that I think from a personal point of view, the more you pay, the more you get.
1: Sure.
2: Right? Mm-hmm. And although the funds are managed by the government in specialized accounts, the money belongs to the individual employee, which means that the account earns interest. Currently at the one-year fixed deposit rate of 1.5%, which means that, yeah, I can still remember that every year there will be news that, okay, tomorrow maybe, or this month, you will get an extra money in your bank account. Yeah, that means that you're getting your interest from this fund.
1: Oh, I see. And that's a fixed rate of 1.5%. And also, that does not count against your personal income tax.
0: Yes. Mm. And also, I think on top of that, the most significant advantage of this housing provident fund is about the loans. It's about the housing loans. As we talked about, it's subsidized, it's low interest, and in particularly, and the current policy, the annual interest rate for first-time home buyers, the interest rate is a little over 2% for loans terms up to 5 years, and 2.6% for terms longer than 5 years. But when it comes to commercial mortgage loans, for example, you apply to a commercial bank for loans, that is over 3%. Mm. So we can see the big differences when it comes to the interest rates you need to pay into these loans.
2: Yes.
0: And that is also why I think, even though some people would think, I'm having these thousands of yuan or hundreds of yuan in the bank account every month and I'm not able to use that, but when you decide to make a big purchase, this is something that's very, very, very useful.
1: It's also, I mean, the longer you can leave that account alone, the better as well. You said young people these days are wanting to tap into that. But if you can avoid that, mm-hmm. then that would be to your benefit over the long term, because it accrues interest, a low interest rate, 1.5%, but it's better than
0: nothing. Yes.
1: Better than a kick in the butt, as we say in English.
2: And actually, a lot of young people are saying that they like this kind of mode because they are kind of forcing them to have savings.
1: Yeah, exactly. Yeah. Exactly. All right. So I want to go back to the beginning a little bit and figure out how this has changed over the years. So has it always on the surface kind of looked the same? I'm curious about those reforms in 2002 and 2019. Were there drastic changes there? What happened?
0: Well, I think the biggest change is when the first time this housing provident fund was introduced, you know, that was the time when commercial apartment purchases start to, you know, being launched.

0: in China. Before that, I remember in the 1970s, 80s, 60s, most of the Chinese home buyers are not necessarily home buyers. Their housing, their apartment are either sort of subsidized or provided as a benefit from their companies. Mm. So there is no concept of having a housing market before 1990s. Mm. But after, in 1990s, you know, after opening up and reform and opening up and so on and so forth, China started to establish this housing market, a market-based housing system. And that is when I think the government thinking, you know, we need sort of a backup system for residents. So that, as usually introduced in the very, very beginning, that is a mandate system that is sort of forcing you to make some savings in the long term for a big purchase like housing. But, you know, after that, since the 1990s, China's housing market has changed drastically. Mm. And of course, that's why, you know, in 2002s and then 2019, there have been two updates ever since. Mm.
1: And I guess the main point here is that for residents who are in that gray area of, well, they can afford to rent, but they can't afford to buy. Mm. Well, up until these suggested changes, sorry, the system is not designed to help you. That money is just going to sit there dormant, essentially, like stagnant water, mm-hmm. not being able to be used. And I guess then that's the main reasons why these changes are seen as necessary now.
0: Yeah, and especially when we have more flexible workers, you know, freelancers, people, young people who decided to not be employed by the companies in the older system, that means they also cannot be benefited from this system. But now with the latest updates in a lot of regions and cities in China, they are also covered. And when it comes to, I think, the newest changes, like when residents, they're not thinking about change, you know, sell their apartment and buy a new one. They're thinking about make a major renovations when it comes to having a elder or younger family members in the family. And when we are talking about building an elderly friendly, family friendly society, this is another small point, small alternation that the system is making that you can also tap into the funds if you have a lot.
1: I mean, that's a good point, because a lot of buildings now, maybe constructed in the early 2000s, 1990s, a lot of those apartment complexes now would require maintenance. So that means more maintenance costs than were necessary before. So that's going to add to the burden of the residents who live there, perhaps. Renovations. Also, we talk about elder-friendly modifications to homes and things like that. That costs money. And now the funds potentially could be used for that.
2: Exactly, because when you're thinking about renovating a whole house, and especially for these elderly-friendly modifications, some of these equipments, materials can be quite expensive. And some of them, I remember, could be several hundred thousand yuan, which means that you may suddenly need a huge amount of money to do the renovation. And then now, when the money can be used, they're no longer domain. And the thing is that the number is also showing that a lot of these funds, people want to have something to do with it, but they could not. By late 2024, the Housing Provident Fund balance reached over 10.9 trillion yuan. That's around 1.6 trillion US dollars.
1: It's a lot of dormant money.
0: Yes.
2: Yes. And then that's why I think a lot of people, they have no legal way to use their savings for daily living expenses like property management or heating fees or renovations.
1: Is this nationwide? You said that different cities, different regions are kind of tinkering with their own systems, but is this going to go all over the country?
0: It is the intention, I would assume, because the revised regulations were introduced by the Central Ministry of Housing to apply nationwide. But when it comes to the specific measures, the specific implementation methods, for example, how much money you can withdraw, under what condition that you can draw, what kind of application you need to go through
1: loan
0: to withdraw.
1: Limits,
0: yes,
1: things like that.
0: That's pretty much defined by the local governments because very similar to the healthcare insurance money funds that we talked about. These kind of housing funds are also most of the time managed by local governments, well, very simply because they have different economies. So there is no, it's also very, would be very challenging. For example, one person is working in Beijing and he or she is paying into Beijing's housing fund. And when he decides to go back to his hometown in, for example, Sichuan, and he wants to tap into the housing funds in Beijing and how to make that link between the city of Beijing to that Sichuan city, not only would be very challenging systematically, but also when it comes to the financial side of the issue, like does Beijing have enough money to pay to a house in Sichuan or vice versa? A Sichuan employee decide to buy a house in Beijing. Can he tap into the Sichuan funds? That would be very challenging. I think they're also making these changes, helping people who are, for example, working in one city but decide to buy purchase another house in another city. But it's not that easy because we're talking about public government-backed funds. There should be a lot of limitations.
1: So if you live in Beijing, you work in Beijing, your contributions came from Beijing, then using those contributions in Shenzhen is impossibility, impracticality. The system's not, I guess maybe this is the right way to say it. The system isn't designed that way.
0: Yes, on some level, yes. Because when it comes to, I mean, Beijing and Shenzhen, the two cities, they're running independently. So it's not as simple as, hey, making a phone call like Beijing, hi, I'm Shenzhen, I want 800,000 yuan from your pool.
1: Yeah, and multiply that by how many people are going to do that?
2: But that is not impossible. Of course, more and more cities, they are introducing these kind of exchanging policies, which means that if you are like born and raised in your in one city and now you're working in a major or another bigger city or another city like Beijing, you can also buy a property using this fund in your hometown. And more cities are starting to have this kind of policies, and I think that's why it is what we call it. It is becoming more flexible. So, but the thing is that, of course, they are also, I think, based on different policies and approaches by the local governments. So the availability and also details of these benefits may differ across regions.
1: Has there been discussion of giving full control over the housing fund savings to the people who are contributing to it? Is that, or is it not that simple?
0: It's definitely not that simple. I think there is a director from Tsinghua University called Wu Jing that said the latest reform seeks to strike a balance between doing as much as possible and working within practical limits. Because the key challenge is that the amount of available funds resources vary significantly from city to city. We talked about that. And so as a result, it would be very inaccurate to view all provident fund balances as idle or sleeping money. So if the withdrawal rules were expanded too broadly or implemented too quickly, especially through rules, through like a one-size-fits-all national approach, it could put pressure on some financial system in some cities and undermine the ability to benefit future contributors. So when it comes to nationwide methods, I think it's more complicated than that. So that's why some are suggesting that allowing provident fund savings to be used for much wider range of consumer spending.
1: Yeah, but at the same time, it's a public policy tool.
2: Mm-hmm. Yeah.
1: It's not your personal bank account.
2: Exactly. Yeah. That's what we call specialized money for specialized use.
1: Yeah.
2: Just like your medical insurance money. It is your money. It is in your account, but it's only, it should be used for only medical medicines and everything.
0: And also when it comes to the excitement, you know, when my father retired a couple of years ago and he received a huge amount of this provident funds in his bank account, free to use.
1: Lovely.
0: The excitement.
1: Yeah. What advice would you give to

0: young people, Feifei, who like 25 years old now, maybe they've been working for a couple of years and they're thinking, ooh, you know, I'd like a new TV. Can you use it for a new TV? Is that considered home renovation? We didn't get into that part of the discussion. What qualifies as home renovation? Or maybe I want to redesign my kitchen a little bit. I'll just dig into that fund. Would you say to do that or would you not?
1: Well, I think, first of all, it depends on the rules of the regulations of the city that you are living in. But I think the excitement of opening up your bank account to see that Provident Fund balance would be a very exciting number. After you worked for a few years, I would wait for that excitement.
0: wait as long as you can, huh? And by the way, just if you're curious to know, foreigners living in China can buy property. Foreign nationals, I'll read to you here, foreign nationals working in China with work or journalist visas who do not already own a home can purchase one property for their personal residence. There were some restrictions in the past, but those have been eased a little bit. So who knows? That could be good news for my future as well. All right. You're listening to Roundtable. I'm Steve, today with Yushen and Feifei. We ask you to stay with us. We have more coming up.
2: As you sip your morning coffee, we transport you from the sea of tulips in the countryside to the exciting moments of table tennis worlds.
3: France 3-0 to win the men's team title at table tennis.
2: As you commute in the hustle and bustle of rush hour traffic, we guide you to navigate from intricacies of global markets,
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0: You're tuned in to Roundtable. I'm Steve Hatherley, today with Feifei and Yusha. Coming up, do you still fold your own laundry? Ugh, that's so 2025. You know, in some cities around China, household robots are already working alongside human cleaners, handling repetitive grunt work while the people working focus on the more delicate tasks. 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Imagine coming home from a long day's work, exhausted, to find a pleasant surprise. The laundry has been folded, dinner is on the table, the plants have all been watered, and the house is spotless. And it's all thanks to a humanoid robot. The future has arrived. A robotics company in Wuhan is preparing to send 100 robot housekeepers into real homes for free trials. This is

0: is a major step in bringing humanoid robots out of the lab and into our everyday lives. That's in Wuhan. Then in Shenzhen and Beijing, household robots can work side by side with human cleaners, taking on repetitive tasks while the humans do the more delicate stuff that needs to be done in the house. You know, there's a question, will these robots become a regular part of our lives? Yeah, of course they will.
1: I do hope this future comes sooner.
0: It's already here. You don't have to wait anymore.
1: Yeah, as Steve mentioned, this robotic company in Wuhan is planning to send 100 robot housekeepers to real homes for free trial, only starting the third quarter of this year, so very soon. This project is sort of a major test for whether these humanoid robots are ready to move beyond factories and labs and becoming part of our daily life. I think that company released a promotional video showing what these robot housekeepers can do.
0: Yeah, I saw this video. The robot is the C-Lite S1, right? That's the model?
1: Yeah, and it's designed to handle a lot of daily chores. In that video, it shows that the morning starts with that robot making the bed, warming the bread, cooking dishes.
0: I want to talk about these things. Yeah, keep going.
1: And pouring milk and then placing the food on your dinner table. And when you leave your home for work, it starts to load clothes into the washing machine, ties up the bathroom, cleans the toilet, and then sanitizes its own hands with wipes. And the next thing it do is start to hand the laundries out and fold the laundry neatly once they're dry. You know, there are a lot of details what these robots can do. And then they straightens the messy sofa and tea tables, and finally feeds your fish and waters the plants.
0: Can I be unfairly critical?
2: Sure, of course.
0: I watched the robot. I watched the video. Mm. I watched the robot make the bed.
1: Are you impressed?
0: No, it's like if you ask a five-year-old to make their bed, they're just going to kind of like put the blanket there but not do it perfectly. Mm. Then I watched the robot cook. What's the name of the Chinese dish? The eggs with the tomatoes?
1: Yes. Stir-fried eggs and tomatoes.
0: Yeah, I watched the robot cook that.
2: Oh, he can do that?
0: Yeah, but it didn't look very good.
1: But the dish is supposed to look messy anyway.
0: That's why I said unfairly critical. It's amazing that a robot can do any of these things in your house. Maybe not just absolutely perfect yet. But still, yeah, things like tidying up your bathroom. And that I watched the video and it's like picking up a toothbrush and putting it back in the toothbrush cup. And, you know, sorting tissues on the bathroom counter or something like that. Like stuff that you would normally do. Robots are doing this now.
1: And that requires a lot of detail, doesn't it, when it comes to these simple chores?
2: Yes, because I think that is why these robots or these housekeeper robots are different from the robotics that we had already in our homes, the smart home appliances. They can do all of these things, a lot of these things, actually. But the thing is that unlike traditional smart devices that follow fixed instructions, like when you call them to clean your kitchen and then they will go to clean your kitchen, this robot is built to understand and adapt to real-world environments, and it uses an AI system that combines perception, understanding, and action, allowing it to process spoken commands and then make decisions and complete multi-step tasks on its own.
0: Yeah, so that means it's not just pre-programmed stuff.
2: Yes, it understands the environment and then follow your command. Mm. Like when you call them to clean the... You just say clean the living room. They will go to the living room and then maybe do an inspection. Of course, they will mop the floor, but the thing is that they can also maybe tidy up the toys on the floor.
0: They can recognize the environment.
2: Yes.
1: And also when it comes to different textures of these objects, like a rubber toy versus a plushy toy, that also means it requires different levels of grip and different ways of grip for this robot to pick them up.
0: Yeah, you don't want the robot to crush your child's toy as it's picking it up to put it away.
2: That's why I was curious, are they going to move through legs or wheels? Because to my understanding, wheels can be like more convenient and faster
0: for them. The video that I saw, it had a two-wheel base.
1: Mm-hmm.
0: It looked like, gosh,

0: I don't even know what you would compare it to. So the bottom of the robot kind of looked like the size of a suitcase, mm-hmm. if you will, with two wheels on the bottom, yeah. and then the legs came up, and then it looked human from
1: like
0: there
1: some,
0: up.
1: Like some robotic guides in some museums.
2: Yes, they have to have like two arms, mm-hmm. because mm-hmm. like in cities like Shenzhen and Beijing, they're also launching this very similar cleaning services. But I actually saw one of the videos that I think an influencer online, he hired these kind of robot in Beijing alongside with a human cleaner. Mm. And he asked...
0: You can do this in Beijing now.
2: Yes.
0: I could go on my phone right now and have a human and a robot come to my house this afternoon and clean the house.
2: I think he's also under some trial as well, because I tried to look for that.
0: You were going to do
2: it? Very intrigued. I wasn't able to find it on the platform, but that influencer, he did called one of the robot cleaners into his house and he filmed the whole process, and it shows that the robot looks pretty much very similar to the Wuhan one. It's like rolling on the wheels but also having like two arms, and I bet having cameras to sort of sensing and look around the room. And it's just helping the influencer clean up his dinner table and also tea table, and folding laundry and doing some repetitive chores while the human cleaners are doing more advanced works, like really tidying up the details of your bathrooms. While these robots may not be equipped to do this kind of more complex chores at home, so they're sort of working alongside with each other, but not really together as we imagine.
0: So you might be wondering, is it worth it to order this kind of service? Well, they did test the time in one 130 square meter home, and they wanted to compare the amount of time it took them to finish the job. And the robot and the cleaner working together, they finished cleaning the apartment in about 3 hours, whereas it would take 4 to 5 hours for a traditional cleaning service, meaning only human. So it's more efficient, if that's true in every case, then it's going to be more efficient. And therefore, for us customers, that might be more friendly to our wallets as well. Is that fair to say? Could be cheaper for us?
1: Yeah. This is, I think you are paying for the same amount of money, but the work efficiency may be increased a little bit because now, of course, one person is doing the job and then they are bringing another assistant with them. So naturally, no matter how fast or how slow these robots can do, they're doing extra. So you are getting a little bit of extra of service, and then you can experience a robot cleaning your house. Having that posted on social media, that's also, I think, a good thing to do.
0: How are people... Feifei, you were curious about this. How are people reacting to this?
2: Well, I have a lot of peers in the society that, especially when companies start to launching this kind of services, one company received more than 2,000 messages on its WeChat account alone from people eager to sign up, and also suggesting strong public interest in having a robot to help around the house. And also some, for example, for working parents, somebody like me, we see them as time saver, meaning that one working mother said she spends much of her time caring for two children and also elderly parents, and she hopes a robot can take over some of the chores, giving her more quality time with her family. And also when it comes to older family members, older adults also see them as a companions as well as helpers. Like they are interested in a robot that could not only clean and cook, but also can remind them to take medication, provide companionships through conversation. Even though at the current stage, from the robots I saw in Beijing, they are not able to communicate with humans at the current stage. It's definitely the direction that companies are going for.
0: People are interested in buying these too. The robot company put out a survey. I don't know if it was the robot company or the cleaning company. I think it was the robot company.
2: Mm-hmm.
0: And they found that most people are considering 50,000 to 100,000 yuan to be a reasonable price range for a household humanoid robot. That's about $7,500 to almost $15,000.
1: Yeah.
0: It's very expensive. Mm-hmm. But, you know, consider what you're getting. And then those prices are going to come down, they think, within the next, you know, the next year or the next 2 years or 3 years or what have you.
2: Yeah.
0: But yeah, people are interested in potentially buying these things.
2: But when it comes to cleaning services in Shenzhen, it's very, very, the demand is very, very stronger. Stronger than expected, actually. You know, they within 8 appointments released per day, the bookings have been scheduled up to 2 weeks in advance. So it's not something that you're thinking about, oh, it's cool to try, and then you can place the order. You have to wait for 2 weeks in line.
1: Yeah, I think it is two directions that we are thinking, or people are thinking. That is, do you want to actually buy a robot at home? Because it is a huge amount of money, to be honest, and you only use it for slow cleaning and some of the daily chores that you can finish probably in 5 minutes. But the thing is that a lot of these companies, they're offering these kind of service, rental service. You pay for maybe 150 yuan for a month for these robots to come to your home and clean your house. It is a fair price.
0: That seems more feasible for the population at large. Sure, maybe some people on the wealthier side are going to think, oh, cool, let's have one of these live in our homes.
1: Yeah.
0: What do you guys think? You're curious about this, Yushin? You're usually into the latest tech.
1: Yes, I think that is why it can be a little bit surprising. I am on the bummer side of this news. Because from what we've got, the things that they can do is still the basic things. And also they're assisting the human cleaners to do some things. And that may sound a little bit fake or hypocritical. I think sometimes when you're doing these chores personally, it is also a stage or time for you to reflect or calm down when you're cleaning your house by yourself. It is a therapeutic process for yourself, and you stay by yourself and making the home clean. Why not? I mean, it is also very healing process.
2: I can't wait to have one of them at my home helping me fold my laundries. I know it sounds like simple chores right now. And also when we see those videos of them folding laundries, very, very slow, yes. But if I have an assistant like this that I don't tell it every detail of how you should fold the laundry, I can just leave the job to that robot. It's like dream come true.
0: Doesn't matter if it's slow.
2: Yeah, I don't
0: care. If
2: you're
0: gone all day.
2: I don't care. As long as I fold the laundry, put them in my wardrobe, I'm very, very happy with that.
0: I think these things are going to be very, very popular. I mean, they already are. Getting a reservation is something you have to really wait for these days. All right, coming up next, China's internet has a new favorite animal, and it is an opossum.
3: Looking for passion? How about fiery debate? Want to hear about current events in China from different perspectives? Then tune in to Roundtable, where East meets West, and understanding is the goal.
0: A small opossum standing silently by a window has unexpectedly become one of the internet's most relatable new faces. With its blank expression and exhausted energy, the image has spread rapidly across social media, accompanied by sarcastic captions, quiet humor, and endless reposts. Why are so many people connecting with this opossum on the internet? Basically, what it is it's an opossum staring out a window with kind of a reflective expression on its face, meaning like it's lost in deep thought or something. Its hands are behind its back. Am I correct? Yeah, right?
1: It looks like he's a deep thinker.
0: Yeah, pondering the meaning of the universe.
2: Staring into the distance and reflecting on life. And I think what's very making it more popular is give people the space for creativity, that you can add your own words onto. Even I saw some people alter that posture, making the heart shape gesture. So turn around instead of staring outside of the window. And then very quickly, a lot of users online began to add captions to the image. Things like, let everything happen, not just not all the time. Or, I may not have a lot of money, but at least I got tired.
0: Yeah, so the internet is taking common expressions, but changing the end of the expressions to apply a different meaning. So, for example, things have taken a new step. Now, the usual end of that expression would be things have taken a new step forward. But the internet says things have taken a new step backward. So they're playing with the memes on this.
1: Yeah, so this meme is giving you that kind of vibe of, okay, whatever, I am doing what I'm doing, but I don't want to do what I'm doing, and I'm just living helplessly. And that kind of fits in a lot of the tiredness a lot of young people are having. I think we mentioned that kind of odyssey time a lot of young people may have, when it's the hesitation or have no direction in that specific certain time of your life. And yeah, I think that is the state of mind of a lot of young people nowadays. I just accept what I have right now.
0: Another one that I saw that made me laugh, another one of the captions was, how can I show... So it's the opossum staring out the window, hands behind the back, and the caption says, how can I shoulder responsibility? I have narrow shoulders.
1: I know.
2: It sort of captured that very small emotion in life, sometimes negative, sometimes positive. And that can quickly resonate with a lot of people outside. And I think that could be one of the reasons why people love this opossum very much. Not particularly like this animal per se, but I think it's, the emotional attached, the smallest bits of your mood today, that everyday mood, emotional fragments that can be made into a meme, that can be, sending to your friends and you start to make a laugh out of it.
0: Mm. I wonder why opossum, though, as opposed to, I don't know.
2: Well, there are a lot of animals, actually.
1: Yeah, I think it is quite random. A lot of cute animals can be the memes, and just basically a random flash of the popularity made this opossum really popular. But one understanding of this is also interesting, and I think it does make sense. The opossum itself already carries some kind of symbolic meaning, because the animal is also famous for playing dead when faced with danger. So it makes sense that young people are using this kind of symbolic sign to showing people that if I have nothing to do with my life, I can just play dead.
2: And also, I think for a lot of young Chinese, opossum is not part of everyday life. Like any, most of the animals got famous online.
0: Makes
2: like
0: sense.
2: Capybaras.
0: I was just about to say that was a couple of years, maybe more than a couple of years ago. The capybara.
2: Mm-hmm.
0: I saw Suddenly. One of those a few months ago, by the way.
1: Oh, yeah.
0: Huge.
2: Yeah.
1: Yes.
0: A few years ago, that was like the internet hot animal meme thing at the time.
2: Yeah. And also one of the reasons, I think, is because people have never really seen the animal, not in person, but in animal. Like, if you see capybaras themselves, they're really huge. It's not as cute as what the cartoons draw them.
0: Have you seen one?
2: You mean the opossum? I've seen both.
0: Oh.
2: And believe me, if you've seen an opossum...
0: I lived in Australia, mate. I've seen everything.
2: It's a very big rat staring at you in the middle of the night.
1: Oh,
2: it's not
1: no.
2: as cute as you
0: what
2: think.
0: In the middle of the night? Where it was in your house?
2: It's around the residential areas.
0: Goodness
1: That
0: me.
1: Could be the scariest thing to me.
0: I'm afraid
1: of rats.
0: I'm never visiting that country.
2: It won't attack you. It just stare at you.
0: That's worse, almost, somehow, some way. Check it out online. It's a cute little opossum, and the internet is having fun with their captions. All right, we'll leave it there for Roundtable for this afternoon. Thank you very much for being with us today. For Yushin and Feifei, I am Steve. Enjoy your time, and please do come back again.
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7: 您现在收听的是中国国际广播电台。
8: Now's the news. I'm Tianlu. China's top political advisor Wang Huning has called for advancing the peaceful development of cross-strait relations and promoting national reunification.Speaking at the 18th Straits Forum in Fujian Province on Saturday, Wang said both sides of the Taiwan Strait belong to one China. He called for opposition to what he described as Taiwan independence separatist activities and external interference, while urging joint efforts to safeguard the common interests of the Chinese nation.Wang said the mainland is willing to share development opportunities with Taiwan compatriots and welcomes their participation in cross-strait exchanges, cooperation, and integrated development. China's railway network carried a record number of passengers in the first 5 months of the year. The state railway operator says nearly 2 billion passenger trips were made between January and May, up 5.7% from a year earlier. Travel by foreign passengers rose sharply, with more than 10 million trips recorded during the period, an increase of 35.5%. The growth was attributed in part to China's expanded visa-free transit policies. Cross-border rail services also saw strong growth. The China-Laos Railway carried 167,000 passengers over the period, up 35%. Iran's state media has announced the official funeral schedule for the country's late supreme leader, Ayatollah Ali Khamenei. The multi-day farewell ceremonies are set to begin in Tehran on July the 4th, with burial scheduled for July the 9th in the northeastern city of Mashhad.Khamenei, who led the Islamic Republic for decades, was killed in a joint U.S.-Israeli strike on February the 28th. The Israeli army has issued a forced evacuation warning for residents in southern Lebanon. It comes as the United States and Iran have signaled that an agreement to end the war is close.Israeli Prime Minister Benjamin Netanyahu says his country will not be part of the agreement. Iranian Foreign Minister Araghchi says the signing of a memorandum of understanding with the U.S. is possible within the next few days. Sepe Sarami reports from Tehran.
9: Iran's Foreign Minister Abbas Araghchi was invited to Iran's state TV. He said in this negotiation, two stages are planned. First, a memorandum of understanding, then a final agreement. An end to war is announced on all fronts, including Lebanon. He went on to say negotiation agreement are two-way processes, but the parties must reach a level of satisfaction. And about this strait, he went on to say this strait has become one of Iran's most important deterrent tools.And if the memorandum is not implemented, according to Araghchi, no negotiations will begin and we will not move to the second stage.
8: Russia says sanctions are hindering its participation in this year's G20 summit in the United States. Speaking on Saturday, Russia's Special Representative for G20 and APEC Affairs, Marat Berdiev, said sanctions targeting the Russian Union of Industrialists and Entrepreneurs and the Russian Academy of Sciences have prevented some delegates from entering the U.S.Berdiev said Moscow rejects the restrictions and has raised the issue with Washington through diplomatic channels. He also warned that Russia would not recognize any G20 meeting or decisions made without its participation. The G20 summit is scheduled to be held in Miami this December. China is marking Cultural and Natural Heritage Day with this year's theme highlighting the role of relic preservation and heritage protection in enriching public life and fostering cultural confidence. Cities across the country are celebrating the occasion through exhibitions, symposiums, and public education programs. China ranks second globally in the number of UNESCO World Heritage Sites, with 60 properties on the list. These include 41 cultural sites, 15 natural sites, and 4 mixed cultural and natural sites. The 2026 Macau International Dragon Boat Races are now underway at Namban Lake. The opening day featured 200-meter small dragon boat races, and the competition continues on Sunday with the 500-meter standard races. International invitation races will be held next Friday during the Dragon Boat Festival. Teams from the Chinese mainland, Hong Kong, Thailand, Singapore, and the Philippines will compete for top honors. And that's the news. I'm Tianlu.
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11: What a useless tree.
12: A woodcutter stood by a huge tree with branches and leaves thick and lush. But he only sighed and made no move to cut the tree down. Zhuang Zi saw that and felt quite curious.
13: Why don't you cut it down? It's such a big tree.
12: The woodcutter explained.
13: But it's useless. It's not good for anything.
12: Zhuang Zi understood at once.
13: Because of its worthlessness, this tree is able to live out the years heaven gave it.
12: That evening, the master stayed at the house of an old friend, who, quite delighted, asked a servant to kill a goose for the dinner. There were 2 geese. The servant didn't know which one to choose. He went back to ask his host.
14: One goose can cackle and the other can't. May I ask, please, which one should I kill?
12: The host picked the one that couldn't cackle because it couldn't guard the house. One of Zhuang Zi's disciples was confused. He asked the master the next day.
15: The worthless tree gets to live out its natural lifespan, but the worthless goose gets killed. Why the difference, master? Should we be useful or worthless?
12: Zhuang Zi laughed and said,
13: I'd probably take a position halfway between worthiness and worthlessness, but it's difficult to reach a balance. We should soar like a dragon sometimes and hibernate like a snake at other times. Things join only to part. They reach completion only to crumble. If sharp-edged, they are blunted. If high-stationed, they are overthrown. If ambitious, they are foiled. Wise people may be schemed against, and stupid people may be swindled. How could anything be counted on to be the one thing useful in every case? So my disciples, remember this. Adapt only to the way of nature.
12: So, it's all about adaptation. Zhuang Zi believes it depends on the actual situation where people should show or hide their sharp edge in front of others. We should have a clear understanding of the essence of things and grasp their internal rules in order to know what may seem contradictory is actually consistent. So cut the trees that people can use and keep the goose that can serve people. On the other hand, the useless tree survives and the worthless goose gets killed. To sum up, we should not show our capacities all the time. Instead, we should try to adapt to changing situations and switch smoothly between a useful person that displays his or her strength and a seemingly useless person that hides his or her talents. In the office, someone with more talent and higher efficiency is always busy and always needed for extra tasks, hence a better image, higher income, or even more likely to receive a promotion. Those less or completely incapable may have more leisure time. A better today and a worse tomorrow, or no tomorrow, up to you.
16: That concludes our tale for the day. But our journey doesn't end here. We'll delve deeper, bringing the ancient and the modern as we shift to the vibrant voices of today. Young thinkers will soon take the stage, explore, question, and even contradict each other, discovering how these age-old ideas can still illuminate our contemporary lives. Here comes the debate.
8: Hello, everybody. This is Tian Lu from the Beijing Hour.
5: And this is Yun Qi with Deep Dive.
8: So after reading the story, I have some thoughts. Putting your best foot forward or being low-key and hanging in the background. It's a very difficult choice, isn't it? But I already has my own answer, which is like the tree in the story, hiding our sharp edge in front of others. And I think this is a very wise idea in the workplace, and showing restraint and adjust ourselves to adapt to different environments is also very important.
5: But you can never guess like the preferences from your boss, because in the second half of this story, the goose that was playing dead got slaughtered by its owner, which may indicate that the owners or the bosses of your workplace don't like staff members and employees that are slacking off. And going low-key might get yourself mistaken as slacking off. So I think that's a mistake that we should not make by downplaying your ability at your workplace, but overstating your competence on your CV, which is something that a lot of people do.
8: But I think being slacking off is a little bit different from being low-key. And I think being low-key and focusing on the work rather than self-promotion fosters a more supportive environment, especially in a company when we need to cooperate with others. I would prefer my teammates being kind of low-key. And I've met some people like this, and they're always quiet at work and do not brag about their achievements. I remember when I was an intern, I joined a project with one of my seniors. So we worked on the project together, and he played a key role in solving tough problems, but never took credit publicly. Even though he didn't make a big deal of it, our boss and teammates saw his contribution and respected him for it. His low-key approach made everyone feel valued, and it encouraged the team to collaborate better. On the opposition, if someone is always bragging about his achievements, I don't think it will help establishing a healthier working environment. Because everyone will feel the pressure, feel the stress, and be more competitive. And I'm not saying being competitive is a problem. It's good, of course, being competitive can help us improve our skills and abilities. But who constantly talked about his accomplishments will end up creating tension in the office and sometimes even a toxic atmosphere where people were more focused on outdoing each other rather than working together. And what's even worse is the one who brags too much can make other people have higher expectations of him. So when there's a task, he can't fail. Otherwise, he might disappoint the people around him. And if he completes the task, it's also not something surprise because others already expect that. And in this way, the person who likes to do self-promotion can also have more stress. So I think people who quietly excel in their work without constantly promoting themselves build stronger, longer-lasting credibility, and their reputation becomes grounded in actual results rather than inflated perceptions.
5: That's a misunderstanding that our social moral have on how we should behave ourselves in a group, in a community, is that we often mistake bragging as going high-key. I think the difference here is that when you have contributed efforts into a group, whether or not you should express or own what you have done. And I think the difference between bragging and going high key on something is that bragging is that you haven't done this. It's not your achievement. And then you're trying to own it, or you are overstating, exaggerating what you have done. But once you have made a contribution and contributed efforts into a group, going high key is to let other people know that you have done this. And that's very important, because I can fully understand from Tian Lu's story from earlier that she and her other teammates appreciate someone's contribution after they realized that this person had made a significant contribution to the team, and he was also being humble about it. Of course, that's a very ideal situation to go humble, to go low-key on your achievement, and waiting for others to find out about it. But that's only the ideal situation, and in real life, more often, people may not even realize your contribution at the end of your collaboration if you don't notify them. And that happens so often in the family relationship. We often joke about that a lot of children underestimate the time and effort that the parents invest in their upbringing. And some parents complain about the children not being appreciated

0: appreciative to what they have done, what they have contributed to the investment for the future of their children. And that is a very common problem when your contribution, and in this case of a family relationship, is the affection from the parents is not openly demonstrated. And then the children, in the case of a workplace, may be the boss, only the parents are not getting paid from the children. But in the case of a family relationship, if the parents, they don't showcase, they don't demonstrate their love and affection for the children, they may struggle to understand the depth of the parents' love or sacrifices. And there are many researches in developmental psychology, child development and marriage and family relationship to showcase that the open communication from parents about their love, efforts, and a contribution to their children will foster a more healthy, transparent relationship and foster love in the next generation. And now coming back to the scenario of a workplace, to some extent, we are making contribution to a team, to a company, sort of like parents contributing their love, financial resources to their children. And we have to admit that we hear that a lot, that some children are not appreciative to their parents' contribution and efforts. And this problem will get worsened if the parents reserve to showcase their love and demonstrate their contributions. And now coming back to the scenario of workplace, if you suppress your desire to own what you have done, and let me say that again, bragging is different from going high key, because if you have done something, if you have made an achievement and contribution to the team, you should own it and let other people become aware of it. And that's how you make sure the others fully grasp your contribution and the time and energy and efforts you have put into the team. And that's how you win respect and appreciation from other people. And in this case, in the workplace.
1: Well, I can understand your point somehow, but I think when you do a really great job, people will notice that. You don't need to express it yourself or tell everyone you did this, you did that. And when you're in a team, I believe everyone will notice who do great job, who do the tasks very carefully and seriously, and who like to slack off. So I think what's important is how you do the job, how you complete the task, and how you do it with a high quality. And in the end, other people will know your contributions and also appreciate it. So I don't think it's very necessary to tell everyone what you did for the team or for the group or for the company. Because if you're really great, everyone will notice that. And in a highly competitive work environment, those who constantly showcase themselves can attract jealousy and maybe create unnecessary tension. And in contrast, when we stay modest and don't flaunt our achievements, we can avoid some unnecessary trouble caused by envy or backstabbing. And this can lead to a more harmonious work atmosphere where people are focused on the work, not competing for attention. And as we have explored whether to stay low-key or put our best foot forward in the workplace, let's take a closer look at how these same principles apply to romantic relationships. Just like in our careers, how we present ourselves and manage expectations can deeply impact how we connect with others on a personal level. And whether it's in dating or romantic relationships, the way we handle our feelings and display affection can determine the strengths and success of those relationships. And keeping a low profile in relationships, whether online or offline, can shield us from unnecessary judgment or interference. And I think staying low-key in romance can lead to deeper and more meaningful connections. Because sometimes displaying affection in the public or on social media platforms may trigger some judgments. I've seen friends who frequently post about their relationships on social media and often face criticism or unwanted advice from others. And on the other hand, couples who don't make their relationship a public spectacle tend to have more private, meaningful space and time without worrying about how they are perceived.

0: outsiders from imposing their expectations or criticism on our relationship or our personal life. And think about those people who post on social media platforms very frequently, like influencers. Or maybe not influencers, just someone who really liked to post everything. They often received comments that were either critical or unhelpful, which caused them unnecessary stress, isn't it?
1: I think if you are posting about your love life, making it public, and then you receive those unnecessary or uninvited comments, just block or delete those, take them off your friends list. I agree. Relationship is about, you know, it's between two people. Sometimes, or romantic relationship is also a social product. It's got some social factor in it. And I think about the most high key time of entire process of your romantic relationship. When will that be?
0: Wedding.
1: Yes. So it's when the couple, you know, goes the highest key, you know, they don't go low key. They actually invite everybody to see, to witness this moment. And there will be many meanings to the wedding, but one part of that meaning is actually to announce that this couple, that these two people are now legally no longer available to others. It's to tell everybody that now this couple, they are lawfully binded by each other. But on the contrary to this sacred traditional event, a growing number of people are now choosing to keep their partner, keep their love life more of a secret rather than exposing and making it public.
0: Yeah.
1: And a big reason behind that is that people nowadays tend to, especially the younger generation, tend to continue looking for more options until they find what they consider the perfect match, the best person in their love life. And by keeping their current romantic partner a secret, they get to have more options, and they can pretend making themselves available to the public. And that's actually substantiated by research findings. There was one study from 2018 published in the Journal of Personal Relationships that presented the finding that younger generation prefer to keep the romantic relationships ambiguous or situational rather than immediately defining them. And so my argument is that this has been a changing social behavior for the younger generation, that because with the modern technology, you know, the swiping smartphone apps and maybe some other channels and approaches, we do seem to have more options to the other half. But sometimes people get swamped by too many options, and they keep thinking that the next person might be a better match for them, and then they choose to keep this one secret and make themselves more available for the next one until they find the right person. But actually, relationship is more about, you have to make yourself adapt to the habit, make yourself a better person for the one that you are with, rather than leaving this current one and looking for the next option. And that's one thing that why we should go high key on our romantic relationship, because this going high key is the modern statement of commitment to your other half. Is to showcase that you are not waiting for the next option. And you're telling everybody on the social media that you are not available. You have a romantic partner. In the modern times, when a growing number of youngsters is choosing to keep their romantic status ambiguous and going low-key, not posting anything about their other half, in a time like this, your commitment to your other half is to go high key, is to post pictures about the two of you and to tell other people that you are not available, as well as to tell your other half that I have nothing to hide about you, that I can very confidently tell everybody that I have a partner who is you. And this kind of social psychology is no rocket science. I'm sure everybody, more or less, you have become aware of this. But let me throw this theory to you. It's called the investment model of commitment. It was actually a theory from the 1980s. So this

0: theory basically says when one partner openly communicates their commitment to affection, then it positively affects the other person's perception and the confidence about their relationship quality. And so this is about the other person's perception of relationship quality. And now, when our romantic life is heavily influenced by dating apps and the flooding of choices for the next partner, this going high key, you know, going openly communicate and express your love life is the commitment in the modern times, is to show your romantic partner that you are committed to this person and your relationship.
1: Well, I get your point, but the thing I want to say is, you said the couple who prefer to keep their relationship status low-key or in a private or secret way, I don't think it means they want to hide it from each other or they want to hide it from everyone so that they can have so many options and they want to hide it from each other and they want to hide it from everyone so that they can date with, you know, like two or three or four people together.
0: Exactly.
1: But what I want to say is maybe they just want to have a more like a low-key way in their relationship so that they can explore each other in a private time and space.
0: Maybe sometimes those people just simply want to go low-key on the relationship, right?
1: Yeah.
0: I saw you nodding earlier, so I think what I said definitely resonated with Tianlu and I guess many others in front of your smartphone or whichever device you're listening to this episode.
1: No. Well, I'm not, it's because, okay, I kind of like get your point. But the thing is, I'm also thinking maybe it's not everyone who want to hide their relationship so that they keep it in a private or secret way. Mm. And for example, like what you just said, the wedding, it's a very high key ceremony. But there are also many people who maybe prefer not having wedding
0: or a luxurious wedding, a small wedding.
1: Or maybe they don't even like to hold a ceremony. They would prefer to go for a honeymoon directly and enjoy the time with each other just in private. Mm. So as we have been debating whether to stay low-key or not in the relationship, it seems like both sides have valid points. And this brought up an important reflection. When we face different environments and situations, should we adjust ourselves and use different approaches to adapt to these environments? Because what I think is, rather than always insisting on showcasing our talents or showcasing everything we have, it's often more beneficial to understand the context and observe and adjust our behavior based on, you know, like different situations. Mm. And this flexibility allows us to navigate challenges and find opportunities that might not be visible if we are too focused on standing out and expressing ourselves fully. When I started a new job, instead of immediately trying to express myself, I took time to understand the company culture and build relationships with my colleagues quietly, and only then began to showcase my abilities. And this approach helped me fit into the team smoothly and quickly, and my contributions were noticed over time without forcing the spotlight on myself. And it's the same in our social connections. I've found that I have different friend groups with varying interests and personalities. And when I'm with my colleagues, for example, I may talk more about work and keep things professional. And with close friends, however, I can relax and be more casual. And when I'm with someone who belongs to extrovert, I can be more outgoing. And so we laugh, we chat, and we hang out quite often. But sometimes I'm also with some friends who might prefer a tranquil life. So I would just sit down and maybe share some thoughts and concerns and listen to each other. And this ability to adapt my behavior to the group has helped me maintain a wide range of social connections with people who have different and various personalities, which I think this is very good, especially the flexibility, because it makes me somehow more open-minded when I'm connected with different people. So stay humble and adapt to the environment, or put your best foot forward and stay true to yourself. What will you choose? We also want your opinions. And this also brings us to the end of today's discussion. This is Tianlu.
0: And this is Yunqi.
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7: You know that feeling when the World Cup kicks off, you immediately start calculating routes to the final and everything flips. The favorite stumble, a random kid, becomes a global superstar, and your carefully filled out bracket looks like a joke. That's the beauty of the World Cup, and today I'm here with my co-hosts Tian Yu and Brandon Yates to put early favorites under the microscope. I'm Yang Guang, this is Sideline Story World Cup Special Edition. If you love the beautiful game and the stories behind it, hit subscribe and drop us a comment. Tell us your boldest World Cup prediction. We might read it on the next episode. Alright, it's officially World Cup time. First, a few games are down and we have some early highlights, but nobody's won anything yet. So first of all, let's talk about the team the bookmakers love the most right now, Spain. They are sitting on the top of the odds board in terms of the World Cup title hopes. So Tian Yu, what's actually driving this confidence from the experts towards Spain?
8: Well, first of all, I think they definitely deserve to be the favorites. Just look at what they did at Euro 2024. They didn't win by getting lucky. They beat Germany, France, and England all the way to the title. That's about as tough a road as you can get. Tactically, I think they're also very different from the Spain we are used to seeing. I mean, they are no longer just about endless possession. They still control the ball, but now they have real pace and more directness through the two wingers with Lamine Yamal and Nico Williams. Both were huge reasons Spain won the Euros. I think the concern, of course, around them is their injuries. Both Yamal and Nico Williams kind of have dealt with, you know, fitness issues. If they are not at their best forms, Spain kind of lose a lot of their attacking threats.
7: And they don't have replacements for those two players.
8: Yes, I think Ferran Torres is not at the same level as Lamine Yamal and Nico Williams. Spain's biggest weapon is still their midfield. Pedri, Rodri, Fabian Ruiz, Dani Olmo, and Marino, they kind of give the Spanish team incredible control. You know, they can speed the game up by quick passes, and they can slow it down by, you know, just fool the opponents in front of them. That's what makes the Spanish side so difficult to play against, is their midfield, is about the control.
7: Right. Brandon, about Spain, fans probably would remember that golden era, as Tian Yu mentioned, but has this Spain team truly recaptured that magic? Or is this a different kind of contender? What do you think of the Spain team?
9: A different contender entirely, and nowhere near the level of class and, you know, majesty of that 2010 side. And I can speak from personal experience, having been in South Africa as a South African at that 2010 World Cup. I mean, that side had pretty much the best player in the world in every position, which I think no country or team can ever match. And I think what this Spanish side did at Euro 2024 was an immense achievement, but I just think they're unbelievably overhyped. They're a fantastic unit, and I think the coaching staff definitely deserve a lot of credit for the systems that they've been able to implement and for the very direct style of play that they have that suits, you know, their two wingers, in particular in Lamine Yamal and Nico Williams. But like Tian Yu has mentioned, you know, they are struggling with injuries, and I also think that if just one of them even has an off day, I think it really does derail Spain. But that being said, when Lamine Yamal is on, you know, 100% form, he's arguably the best player in the world and almost impossible to stop. And even if he is marked out of the game, there are, you know, one or two decent players around him that can cause problems. And I agree with Tenyu as well. I think that their midfield is probably their biggest strength if the wingers are struggling. I think that You know, for example, Fabian Ruiz, what he's been able to do with PSG this season, he's definitely exceeded my expectations. I think he's a wonderful midfielder, and we also obviously know what Gavi and Pedri and Rodri have done for Manchester City and Barcelona respectively, and they are just an incredible base to build an attacking platform around. And you know, if you lose the ball, those are some pretty great players to recover them and start a new attack. But I don't think they're anywhere near the level of that 2010 side. But like I said, the fact that they were able to win the last Euros, I think definitely exceeded people's expectations. But going into this World Cup, I think they're going to face a lot more challenges. I think they're going to have to come up against hungry and talented squads, not just from Europe, but from all across the world. And I think there's also going to be a lot of teams, not just from Europe, but all across the world that will be targeting them. And knowing that they are the favorites and that they have won a European continental competition. So I think the fact that they are no longer underdogs and they are struggling with injuries and they have that favorites tag, I don't think they go into this World Cup in the same sort of position that they went into the last Euros. And again, like I said, I don't think they're anywhere near the level of class and experience that was experienced in 2010. And in my opinion, they shouldn't be the favorites.
7: Right, I agree. I don't see the same dominance the Spain showed compared with the 2010 squad in terms of ball control and defensive resilience. Most importantly, Rodri's decline is quite obvious since that's a severe injury, and he's the pivot of this Spain squad. To me, his decline equals Spain's decline. And about their central defender pair, Cubarsí and Laporte, I just don't trust them. That's why I'm not so optimistic about this Spain squad in terms of their World Cup title hopes. Next up, France. They are no stranger to deep runs, back-to-back finals. A third final in a row would be historic. But Tianyu, is that a realistic expectation? What could go wrong for this France squad?
8: As much as I have been a longtime Mbappe critic on this show,
7: Yeah.
8: I have to admit that France probably has this, the best squad on paper. Dembélé, Doué, Barcola, Olise, and Cherki, that's an embarrassment of riches. And compared to most teams, it almost feel like, showing up to a driving test with a Ferrari. But that said, I don't think their path in this World Cup would be very easy. My biggest concern for them actually is still their defensive balance, because they have great defenders, but modern defending is like a team effort, and if too many attacking players are given freedom to stay high and just avoid defensive work, I think it just puts extra pressure on everyone else. World Cups are often decided by one mistake.

0: mistake, one transition and one moment. So I think in the past, friends could simply outscore their opponents. But when you play against teams like, you know, England and Spain, I just don't think, you know, that's enough anymore.
1: Right. Look at this France squad. I see a contradiction which might derail their run. I mean, for the past two World Cups, they played the counter-attack football.
0: Yeah.
1: It's very mature tactics, and it's almost in their DNA right now. But as you said, now they have so many attacking talents available. They actually have the ability to exploit the attack to create chances in front instead of through counter-attacks. Mm. For the past field warm-ups, I've noticed that they also played some, you know, possession-heavy games, utilizing the creativity in front with Lacy, with Cherki. So which path to choose for Deschamps? It might cause some troubles and intra-squad conflicts, especially when the counter-attack style favors Kylian Mbappe. And internally, we've seen how, you know, squad chemistry can unravel for France. Remember 2010. Brandon, do you think this tactical mismatch will derail France this time?
2: Yeah, I think so. And, you know, I think one issue that France may face is that, you know, I think firstly, their defensive solidity and experience has definitely improved. I think they've got a very solid back line, and I think that's something that's going to, you know, excite French fans quite a lot. And then again, you know, in midfield, they've also got a quite experienced lineup. But I think the only concern about their midfield this time around is that they definitely lack creativity compared to previous World Cup final and World Cup winning squads. I think that a lot of that sort of stardust has left. I mean, you know, you've got like Kante and Rabiot and Tchouaméni and Zaha Emery in there, and, you know, all fantastic midfielders, but quite defensive minded, right? They're not exactly creative players. So I think that they will have the ability to tidy up and counterattack against strong teams or equally strong teams, because like I said, they've got a strong defensive lineup and great defensive midfielders. But then to initiate those counterattacks, you know, they'll probably select one or two defensive midfielders and then maybe create some sort of position for Cherki and Dembele to play a more creative role than a goal threat role. And then that will hopefully, for French fans at least, not for me as a South Africa fan, create goal scoring opportunities for the likes of Mbappe, Elise and Doué and a couple of other support systems. So yeah, I think Deschamps and his coaching staff have probably a little bit more of a tactical headache to deal with than they have done in the past. But I think the fact that they've reached, you know, consecutive finals and, you know, have been able to achieve great success. And I think this squad is a more balanced, defensively strong squad than they've had in the past. I think that they do have the experience and the know-how to get the best out of these players. And I think France are going to be a lot more of a threat than people are anticipating, at least at this early stage.
1: Right. France has world-class players on the two sides, but maybe something is lacked in the middle. Now, the reigning champions, history is not on Argentina's side. We all know defending a World Cup title is notoriously brutal.
0: Yeah.
1: Only two teams have done it, and the last one was over 60 years ago. Tianyu, does this Argentine squad have any realistic shot at repeating that success?
0: Well, here's another team I don't want to see raising the trophy again. And I think, thankfully for me, I think it's much harder this time for Argentina than it was in 2022. I mean, and the biggest reason of that is the age and form of their key players. The favorite player of Brandon and me, Lionel Messi, is still the heart of this team. And I think his vision and his passing remain world class. That's undoubtedly true. But at 38 years old, I think he simply can't cover the same ground or maintain that kind of influence on the pitch for 90 minutes every game. And also, you have to talk about the loss of Angel Di Maria, who was such a big game player for Argentina. Apart from him, some of the key players from 2022, they aren't quite at the same level anymore. Rodrigo De Paul, he isn't covering the pitch like he used to.
1: Yeah.
0: And there are also, you know, questions about the form of a few other players like McAllister. I think Argentina remains a team nobody wants to face. But I just think, you know, repeating as champions will be a much tougher task this time.
1: Yeah, I don't see Argentina defend that title. Even though, they still have Messi. but he's not getting any younger. Most importantly, his supporting cast has also aged. For the past few World Cups, the defending champions often became early casualties, yeah. If you think about Germany, Spain, Italy. Brandon, what would a successful defense even look like for Argentina? A semi-final round, the last eight, a final? What do you think?
2: I think getting to a semi-final would be an amazing achievement for them, and I agree. You know, I think beyond Messi's, I wouldn't say decline, but obvious changing role as a player, I just think that he's going to require so much more support this time than he received at the last World Cup, and I just don't know if Argentina have it in terms of the legs and the class. Enzo Fernandez is going to have to step up big time, and I think he will want to because I think he's aiming for a move away from Chelsea, and I think that he wants to show the world what a world-class player he is, and he undoubtedly is. I think Julian Alvarez is going to have a massive task ahead of him, and I think that if Messi and Alvarez are able to link up and create problems, which I think they're probably spending the last couple of weeks trying to create some of a partnership, then I think that is going to be favorable for them. But again, I think that Alvarez might face a similar problem to Lamine Yamal, whereas, you know, thanks to TNU's Florentino Perez, Alvarez's name has been all over the press lately, and I think that is going to be actually difficult for him going into the World Cup. I think that he's going to have a target on his back, and I think he's going to be figuring out, like, am I going to Barcelona? Am I going to Real Madrid? I want to win the World Cup. I think there's just so much going on in his head that he might struggle to fire on all cylinders. But that being said, I also think that a North American and Mexican World Cup favors the Argentina players, and Messi in particular. You know, he's used to these conditions now, having been in Miami for such a long time, and I think that they might be able to deal with the heat and humidity better than some of the European teams and a couple of the other teams that they may face. So conditions might favor them. But yeah, I just think that defending this World Cup might be a step too far for Argentina. Messi's not going to be able to take on the load that he did at the last World Cup. You know, I mean, we say this, but with a player of his class and quality, you know, anything is possible. You know, and we also have massive expectations of Cristiano, who's, what, 41, 42. So we're also expecting him to take on more than people think that he is able to do. So, look, I think anything is possible. But looking at it on paper and just from a prediction standpoint, I think that Argentina are probably not even in the top five favorites for this World Cup.
1: Right. Now, many fans would think of England. Every World Cup, their squad looks very promising. Yeah. But England always seems to freeze when the stakes are getting higher. However, Tianyu, now we are talking about England under Thomas Tuchel, a cup competition specialist, think Champions League with Chelsea. Could he finally unlock the squad's mentality in knockout games?
0: What I like about Thomas Tuchel is that he's actually a very practical coach. I think he's smart enough to know what is best for England and what is not. We all know that they are not built to play technical football like what Spain does. I don't think they have the same level of midfield control.
1: And a set of players.
0: Yes, or you know, just tactical dominance. I think we talked about England before the show, and our conclusion is that England's best chance is to embrace what they've traditionally been good at.
1: Yeah.
0: Physicality, direct attacks, and set pieces, since Thomas Tuchel has watched Arsenal games so many times this season, and also quick transitions. I think that the squad is full of powerful box-to-box players, and if Tuchel focuses on efficiency rather than playing beautiful football, I think England could be very dangerous. Football might actually come home this time.
1: Right, I totally agree. I actually think England has a big chance this year, only if they play pragmatic football. There's one thing that England should avoid, but they tend to do, which is playing like Premier League giants, Man City, Man United, Chelsea, with, you know, ground football and delicate passes, calculated positions. You know what kind of football England should play? Stoke City. Yeah, I mean, they don't have players like Enzo Fernandez, Bruno Fernandes, or Cherki. Please play English style.
0: Yeah, long ball.
1: Otherwise, yeah, if you keep the ball in the air all the time, England wins. Otherwise, I think England will crash again this time at some point. But luckily, Tuchel is a very pragmatic coach. I think England has a very big chance this time. Brandon, do you see the same ghosts haunt England this time? Maybe penalty shootouts, conservative tactics, or sometimes just the bad luck?
2: Well, if it gets to a penalty shootout, they've got a German coach. So I think that you know, he might be able to help them with the mental side of things. And just the fact that England has a German coach to me is just a crazy notion. And I think it's just gotten to the point where they're like, okay, we really have to try something different and get it right, because every World Cup we go with like this incredible squad of players and always disappoint. So let's just do something completely opposite of what we've done in the past. Bring in a German pragmatic coach and try and just get the best out of these players and put personalities to the side, put big names to the side. I mean, for example, you know, besides the coaching appointment, what the coach has selected has also been pretty incredible, to leave the likes of Cole Palmer and Phil Foden at home.
1: Yeah.
2: And I can't believe I'm saying this after years of denigrating him, but Harry Maguire also got left behind.
0: Yeah.
2: You know, and he was always being selected for England when he could basically not even kick a ball. And now when he's finally playing decent football, he's not selected for the squad. So there's been a lot of big calls, gutsy calls being made by Thomas Tuchel. And I think that approach is very interesting, and I think this is an opportunity for England to try something completely different. And I think that this might be the time where things turn around for them. And I think that there's a couple of headaches. You know, I think that defensively they still look a little bit shaky and a little bit agey. I think there's not enough experience there, and I think the experience that is there is just a little bit past it. You know, I think of the likes of, I mean, I suppose John Stones is the most experienced defender there, and I think that he's definitely on the decline. I mean, they've got some exciting players coming through. You know, you've got Konsa, and Nico O'Reilly is also a fantastic player from Manchester City. So, but he's more of an attacking sort of left back, a little bit shaky, not that much creativity in midfield. But I think Bellingham and Declan Rice, you know, probably the two best center slash defensive midfielders in the world. But I think that's probably also Thomas Tuchel's biggest headache, is figuring out what to do with Declan Rice and Jude Bellingham, because they kind of play similar roles for their clubs. But I also think that Bellingham is a lot more attacking prowess than Declan Rice, obviously. And you know, the rumors are that Declan Rice is going to be playing a purely defensive midfielder role, and Jude Bellingham is going to take on a Cole Palmer, Phil Foden role, and kind of be like an attacking, roaming midfielder, which I don't know is his best quality, and he hasn't really shown those qualities lately for Real Madrid. So I think he's also going to have to step up majorly if he's going to take on a major attacking role. And again, that's also something that, you know, the best player in the world, arguably right now, likes to do. Harry Kane, you know, drop deep and kind of play a creative role and, you know, send it out to the wings and then moving back into the middle and tucking away goals. So I don't think there's any excuses for this England squad to underperform. They're probably the team I'm most curious to watch, because I'm not really sure what kind of performance they're going to deliver. So, yeah, I have very mixed feelings about them, but I think if they can get it right, they'll be a very, very strong contender.
1: Yeah, right. We've touched on some of the hottest teams at World Cup. Tianyu, beyond the usual suspects, which other heavyweights or dark horses should we keep an eye on?
0: Well, I think I have to mention Brazil this time. I think they have been kind of inconsistent in recent years. But I think the arrival of Carlo Ancelotti changes a lot, because I think Ancelotti has been excellent at building systems around his players' strengths. And when you look at the Brazilians' attacking line, Vinicius Jr., Rafinha, Matheus Cunha, and Endrick, I think there's a huge amount of talent to work with. The midfield isn't as creative as some of the Brazil's, you know, great pass teams, which is why I think Ancelotti would use counterattack as their playing style. And I think that's a style Ancelotti knows very well. There's also the emotional factor. If Neymar can recover and contribute, it would be a great chance to rewrite the script in 2014, because I can still remember, you know, the huge injury. We watched him get carried off on a stretcher. So that was just a heartbreaking sign for many Brazilian fans. So I wouldn't be surprised if they can make a deep run.
1: I agree. Brazil looks very good. They may not have the same caliber of stars compared with the previous editions. And as a Germany fan, nobody's talking about Germany anymore. I don't get it. I've been supporting Germany since day one I watched football. To be honest, yes, this Germany squad lacks big names, but Germany never relies on big names to win games. So I think this Germany team is a little bit underestimated, and I think they can surprise everyone. Meantime, Brandon, are we underestimating an African or Asian side that could ride a wave of momentum and shock everyone like Morocco did last time?
2: I think Morocco are probably the strongest team coming out of Africa, you know, but obviously as a South African fan, I'm hoping Bafana Bafana goes all the way and has a very, very successful and deep run at the World Cup. So I can't even talk about any other favorite team out of South America or, you know, Europe. If I'm going to talk about another continent, I'm going to talk about South Africa and Bafana Bafana and wishing them the very best. Yeah, I suppose there could be an Asian or African nation that could surprise us, which I'm hoping, like I said, will be Bafana Bafana. But I think, yeah, if Tianyu's not going to talk about Portugal, I'm going to talk about them because, yeah, I think that's definitely my dark horse for sure. I think they have been spoken about pretty glowingly. But yeah, their midfield, I mean, Bruno Fernandes, João Neves, Ruben Neves, Bernardo Silva and Vitinha. It doesn't really get much more world-class than that. I think the last time we did see a midfield like that was Spain in 2010, who went on to go and win the World Cup. You know, and of course, everybody, you know, who is not a Messi fan will be hoping that Ronaldo has this final opportunity to go on and claim a World Cup, which if South Africa doesn't win it, I hope that Portugal wins it. You know, that's definitely my other team that I'm going to be supporting. And, you know, Portugal probably have now the strongest squad that they've had that I can ever think of. Of course, they don't have the strongest Cristiano Ronaldo of all time, but they do have the most experienced Ronaldo of all time. And he knows exactly what he can do and what he is still capable of doing, which is, you know, tucking away goals and also being an aerial threat. So I think that this is probably my dark horse that if, like I said, South Africa doesn't win it, I'm really hoping that Portugal and Cristiano Ronaldo can go on and lift that trophy.
0: Me too.
1: Portugal, I think they own the best midfielders of this World Cup. Finally, every World Cup introduces a new face to the world. Someone who goes from who's that to household name overnight globally. Think James Rodriguez in 2014, Kylian Mbappe in 2018. Tianyu, who is that player for this tournament?
0: Still about this, you know, Brazilian squad, Endrick. And also talking about young players who didn't have a very smooth journey in recent seasons, I think Kobbie Mainoo is another name worth watching.
1: Brandon, any names that rings your bell?
2: I think Désiré Doué is going to have quite a big impact for France. I think that, you know, what he's been able to do with PSG, I know he's not necessarily the name that everybody was shouting along with, you know, Dembele and Kvaratskhelia. I think those kind of stole the headlines. But I think what Doué has been able to do with PSG, you know, as back-to-back Champions League winners has been immense. And I think that he's hoping to take that level of athleticism and attacking play along with Dembele to this French team. And, you know, it'll be interesting to see how Dembele, Doué and Mbappe link up. I would say Doué probably has the best chance there because I think these other youngsters that we mentioned, I mean, besides Endrick, and those were quite a few good ones, Tianyu, and of course we know we forget how young Lamine Yamal is too, you know. I think that what he's able to do and, you know, the player that he already is and at his age is just mind-boggling.
1: Right, let's see which player will be remembered for this World Cup and which powerhouse or dark horse will go deep. With that, we end this episode of Sideline Story. Thank you so much for joining us. Subscribe to Sideline Story and leave your comments wherever you listen to podcasts. 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Until next time, stay on the sidelines with us.

0: From north to south, east to west, people in China are chasing their dreams and leaving their mark. 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
1: Ever wondered what's actually going on in Africa through the perspective of an African? 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
4: 您现在收听的是中国国际广播电台。
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0: Tianlu. China's top political adviser Wang Huning has called for advancing the peaceful development of cross-strait relations and promoting national reunification. Speaking at the 18th Straits Forum in Fujian Province on Saturday, Wang said both sides of the Taiwan Strait belong to one China. Wang said the mainland is willing to share development opportunities with Taiwan compatriots and welcomes their participation in cross-strait exchanges, cooperation, and integrated development. China's railway network carried a record number of passengers in the first 5 months of the year. The state railway operator says nearly 2 billion passenger trips were made between January and May, up 5.7% from a year earlier. Travel by foreign passengers rose sharply, with more than 10 million trips recorded during the period, an increase of 35.5%. The growth was attributed in part to China's expanded visa-free transit policies. Cross-border rail services also saw strong growth. The China-Laos Railway carried 167,000 passengers over the period, up 35%. Pakistani Prime Minister Shehbaz Sharif says a peace deal between the United States and Iran is likely to be reached in the next 24 hours. This comes as Tehran earlier said the signing of a memorandum of understanding with Washington is possible within the next few days. Iranian Foreign Minister Said Abbas Araghchi said after it's signed, both parties will commit not to initiate any other war. He added the final agreement focuses mainly on Iran's nuclear program and sanctions removal. Meantime, Israel says it will not be part of the agreement. Tensions with the Lebanese militant group Hezbollah remain high. The Israeli army recently issued a forced evacuation warning for residents of 20 villages and towns in southern Lebanon. Iran's state media has announced the official funeral schedule for the country's late supreme leader, Ayatollah Ali Khamenei. The multi-day farewell ceremonies are set to begin in Tehran on July the 4th, with burial scheduled for July the 9th in the northeastern city of Mashhad. Khamenei, who led the Islamic Republic for decades, was killed in a joint U.S.-Israeli strike on February the 28th. Russia says sanctions are hindering its participation in this year's G20 summit in the United States. Speaking on Saturday, Russia's special representative for G20 and APEC affairs, Marat Berdiev, said sanctions targeting the Russian Union of Industrialists and Entrepreneurs and the Russian Academy of Sciences have prevented some delegates from entering the U.S. Berdiev said Moscow rejects the restrictions and has raised the issue with Washington through diplomatic channels. He also warned that Russia would not recognize any G20 meeting or decisions made without its participation. The G20 summit is scheduled to be held in Miami this December. 5 Indian Air Force personnel have been killed in a transport aircraft crash in the northeastern state of Assam. The Indian Air Force says the AN-32 aircraft went down during a routine training flight on Saturday. Images from the scene showed wreckage scattered across the field. 2 U.S. servicemen were arrested in Japan's Okinawa Prefecture on Saturday on suspicion of drunk driving. According to local media reports, police discovered the 2 cases during an early morning patrol. Breathalyzer tests allegedly showed alcohol levels above the legal limit, but both suspects denied the accusations. The arrests come amid long-standing concerns in Okinawa over crimes involving U.S. military personnel stationed on the island. Police data showed more than 100 criminal cases involving U.S. service members and related personnel were handled in Okinawa in 2025. In motorsports, French rider Valentin Dibbers has captured victory in race 1 of the World Supersport category at the Emilia-Romagna round of the 2026 World Superbike Championship. The win marks the 6th trophy of the season for the Chinese motorcycle manufacturer ZX Moto. Dibbers and the Chinese team will target a weekend double when they return to the track for race 2 on Sunday. And that's the news. I'm Tianlu.
1: A young perspective on hot-button issues around the world. This is The Hub.
2: Hello and welcome to our special roundtable on China's development opportunities for the world. I'm Wang Guan in Beijing. The world today faces uncertainty, slowing growth,

0: geopolitical tensions, and complex challenges. Amid all these turbulence, China is charting a clear path forward. With the launch of the 15th five-year plan, China is focusing on high-quality growth, expanding domestic demand, and new quality productive forces. But the global economy, it signals potential for trade, investment, and cooperation, while offering a measure of stability in these uncertain times. So what does China's economic roadmap mean for the global economy? And how can international partners engage in this next phase of growth? Joining us for this discussion are distinguished panelists. They are Professor Zha Daojun. He's with School of International Studies of the Institute of South-South Cooperation and Development at Peking University. Welcome, Professor Zha, as always. John Milligan White is chairman of the America-China Partnership Foundation. Welcome, John. Good to see you again. Jomi is senior research fellow at the Chinese Academy of International Trade and Economic Cooperation. Welcome, sir. And last but certainly not least, we have Zhou Xing, head of public affairs at PwC China. Dr. Zhou, let me start with you. Let's talk about China's economic growth target that is set at 4.5 to 5% for the year 2026. While some Western media focus on the fact that this is the slowest GDP target set by China in the past decades, others pointed out that if you look at around the world, this is actually relatively fast, right? The global average is barely 3%. The average for developed economies is barely 2%. So what is your reading into China's new GDP growth target?
1: It is true that if you compare it with the data with the previous years, maybe it's a little bit slower. But I think it's remarkable, especially on such a kind of uncertain world. So we know that the economy, you know, many of the economy from the practices to the theory, they told us that it's important to keep a speed, to keep a speed of growth, because it's just like you are when you are riding a bicycle, you have to keep it in a relatively a certain speed, and that it will keep you stable. So China is a super large economy. We have so many possibilities. I think it's much more impossible for all this part of China to grow at the same speed. We really have the differences, but we can keep an average speed of growth for 4.5 to 5%. So that is important to share our opportunities with our partners, no matter in the way of trade or investment, they can benefit from that. And second, I would say that it's important to know that speed is not just like before. We developed, but we are not in the traditional way of skills expanding. Maybe in the past, we can just put more capital, more people, more land to create our better growth. But now we are trying to change our path to a different way. We are going to have a high quality development. That means that we are trying to encourage the innovation, the technology, the kind of intellectual property. I think that is really important, because even with a speed of 5% or 4.5%, it's really giving so many efforts, you know, so many new energy to the world growth. It will connect the world and with a lot of more opportunities in the different ways.
0: So basically, you're saying that how the Chinese economy grows in the future is so much more important than how much it grows.
1: Yeah. You know, it's quite different, because the world is trying to change the panel, change its way of development. So China is creating our much more different ways for better, you know, share of the opportunities.
0: Yeah, one recurring theme of China's economic planning is this new quality productive forces, or new productive forces, as some media put it. It is sitting at the core of the 15th five-year plan. So let me ask you, Ms. Zhou Xing, about this new quality productive forces that is focusing on indigenous innovation, on research and development, on green growth. How do you think this emphasis on new quality productive forces will reshuffle global supply chain? And what opportunities do you think this new concept will present to China's global partners?
2: We see the 15th five-year plan actually set a very clear path in the next 5 years. and gave our entrepreneurs a very confidence in the future. And this also echo to 29th Global CEO Survey. We see 65% of China CEOs tell us they are very confident of their growth of their revenue in the next 3 years. What we have heard from our our CEO survey, we have interviewed more than 4,400 global CEOs. And with the first word that they told us, they increased their interest to invest in China. So China, in the past 5 years, China remained as the top five locations that they would like to invest. And this year, we see they have already increased 2%, you know, of the show the interest to invest more in China. And we see there are a lot of countries that had never showed up before in as the top 10, including Indonesia. And we saw a more increase like Swiss, Germany, they all show more increase, more than 4% increase on investing in China. And this is one part. The other part, what our global partners and the global clients told us, they really want to be in China, to be not to be decoupling with China, but actually to be more integrated in China. Why? Because in China, they can access to the talent pool. In China, every year, we produce 5 million STEM students. These are the talent they are now eager to get. Yeah. And secondly, they can access to the massive industrial and massive and the comprehensive industrial and market scenarios. They cannot find anywhere else. These can make their idea, test their new ideas, new technologies to make from lab to market here in China and to implement and scale it up. Mm-hmm. And when we talk about the high quality productive forces, actually there are four key elements. One is innovation capability, infrastructure capacity, and also the supply chain comprehensiveness, and also talent pools. And we see China is booming in all these four key elements. Actually, we see China's enterprises have already shifted from being suppliers in the supply chain, become an anchor firm in the value chain, the global value chain. And that means we have already changed from the being a passive integration to the model to become a proactive construction in the global value chain. And this means that we shift the model, how we cooperate with our international partners. Actually, we can see as being fundamentally shifted from made in China to created in China. For example, in Shanghai, now there are more than 600 multinational companies' R&D center set up there. And it means creating China is not only for China, it's actually creating China for global.
0: Yeah, thanks so much for sharing all these great surveys and insights. Now, Professor Jia, you have an interesting job. You're basically help cultivate the next generation of leaders from the world, from now particularly in the global South countries, in the South-South Cooperation Institute of Peking University. How would you tell your students about the stage of the Chinese economy and the transformation the Chinese economy is undergoing right now and the potential, of course, that it presents for them and for their countries?
3: Well, there has been a rather, should I say, tectonic change in the nature of economic relationship between China and other low and middle income economies. A textbook view, somewhat historical, somewhat outdated, would look for the degree of vertical integration, meaning you would have China exporting finished products and importing raw materials such as agricultural products, mineral ores. But one thing that has transformed the relationship between trade and investment between China and other low-income economies is intermediaries. You have more and more of these Chinese firms exporting tools, machineries, factories, what they may call these tools and machineries are deployed in what you people say global South economies. They use these tools imported from China to produce products, and those intermediates get exported back here into China or into other economies. the overall Chinese strategy, flowing from what Zhou Mi and Zhou Xing has said, is that yes, the overall economic growth here in China may be slowing down, but in terms of the strategy that's being announced to address it, one of the keywords you hear missing in the Chinese pronouncements is reshoring. We don't reshore back to China because of slowing down growth. What instead we do is to global shoring. We continue to promote trade and investment just about anywhere in the world. We should no longer be looking at other low and middle income economies as being on the receiving end. They are slowly but more firmly climbing up the ladder of global production chain, and that's a welcome change. And at the same time, opportunity is for different parties at whatever stage of development to fit in and see how it can adjust and work on the aggregate stability of that global chains of finance, of production, and certainly of in many ways of knowledge.
0: Thanks so much for these great analyses. Now, John, if you think about it, China has delivered on its five-year plans, right? Every 5 years, it maps out its priorities for its socioeconomic development, and it largely means what it says and delivers on those goals and targets. And this year, for the next 5 years, China has said that they will focus on 109 mega projects in some dozens of areas. What do you think China brings to the world by making these five-year plans and largely delivering on them?
4: Well, each of us is one of over 8 billion self-interested entities in over 200 countries. And what China brings is intelligence, stability, and socialism. In America, for example, capitalism controls politics and public policy, and the middle class is disappearing. In China, through a wonderful, wonderful confluence of things, 800 million, 900 million people have been lifted out of poverty within a single lifetime. China has the genius to realize that China can't win unless all its neighbors win. Some other countries feel that they can't win unless everybody else loses. And they don't look after their people. And the Chinese have produced an extraordinary, the best government in their history, and as I said, to my view, the most effective and responsible and representative government in the world. And that's what China provides that no one else does.
5: Focus on what's relevant in China and the world. Bridge the gap between what you know and what you want to know. This is The Hub.
6: Coming up next, how can global cities team up for sustainable development and shared prosperity? Our reporter Cheng Hongjie takes you to the 2026 Global Mayors Dialogue in Beijing, where international city leaders share their insights.
7: What will the future of tourism be like? How can technologies transform travel experience and help cities become more connected, more efficient, and smarter? At 2026 Global Mayors Dialogue in Beijing, city leaders from major tourism destinations around the world have come together to exchange ideas and explore new opportunities for cooperation. I spoke with two of them, and here are our conversations. Mayor Josie, thank you for accepting the interview. Victoria of Seychelles is famous for its tourism. Like, what are some of its iconic tourist attractions that you would like to recommend to global visitors?
8: When we talk about Seychelles, the first thing that comes to mind is our environment, the protection of our environment, because Seychelles, as a group of 115 islands, an archipelago of 115 islands, we're surrounded by the ocean and we're surrounded by nature. So it is a good blend of tourism and environment. This is what makes Seychelles stands out, and what this is a selling point for tourism. Because we are 50%, our land is 50% protected, this is what makes us stand out in the world. We are one champion in environment protection.
7: You went to the Silk Street and had a shopping experience. What stood out to you the most while you are traveling here in Beijing?
8: I was amazed how you turned the Silk Street, which I understand was a traditional

0: market vendors into a nice common area, which offers also more space and more modernity to it.
1: This year actually marks the 50th anniversary of China-Seychelles diplomatic relations. What do you envision for the future cooperation with China?
0: The reason I am here today is because of the great cooperation we have had with China, with the People's Republic of China, for the last 50 years. And it is not a coincidence that we are celebrating jointly 50 years of cooperation, as well as 50 years of our independence anniversary. We signed bilateral agreement with China just as we gained independence in 1976. And the reason I'm here today is because of that specific cooperation, which keeps building day by day, year by year. And we have had tremendous support from the People's Republic of China, to which, as a mayor of Victoria, I am ever so grateful.
1: Let's speak broadly about China-Africa relations, because this year is designated as China-Africa Year of People-to-People Exchanges. And Seychelles is actually geographically the closest African country to China. What do you think are the significance of such people-to-people exchanges and such closer relations between China and Africa?
0: It is very important because China is bringing all the countries together on one platform. And today is a living example, because I am on a platform with 286 countries. So this is a kind of people-to-people exchanges that benefit small countries like us, where I can gain expertise and information from countries small like ourselves, and gain bigger examples from bigger countries. And as the new mayor of Victoria Seychelles, I am so excited to be learning from all the cities, all the mayors of the coming from the tourism cities of the world around me. It's like I have a big encyclopedia with me, or the Meta AI service, where I can poach ideas and learn from examples from all the great cities.
1: What do you think are some of the experiences that we can share?
0: You know, because we are very small, we will not and never be able to be like China or Beijing. But I am here on this platform to benefit from the things that are doable as a small country. First, we do not have the financial resources and the human resources and the technical know-how to be able to implement all the technology that China is providing and showing to us. I am amazed by all the AI initiatives that is happening in front of me here in Beijing, but I'm also excited to learn on the small things that we can copy, we can introduce back home to help enhance our tourism service delivery. What I would ask that other countries learn from us is how we integrate tourism, urban living, and technology. We do it in a subtle way that we do not disrupt the ordinary life. Like, both technology and culture and nature work alongside one another. Nothing is destroying, taking precedence over one another.
1: Thank you. Thank you for your time.
0: Thank you for this opportunity.
2: Focus on what's relevant in China and the world. Bridge the gap between what you know and what you want to know. This is The Hub.
1: Mr. Lim Nodaki, Athens is a popular and developed tourist city. How would you introduce your city to global visitors?
3: I would like visitors to feel that they can reinvent themselves the moment they find themselves in Greece. Athens has so much to offer to them, not just history and tradition, but also modern language, a path for them to traverse as they experience things, and not just to walk around and seeing things, but also experiencing something for the first time. There is the historic center that attracts so many tourists. In fact, most of our visitors gather around the historic center because there is the Acropolis, and then there are all the ancient neighborhoods around that appeal to them.

0: Very much, but I would also suggest to travelers that they leave the center and also maybe meet the neighborhoods and the people who live there and gastronomy and music coming out from open windows and how everybody is so hospitable. So it's not just what you see at the end of the day in Athens, but it's also how you feel in the world, as if it is a large home for you to inhabit yourself there.
1: What are some of the digital tools that Athens is using to make it more accessible?
0: It's a difficult city to walk to because there you have to climb stairs or walk for many kilometers before you find specific monuments. So all these have been eliminated with the use of technology right now. We would like to make Athens more accessible to everybody so that everybody can visit the monuments and the historical sites and have no roadblocks to stop them from viewing everything or touching or entering museums, entering sites of interest.
1: What's your takeaway from today's Global Mayors Dialogue?
0: First of all, how so many countries come together to show the best of their worlds. It's truly moving. So many people come together and decide on joint projects and make new acquaintances and decide to cooperate together. We should never stop this dialogue. And you have prepared everything to the last detail, and that is quite a Chinese thing, actually. And we would like to have some of that in Greece as well, because you are so organized and so you have everything so as your visitors feel comfortable. And yeah, that's a great paradigm to take home to.
1: What do you expect to experience here?
0: I just arrived in Beijing and I'm looking forward to tasting a part of its tradition mostly. China is a vast country that has taught us respect and calmness and patience, and I want to see that in front of me, you know, as I walk through the streets of it. You know, stereotypically in the past, people used to see, you know, Chinese visitors as simply people who could, you know, take a lot of photos maybe and just visit just the stereotypical monuments. But that is not true. The truth is that they are curious and they ask questions and they ask how they can learn more and take home more. So I think we should be able to learn each other on a deeper level, not just a stereotypical level. And as I said during the forum, I do not like the word tourism and tourists. I'm into traveling and travelers, because traveling is all about living something, not just watching it as a viewer, but actually experiencing it.
2: 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Can you hear the heartbeat of our world? It's vibrant and pulsating with the essence of life itself. From the stem of trees to the gurgle of rivers. From the silent strength of mountains to the icy whispers of glaciers. Even the solid ground beneath our feet. And right there, in the midst of all, beats the heart of humanity. What if those other heartbeats were to stop? Would ours keep?
3: Hey there, global listeners. Get ready for the

0: 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Roundtable, your passport to the heart of China's buzzing society. 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

0: Some say Chinese is one of the most difficult languages in the world, and learning it is almost impossible.
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3: 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I can't really hear them.
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0: Only because you're not learning it in the right way. 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
7: With the latest on the corporate front, all the market trends, expert opinion, and sound business advice, it is your unique window into the business world, direct from the heart of China.
8: Hello and welcome to Biz Talk. I'm Zhao Yang in Beijing. China's foreign trade maintained a solid growth momentum in the first 5 months of this year. Official data shows the total trade in goods surged 15.3% year-on-year to nearly 21 trillion yuan, or 3.1 trillion US dollars. Exports rose around 12% and imports jumped at 20.5%. Monthly imports and exports have exceeded 4 trillion yuan for three consecutive months, with trade increasing nearly 17% in May alone. Strong global demand for AI and green products helped driven an 18.4% rise in exports of mechanical and electronic goods. At a time when the global economy faces uncertainty and geopolitical tensions persist, what is driving China's trade resilience? And what does this tell us about China's role in the global supply chains? For more on this, join us on the line now are Li Lun, Assistant Professor of Economics, Peking University, Chen Jiahe, Chief Investment Officer at Novim Aki Technologies, and also Yan Liang, Professor of Economics, Willamette University. So, yeah, I will start with you. What is the single most important takeaway from China's foreign trade figures in May, and how sustainable is the momentum that we are seeing?
9: Well, I think this very impressive trade number indicates that China's exports remain very resilient despite global turbulences, especially the Middle East conflict, and also the trade tensions from the United States and others. So China's exports remains very resilient. And also we're seeing the continuous industrial upgrade in the trade structure. So when you look at the specific components of exports, you see mostly semiconductor, integrated circuits, exports has surged by 110% in May alone. And also a lot of increase in the mechanical and electrical product exports, as well as EVs, office and computer hardware. So all of these are high value added type products. And also, I think importantly, imports have also surged. It jumped up by 24.5%, which is outpaced the export growth. So again, for those naysayers and they talked about, you know, China's demand is weak and China does not import and only export, I think this is a very, important sign that China has also, you know, strong import demands. And so that helped to, you know, instill some demand to the rest of the world.
8: Mm. And Li Lun, so this double-digit export growth is in despite of the intense

0: the geopolitical headwinds at the moment. So what does the core resilience of China's foreign trade actually lie today? Is it that, integrated industrial ecosystem, the diversification into emerging markets, or the AI-driven take-up cycle?
1: Yeah, so I think you summarized it pretty well. So it's not just one factor. I think it's combination of all three or even more, of the factors that you mentioned. So as you mentioned, first, China has a very integrated industrial ecosystem, which means that a lot of products can be designed, sourced, assembled, tested, and manufactured, and also shipped within the same industrial cluster. So this makes all the transaction production a lot easier, and makes the trade, the import and export also very very convenient. And second, I think the market diversification also matters. So we're trading extensively with Belt and Road partners. For example, the trade with these Belt and Road partners reached 10.57 trillion yuan in the first 5 months, which is a 13.6% increase. Trade with ASEAN countries also rise by 16%. So I think this diversification reduces the shock from a certain area, from the geopolitical headwinds that you mentioned. Mm-hmm. And third, the AI investment cycle is also very important because it's creating a new source of external demand, because demand for servers, electric components, data center equipment, chips, and so on and so forth, these are all supporting China's import and export structure. So I think the key point is that China is not only just exporting the final consumer goods, it's exporting more intermediate goods and also capital goods and also infrastructure that's all supporting, for example, for the digital economy. And the trade resilience really lies in this ability to be not just a producer, but also a system level supplier in all of the different value chain, different sectors in this high value chain.
0: Mm. And so, Jiahe, we've seen the semiconductor exports and also other electronic equipment exports have been surging. So what does this tell us about China's role in the global supply chains?
2: Well, this really shows us that China is now becoming more and more important in the global high-tech industry as well as the AI industry. Currently, if we look at the global industrial chains regarding the high technologies, regarding the AI-related industries, there are basically two very important economic foundations, the United States and China. So this increasing of China's export in these areas really shows us that China is unreplaceable in this industry. And if we look at the growing of the global economy in the future, we can see that the growing in many traditional industries is actually limited. And if we look at the growth, it's actually mainly happening in the high-tech related industries. And this is where we are talking about. And if we look at this trading structure, we can be more confident about China's growth of the trade in the future.
0: Mm. And Yan, so looking to the second half of this year, what could be the potential challenges for China's trade growth, do you think?
3: Well, I think the risks are mainly two. One has to do with the kinds of trade tensions. We know that Trump's administration just rolled out the Section 301 in terms of the so-called forced labor in the imports as an excuse to levy tariff on over 60 economies. So the kinds of tariff war, I think, by the Trump administration is probably going to continue on for the second half of the year. Because again, tariff is Trump's favorite policy tool. And I think also when it comes to, EU, the European Union, they are also, pondering about new tariffs to protect their own domestic industries. So I think the kinds of geopolitical tension, the kind of trade frictions are going to continue to pose some risks. But that said, I think China's experience has shown that despite all these trade barriers, China is still able to really weather through all these trade barriers and really have very resilient and robust export growth, partly because China has been moving up the value chain. Its products are very competitive and well received by consumers around the world. Partly also, as Li Lun mentioned, that China has been diversifying its trading partners. So I think China should be able to shield itself from these kinds of rising trade frictions. The second major, I think, risk

0: has to do with, again, the global demand. Because with the Middle East conflict that still has no end in sight, with still the on and off, ceasefire and fire, I think that this could, in some ways, continue to dampen global growth. And so, with that, the global demand could be, suppressed. But that said, again, we are seeing that China has been really resilient because of the kinds of products that China exports. So I think, with the Middle East conflict, in fact, countries are, diversifying their energy sources. And so you're seeing the very strong China's exports in electric vehicles, batteries, solar panels, and other green tech products. So I think despite, the danger that the global demand may slow down or weaken, I think China will still remain very competitive in the global trading landscape.
1: So, Lilian, so what do you think will be the key growth drivers for China's foreign trade for the rest of the year? Will they be the NEVs and green tech, AI-related exports continuing, or perhaps deeper Belt and Road integration with emerging economies that could potentially offset the trade frictions with potentially the US and EU, perhaps?
2: Yeah, so I think again you summarized pretty well of the the key growth drivers. I totally agree. I think the NEVs, the green tech, AI-related exports, these are the very strong drivers in the past, and there's no reason to doubt that they're still going to be the major driver in the future. So we're talking about servers, electronics, chips, power systems, and China's are becoming more and more self-reliant in producing these intermediate goods and also exporting to other countries that's previously being constrained with only the U.S. technology. And green technology is also very important because whether we're talking about EV batteries, solar equipments, we're talking about a world where the energy prices are getting higher and higher. So countries have more incentive to switch to green technology, which is green, which is giving another strong boost to the green technology, especially in the export market. And as you mentioned, emerging markets will also matter more, whether we're talking about Belt and Road or ASEAN markets. They're not just an alternative destination to US and EU. They're increasingly becoming more and more integral part of our production network of our export market. So I think we should definitely double down in these trades to these areas. And also, I think we are already seeing, for example, China's trade growth have, for example, our total good trade have exceeded 4 trillion yuan for 3 consecutive months. So this momentum is not a temporary spike. It's a structural change that we are, seeing more and more, whether to more destinations, into more sectors and markets. So I think we should definitely expect the next phase of China's trade growth, likely from these advanced manufacturing, AI infrastructure sectors, but also to a lot of different market as well.
1: And Yan, so very notably, as you mentioned, China's imports grow by more than 21% in May. So how do you see this growth as the global trade growth is projected to be slower this year?
0: Well, I think as we both Lilian and I have mentioned, I think that China has this competitive advantage despite a global slowdown, largely due to the Middle East conflict, the closure of the Strait of Hormuz, and also the rising, trade barriers coming from the United States and EU. I think China remained to be very competitive, largely because of the products that China is able to offer to the rest of the world. Many of these green energy products are well desired by the rest of the world. Just a simple example that can illustrate that. China's total solar PV export doubled in March to reach 68 gigawatts, which is equivalent to the entire solar capacity of the country of Spain. So I think that, it's an indication that as the world diversifies their energy sources, China has the advantages because China produces over 80% of the global solar panels. And so I think that kind of advantages, coupled with also, the continuous upgrading in the industries, including semiconductor chips, right, that used to be a chokehold. But now I think China's domestic production, especially of the mature nodes of the integrated circuit, has been really both in very large scale and also very competitive. So I think that will continue to drive China's growth. And one thing that is really interesting is also, despite all these US's tariff war, China's May shipment to the United States has actually jumped by 35% year on year, which is the highest since 2021. So I think that's indication that China's export sort of competitiveness is just so formidable. And also, I think as Lilun mentioned in terms of diversification, I think that is also very important, especially when you think about China is not only just a export powerhouse, but it's also a large importer. With Africa, for example, once a zero tariff kicked in May, the Africans' exports to China jumped by 15% in May, which compared to first 4 months was about 11%. So again, I think China will remain to be highly integrated into the global trading system and to be a really competitive exporter, but also rising import demand that will help to provide extra demand boost for the rest of the world.
1: So we've seen the imports and exports of China showing the strong momentum. And Lilun, so China has recently unveiled a new regulations on outbound investment to push ahead the high level opening up while safeguarding the national security and interests. So why is this important at this particular moment? And what are most notable changes introduced by the new regulations?
2: Yeah, so this timing is reflecting a more complex and more complicated global environment because outbound investment is no longer just about capital going abroad like the previous times. It can involve a lot of sensitive technology, data, algorithms, or the information about our supply chain and also strategic assets. So this new regulation is giving China a higher level legal framework for these outbound investment. This regulation is issued by the State Council and it contains 34 articles, which is going to take effect on July 1st, 2026. So the goals are to promote high standard opening up and protect the investors' legitimate rights and also safeguard national sovereignty, security, and also development interests. I think some of the more notable changes is that, it used to be that these regulation, they're all departmental rules. Right now, using this regulation, I think it's changing towards a more integrated framework. So the officials is saying that the previous reliance on departmental rules and normative documents is no longer going to match our current needs. And the regulation explicitly support market-based outbound investment. So it's not a blanket restriction that says, we're putting a limitation on the outbound investment. The investors have legal autonomy in outbound investment, which means that they can bear their own risk and benefits when they're making these decisions. But also, I think the new feature about this regulation is so-called life cycle supervision. So basically, it's going to cover before the investment, like the approval, filing, information reporting, all the procedures before the investment, but also during and after the investment, like cross-border fund registration, risk prevention, security review, and also post-investment compliance. So this basically, we can understand this as China's attempt to make outbound investment more rule-based, and also to encourage high standard or high quality outbound investment, high quality opening.
1: And Yan, so as Lilun mentioned, China continues to push ahead the high level opening up, and foreign investors are now also playing a very significant role in China. So what do you think foreign investors are seeking for in China now?
0: Well, I think depends on whether or not these are direct investors or portfolio investors, but overall, I think foreign investors are looking for China because of the growth prospect, because the valuation of the companies are very attractive, because the earning potentials of many of these companies are great, and that's why they wanted to partake in the kinds of profit generating businesses. And for direct investors, I think a lot of the investors come to China not only because China has a vast and growing consumer market, but also because China has the very complete and robust supply chain. So they're able to join China's manufacturing sectors to be able to provide high skilled workers, low cost of production and very fast turnaround of production. So I think all of this will then boost their efficiency to serve the global markets. So they're both the market seeking and also efficiency seeking investors. In addition to that, I think in the recent years, I think more and more China becomes a innovator, a leading edge innovators in the global economy. So I think many of the companies would also want to come to China to partake in the kind of innovation ecosystem to partner with the Chinese, competitors and business partners to innovate together. And of course, this is also a great opportunity for them to, really get in the sort of the impulse, right, to understand the market movers, looking at the market trends, looking at the innovation, sort of the trajectory. So I think for both the market, for growth opportunities, for innovation potentials, for efficient supply chains, I think all of these are important reasons for foreign investors to come to China. And last but not the least, I think especially given the current, turbulence in terms of geopolitical environment, China's peace, stability, and consistent policy environment, I think also becomes very attractive for foreign investors.
1: And Jiahe, so how can multinational companies operating in China leverage the country's increasingly innovation-driven ecosystem?
3: Well, when we look at the multinational companies operating in China, it's definitely that they are benefiting quite a lot from this rising, high-tech ecosystem that China is currently having. I mean, first of all, if they can grab the high technologies in China, then they can easily win a market share, because in this market now, if you have good technologies, people will just follow. I mean, it's not only Chinese companies, but it's also multinational companies. And the second very important thing is that for most multinational companies, they're not only having a market share in China, but they're also having a lot of market share around the world. I mean, in North America, in Europe, in Africa, everywhere they're having the market share. But if you look at many markets, I mean, for example, if you go to Europe, or if you go to Southeast Asia, you can find the ecosystem of high technologies there is not as strong as China. So it's not that much technologies embedded in the economy compared with China's market. But if we look at the growth of the human society and the economies, in the future, we will all have a lot of technologies. So from these multinational companies, if they can have enough experience in China's market regarding the competition in high technologies, then when they are going to other markets where they also have quite a lot of market share, they can easily get a leading competitive advantage. So that's a very important thing for them to participate into the competition of China.
1: And what more do you think can China do to turn this innovation strength into deeper partnerships with global partners?
3: Well, there are two very important things. The first is that China has to keep on maintaining an opening gate to the global capital and businesses, which China has always been doing. I mean, ever since the economic reform started in the late 1970s, it's almost half a century since that time, and China kept its gates open to global capital, global businesses. We never said we're going to crazily add tariffs to 100% or 200% overnight. We never did that. We always said you're welcome to invest in here. You can come as you want. You can leave as you want. You can find business opportunities in our market. So it's a policy that China has been holding for almost a half a century. And in the future, by keep on holding this policy, China will continue to attract businesses' cooperation from the world. And the second thing is that China has to maintain an efficient and competitive market. We have to make sure the market is efficient, the market is transparent, the market is equal to all businesses, no matter you're coming from China, no matter you're coming from America, or you're coming from Europe, anywhere in the world, you're welcome to here, you're treated equally here. So it's these two things are very important for attracting global businesses and capital to invest and cooperate in China.
1: And yeah, so for China's economy, we've got the latest figure shows that China's CPI rose 1.2% last month, while PPI was up 3.9%. The consumer prices and producer prices are rising at very different rates. So how do you interpret

0: this gap, and what does it reveal about the current economic conditions?
1: Well, the PPI is a factory gate price, and so that reflects the rising raw material prices, energy prices, again, largely due to the Middle East conflict and the closure of the Strait of Hormuz and the disruption of the global supply chain. So the kinds of rising raw material and commodity prices will first be reflected in the PPI. Now, from the PPI to the CPI, first of all, there is a delay, usually takes somewhere between 1 and 3 months for the factory gate price increase to be transmitted down to the consumer price. And second is, I think there are also steps where some of these increasing costs may not be passed down to consumers, which means sometimes the producers may be able to improve their efficiency in production. So they're able to, you know, have some cost savings elsewhere to compensate for the rising material cost. Sometimes there is very competitive markets that companies are willing to, you know, reduce their profit margin, but not to pass the higher production costs on to the consumers. So there are many different ways where, you know, the increase in PPI does not directly translate into a higher CPI. Now, I think that, you know, what really I think would depend on is how long this conflict and disruption of the global supply chain is going to last. I think what is also important to note is that I think China is in a much better position to weather through the kinds of, you know, inflationary pressure compared to other countries, because China has, again, a lot of strategic reserves for energy. It has very diversified energy sources. It also has very complete supply chain that help to, you know, shield China from the kinds of disruptions globally.
0: Well, we're speaking with Yan Liang, Professor of Economics, Willamette University, Chen Jiahe, Chief Investment Officer at Novel Market Technologies, and also Li Lun, Assistant Professor of Economics, Peking University. And that's all the time for this edition of Biz Talk. To listen to this episode again, you can download our podcast by searching for Biz Talk. I'm Zhao Yang in Beijing. Thank you so much for listening.

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4: 您现在收听的是中国国际广播电台。
5: Now's the news. I'm Ken Lu. China's top political advisor Wang Huning has called for advancing the peaceful development of cross-strait relations and promoting national reunification. Speaking at the 18th Straits Forum in Fujian Province on Saturday, Wang said both sides of the Taiwan Strait belong to one China. Wang said the mainland is willing to share development opportunities with Taiwan compatriots and welcomes their participation in cross-strait exchanges, cooperation, and integrated development. China's railway network carried a record number of passengers in the first 5 months of the year. The state railway operator says nearly 2 billion passenger trips were made between January and May,

0: up 5.7% from a year earlier. Travel by foreign passengers rose sharply, with more than 10 million trips recorded during the period, an increase of 35.5%. The growth was attributed in part to China's expanded visa-free transit policies. Cross-border rail services also saw strong growth. The China-Laos Railway carried 167,000 passengers over the period, up 35%. Pakistani Prime Minister Shehbaz Sharif says a peace deal between the United States and Iran is likely to be reached in the next 24 hours. This comes as Tehran earlier said the signing of a memorandum of understanding with Washington is possible within the next few days. Iranian Foreign Minister Said Abbas Araghchi said after it's signed, both parties will commit not to initiate any other war. He added the final agreement focuses mainly on Iran's nuclear program and sanctions removal. Meantime, Israel says it will not be part of the agreement. Tensions with the Lebanese militant group Hezbollah remain high. The Israeli army recently issued a forced evacuation warning for residents of 20 villages and towns in southern Lebanon. Iran's state media has announced the official funeral schedule for the country's late supreme leader, Ayatollah Ali Khamenei. The multi-day farewell ceremonies are set to begin in Tehran on July the 4th, with burial scheduled for July the 9th in the northeastern city of Mashhad. Khamenei, who led the Islamic Republic for decades, was killed in a joint U.S.-Israeli strike on February the 28th. Russia says sanctions are hindering its participation in this year's G20 summit in the United States. Speaking on Saturday, Russia's special representative for G20 and APEC affairs, Marat Berdiev, said sanctions targeting the Russian Union of Industrialists and Entrepreneurs and the Russian Academy of Sciences have prevented some delegates from entering the U.S. Berdiev said Moscow rejects the restrictions and has raised the issue with Washington through diplomatic channels. He also warned that Russia would not recognize any G20 meeting or decisions made without its participation. The G20 summit is scheduled to be held in Miami this December. Five Indian Air Force personnel have been killed in the transport aircraft crash in the northeastern state of Assam. The Indian Air Force says the AN-32 aircraft went down during a routine training flight on Saturday. Images from the scene showed wreckage scattered across the field. Two U.S. servicemen were arrested in Japan's Okinawa Prefecture on Saturday on suspicion of drunk driving. According to local media reports, police discovered the two cases during an early morning patrol. Breathalyzer tests allegedly showed alcohol levels above the legal limit, but both suspects denied the accusations. The arrests come amid long-standing concerns in Okinawa over crimes involving U.S. military personnel stationed on the island. Police data showed more than 100 criminal cases involving U.S. service members and related personnel were handled in Okinawa in 2025. In motorsports, French rider Valentin Dibbers has captured victory in race one of the World Supersport category at the Emilia-Romagna round of the 2026 World Superbike Championship. The win marks the sixth trophy of the season for the Chinese motorcycle manufacturer ZX Moto. Dibbers and the Chinese team will target a weekend double when they return to the track for race two on Sunday. And that's the news. I'm Tianlu.
1: Excitement. They firstly win this world level tournament.
2: It's no mean feat. This is a real achievement for that. Let's see where we go from here. We have rights to be more excited about the future of Chinese football.
3: We saw some very modern elements of footballing tactics being implemented, but also being actually carried out by these players.
1: For those coaches, they have to renew their knowledge of how to coach young players.
3: Where there is a little bit of lacking is the access to high-level competition, which in Europe is incredibly easy because those structures already exist.
2: The younger players coming forward are so much better. I think that will feed on a very positive effect to the Chinese club system, and perhaps that wasn't there before. Got to be patient, but it can change fairly quickly.
4: They are champions, they are trailblazers, and they're only 12 years old. Welcome to the Chat Lounge. I'm

0: Yeah, a group of young Chinese footballers has stunned Europe, becoming the first Asian team ever to win Italy's prestigious Sigismondi Cup, often dubbed the mini World Cup of youth football. Joining me on this topic, Dr. Liu Tianbiao, professor at the College of Physical Education and Sports, Beijing Normal University, Mike Baston, a China observer and senior lecturer at the University of Southampton, England, and Brendan Yates, CGTN senior content editor and sports host. Welcome to the show, gentlemen. So let's start with the achievement itself. The Chinese football boy under 12 side won the Sigismondi Cup with a perfect record. 7 wins from 7 matches, capped by a penalty shootout victory over English top-flight team Everton's academy team in the final. Mike, you're from England. What was your first reaction when you heard the news?
1: I was very, very excited. I've hopefully been waiting for this for quite some time. Chinese sport in other areas also obviously been very, very strong. You're world class. Obviously, we point to table tennis, but obviously far more than that. And as you said, it's a very prestigious, almost mini World Cup. And I think it was the manner in which the China side won it so convincingly, undefeated. I think averaging 3 goals a game. I see 7 games scored 21 goals, only conceded 2. I think for me that's most significant. That is a very mature team. And also it's the strength of the competition. You said Everton is no mean team. Everton are a top flight English side, new stadium, Hill Dickinson, 53,000 capacity, 48 teams in the tournament, and also representatives from other top European clubs, Feyenoord, Lazio, Olympique Lyonnais, just to name a few, Roma. So it's no mean feat. This is a real achievement. Let's see where we go from here. But I think we have rights to be more excited about the future of Chinese football than ever before.
0: Indeed. Tim Biao, were you surprised? How significant is this tournament in the world of youth football?
2: Well, my first reaction was excitement because it is a Chinese U12 team, and they firstly win this world level tournament. I understand why this attracted so much attention in our country, because the Chinese football has struggled at a senior level for many years. So this time, like, a group of young Chinese players demonstrated that they can compete successfully against international opposition in international tournament. So people naturally become interested. Ah, this is a champion, right?
0: Brendan, as a professional sports show host, I'm not sure if you're following this, but what's your thought there?
3: Look, I think it's a very exciting achievement. And as Mike already mentioned, you know, some of the opposition that they came up against are truly world-class, highly established football clubs and, you know, from football nations that also have pedigree of great success. And another thing we also have to remember is that, you know, China has a multitude of sports that are currently receiving large amounts of development and emphasis from a very young developmental age, where some of the clubs and nations that this team from China came up against are from nations where the predominant focus of youth development is in football. So to me, that points out that it's not necessarily a case of great development at this point in time from these Chinese youths. It's obviously just a great collection of talent. And that also can be indicated from what we've already mentioned, you know, the 21 goals scored. And again, you know, as Mike mentioned, only 2 conceded also really demonstrates great maturity, which is quite a remarkable achievement from such a young group of athletes. So while I am excited by the result and it is a first, and it definitely would cause a splash, because we also, you know, from my time in China, also know that there is a great deal of desire from, you know, just your standard citizens and football fans for football to develop in China, because, you know, historically China hasn't been a very strong footballing nation, but I can tell you from my time living there that there is a huge passion for the sport amongst just general citizens and citizens at sporting fans in general. So I think, you know, as exciting as this result is, my mindset is kind of more focused on what's next. I think that's going to be the big question, is, you know, what is going to happen with these youths? Are they going to be, you know, developed and, you know, put on a pathway towards professional football? Are they going to be potentially snapped up by some of these European clubs and be sent to academies, you know, potentially in England or Spain or Italy or something like that? So I think that's something that needs to be looked at next, is firstly, you know, identifying certain talents. And if it goes beyond talent, what structure was put into place to allow these athletes to succeed. You know, was it great coaching? Was it great tactics? I think what happens next is going to be far more important for the development of Chinese football going forward, which I think is far more important than any individual tournament result.
0: Yeah, we'll dive deeper.
1: I think was it Li Haoyan secured a place in Barcelona's famed academy system?
0: Right after that.
1: So that's an important point to note. So that could be very serious. It's just one player, but that is very significant.
3: The most prestigious youth academy on the planet by far.
1: Yeah, it's a small step. It's a big small step, but yes, there's lots to build on. Yeah,
0: we'll explore further on that. What they did right in the matches later on, but many people have called this one of the most inspiring moments in Chinese football in recent years. Is that fair, or are expectations getting carried away a little bit given that these players are only, 12 years old, Brendan?
3: Yeah, look, I think, considering the age group, it might be a bit of an overreach to say that this is, something that could potentially be highly significant for Chinese football overall. But if we look at the actual, tournament itself and what was accomplished by these players at this level and kind of focus on that particular element and not looking at the broader, picture, I think the actual achievement itself cannot be understated. It really is a fantastic result. And, it might not necessarily mean that China has found its next generation of World Cup stars. But I would also say that dismissing it entirely is equally misguided. So, youth football results are definitely not reliable predictors of future national team success, but they can reveal whether a development model is producing technically competent players capable of competing internationally. And I think that is something that is, like I mentioned earlier, aside from celebrating the result and what was achieved, what happens next and what can be built upon as a result of this fantastic success is going to be the most important element going forward. So this tournament in particular, within the under 12 age category, it's definitely regarded as one of Europe's most prestigious international youth competitions. And, as we've already mentioned, some of the academy teams that took place, it really does attract some of the best academies in the world. And this year's event featured 48 teams, if I'm not mistaken. So it really is, in terms of these players and this team and this age group, it really is a significant result. But I think what is going to be more significant for Chinese football in the broader scheme of things going forward is what happens next. And we've already mentioned, Mike mentioned that a player has been signed up by La Masia, the Barcelona Academy. If that's as far as it goes, that's an incredible achievement, because as far as I'm concerned, that's the most highly regarded and respected youth academy for football on the planet, and has produced some of the greatest players that the world has ever seen. So there's definitely some talent that has already been identified, but I think it needs to go beyond that. I think that, as I mentioned earlier, tactics need to be analyzed. Is there a style of football that was used by these players that could be modeled in other teams? I think that's also something that makes certain nations in football successful. A style of football can literally be embedded in players from as young as 12 that then go on to the national team to feature at World Cups. And we've seen that with the Spanish national football team in particular, where a style of football is literally ingrained into the minds of future players from as young as 10 up until the age of 35. And maybe that's something that could also happen with these particular players and this system that may have been implemented at this tournament. So again, I wouldn't say it's overhyped at the moment. I think they definitely do deserve the positive media coverage and all of the celebrations that they're getting. I think that's highly warranted. But again, what is going to be more important is what comes as a result of this tournament going forward. And I think that's far more important for Chinese football. But to focus on this particular tournament and this particular victory, these players and this team deserve all the credit that they're getting right now, for sure.
0: True. But Chinese football has enjoyed youth level success before, but not necessarily as successful as this one. But what makes this victory different from previous bright spots? Maybe this question goes to Tian Biao. And what impressed you most this time?
2: So this time, the most impressing moment for me is they won a consecutive 7 matches against those European club academy players. You must know that playing in the tournament in a short time, I would say, will take a lot of energy. You will feel tired. You will feel exhausted after so many matches in short times. So this group of boys, not only boys, a girl in center back, a group of kids, they won the match. I think this is a challenge for themselves. This is the most important thing. They conquered. They challenged themselves. They pursued their potential. So this is the most important thing. they showed their ability, their playing ability in the big tournament. This is an interesting thing for me. Another thing

0: interesting for me is it's different from previous tournaments. That I know that many Chinese teams, they achieved some good results in the international youth games. They are, or they were official teams, but this time the Chinese football boys are under 12 and organized by unofficial party. So this is interesting for me.
1: That's a very significant feature of this victory. So
0: yes.
1: For listeners who may not be familiar with the project, this privately organized project, Chinese Football Boy, Tim Biao, could you please briefly introduce, you know, this team and explain how it operates to us?
0: As far as I know, the Chinese Football Boy is a grassroots youth football project initiated by football commenter Dong Lu. Maybe some of you know this football commenter before. I like a traditional academy where players are permanently enrolled in one institution. This project identifies talented young players from different regions and training environments across China and brings them together for camps, for competitions, and international tournaments. So according to public reports, it has been operating since 2017 and emphasizes extensive match experience and international exposure.
2: The Chat Lounge. The Chat Lounge unpacks views and opinions on hot issues in a more casual way.
1: It is privately organized, right? It's not a publicly funded project. So this is why it triggered such a huge row, or attention, I should say, inside China. Yeah, Dong Lu is quite famous here in China, but not necessarily internationally. So I'm not sure if you've watched those matches against academy players from clubs such as Everton or Fiorentina and Braga. What qualities did these youngsters display that we've not traditionally associated with Chinese teams? Mike or Tian Biao or Brendan, any of you can, you know, explain that.
3: Perhaps for, say a couple of things.
1: All right.
3: I think it was the skill and the flair. I've seen footage. The way they did it, it was very, I'm using it sort of cliches here, it was very reminiscent of, you know, we talk about Brazilian flair, we talk about the Dutch and their total football going back a few years where they all play. Even the defenders have a lot of confidence, a lot of time. They celebrated very extravagantly with backflicks. And it was so refreshing to see such real self-belief and confidence and real ability. And let's not forget, these are 12-year-olds. These are very, very young. They're in Italy. The other teams have travelled from other parts of Italy, other parts of Europe. It's not. You know, this is a real home from. This is a, you know, real change in their lifestyle. So I think that needs to be stressed as well. So I think it's the real passion and flair for the game. And I think I'd like to bring in now, I might mention it again, that the trend that we're seeing with younger Chinese people in other areas, in my area in particular, in fashion, and that's Guochao, I think there's a real self-confidence and a real cultural confidence coming through that perhaps wasn't there when we saw successes. I remember in 2004, 2005, the under-20 China team that came runners-up in Malaysia, 2004, 2005, the Netherlands won every single of their group games, lost narrowly to Germany in 2005. A lot of excitement, slightly different generation, slightly different mentality, nowhere to go at that stage. Time's on their side at 12. So that path can be found over a number of years. But I think that Guochao is really stretching out of football. They're finding themselves.
4: And just to touch on what Mike said, I think that this mentality element might be one of the biggest takeaways of this particular tournament, because historically, Chinese teams have often been criticized for becoming passive against famous opponents. We've seen that in the past, where sometimes against seemingly more well-renowned opposition, they kind of become a little bit insular and lack confidence against some of the bigger teams. And it seemed like, from the brief, you know, footage that I've seen, this group appears to believe it belonged on the field. So that confidence and that belief in your own abilities, especially in football, and particularly from, you know, beginning from such a young age, is a very important mentality to identify and hold on to, and to continue to instill in these young players as they continue to progress. Because having the ability and the coaching is one thing, but the belief is something that is, I believe, equally important, particularly to develop that self-belief from a young age, which historically, I think some Chinese football teams in particular have lacked. And again, you know, some of the qualities that were briefly seen, I think, in this particular tournament and from this team, you know, they're not traditionally associated

0: rather than, a group of kids that were brought together by a Chinese developmental project that just identified talent from all across the country. So I think a lot of these characteristics and mentalities and playing styles also need to be praised and pressed upon going forward, because we can't expect them to only have these mentalities and these playing styles in one tournament. It's something that needs to be noted and carried forward. And that's going to be probably the most important element in terms of using this tournament to further develop Chinese football as a whole.
1: That's true. But yeah, those qualities you mentioned are very important, but there is one question needs to be answered. Why this team? Or how is this Chinese football boy project or team different from conventional football academies and sports schools in China? There are a lot of academies and sports schools for youngsters in China. I think now it's over 1,000. But how is this its model unique? Why it is them who, clinch the victory. Tian Biao, can you help us find the answer?
2: Thank you. I think the most distinctive feature is openness. Many traditional systems rely largely on centralized training and long-term institutional control over players. But this project is more flexible. Players come from different backgrounds, and the emphasis is identifying talent and exposing it to high-quality competition. But some critics say that about the project simply gathers talented players across this country. To some extent, this observation is true, but identifying talent, selecting talent, and creating the right development environment are also important parts of the talent development process. So the best football system in the world do not only create talent, they also discover, they organize, and maximize talent. They help talent to play at a level and higher level until the
3: I
2: World
3: think
2: Cup.
3: I would emphasize the openness, Tim Biao. I think the openness is a big feature. If I could just bring in the UK system, we have an academy system here where many would argue that the kids are taken at a ridiculously young age, sometimes as young as six. They sign up for the top clubs, they become very excited. The parents are often rewarded financially. But in so doing, they often have to sign away their right to play grassroots football, play their mates at the weekend. And I really cannot support that. And it's very intense. Very few actually make it. So I think the openness and bringing them in not that frequently and letting them go back to their regions, their hometowns. And that's the I think that's a key feature, and China can learn from other countries like the UK that perhaps have not quite got it right. So I think China's in a good position here to build on this. So that I would say that I think is very, very key. And I think the next step, hopefully, is that this leads to enthusiasm amongst Chinese youngsters as well, that they can build on this and try to copy this team, and we'll see more passion in urban environments and rural environments across China for football. When I was there in the early 2000s, for many years, yeah, basketball seemed to be most popular, but I think football has the potential really to eclipse that most comfortably, and hopefully that will start to happen now.
1: Well, when it comes to openness, you mentioned openness. I think every football academy here in China is open to young kids. But one issue is that, I came across this video blogger. Is that he showed a Spanish coach footage of a traditional youth football training session in China. The coach said the methods looked like something from 30 or 40 years ago when his father tried to teach him how to play football. And in his view, football is ultimately about competing under pressure and making quick decisions. And those qualities are best developed through match play rather than repetitive drills. Unfortunately, such kind of, repetitive drills is what the majority of those football schools or academies are practicing. So maybe that's why, or that's where the gap between Chinese football academies and those elite football academies like La Masia exists, right? But this question gets to Tian Biao. Do you agree with such assessment?
2: In my opinion, I think a young player from being discovered until he became a World Cup level player, they need a lot of factors. One of the many factors is the environment. So nowadays in China, I think most coaches do not or cannot

0: offer an ideal environment for those talent development. For example, in training, the training intensity could not reach a certain level. And also, there are quite few pressure in the training and in the domestic matches. So it is a good way for this project, the China Football Boys. They have chance to play against those strong teams who play always under pressure and quick matches. So this requires or this forces those kids players to react quickly, to play quickly, and to pass quickly, to make quick decisions. So this is important thing, I think. That's the first thing. The second thing, you mentioned the concept. Coaches train like 30 or 40 years ago. I don't want to say this is true, but for some training sessions, this exists. So for those coaches, they need to continue their study of coaching courses. I mean, they have to renew their knowledge of how to coach young players. We can also see that many Chinese coaches, they want to go to Europe to learn how European coaches, how they coach, how they study in the coaching course. I think this is a good start for them. I can also see the Ministry of Education in China, they have sent a lot of football teachers to England, to France, to Europe to learn. This happened some years ago, and when they can come back, they can bring those knowledge back to China and update their knowledge, not like 30, 40 years ago, but maybe 5 years ago, 10 years ago. But at least this is a...
1: Yeah. I think it's an important phrase I'd like to just chip in with, and that's overcoached. I think the beauty of this game, often the coach is really a facilitator. You know, some players, you just let them go.
2: Yeah,
1: they've got talent, you just encourage them to practice. A little bit of organization, of course, a little bit of tactical awareness, but just let them go. I mean, who coached Pele? Who coached Johan Cruyff, Maradona?
2: So I think we've seen that coming in the Premier League, right? We're seeing so many of these players that are overcoached and over sort of, you know, there's so much focus on tactics and, you know, system management, all of that sort of thing that, you know, a lot of people are arguing that modern football is becoming boring because it's more about, you know, systems and tactics rather about allowing individuals to showcase what they can do and you know, advocating for flair. So I think Mike has you know, nailed there that, it, you know, it is a balancing act. You know, you need to identify talent and develop coaches like Tianbao said. But I think especially from a youth level, there also needs to be a little bit of room for some of these athletes to actually show what they can do and you know, have a bit of a, you know, some room to actually stick their chests out and actually, you know, show what they can do as individuals. But it is a balancing act, you know, because modern football does also definitely require a lot of coaching and, you know, system management and that sort of thing, but we also have to let these kids, you know, just go out and play and showcase their abilities as well. It really is a difficult balancing act. I think it's actually more difficult to develop from these youth age groups than it is to, you know, coach a like almost a modern adult football team, because it really is difficult to balance equally giving someone the opportunity to showcase what they can do, but also getting them used to certain systems and styles of play.
1: I think it's about practice as well. Just young kids having an opportunity to practice. You don't need a full sort of football pitch, well maintained. Obviously, even in urban environments where China has a lot of urban environments. And I live in Beijing. I know what it's like. There are spaces that can find that space and kick a ball around. And that's what always, when you look at great footballers and where they came from, they just kicked a ball. You know, David Beckham was to jump over the back fence and kick a ball into a very short space until it was dark. He just wouldn't come in for his dinner.
2: To be fair, you know, historically, very few world-class players have come through an academy rank, you know, like Mike mentioned, at the nine level to seniors. A lot of them came from, like Mike mentioned, you know, playing in the back street. I mean, some of the best African players that have ever emerged, like Didier Drogba, Michael Essien, you know, JJ Okocha, some of these players, they literally, the first time they would ever see a professional football pitch was probably at the age of 17 or 18 when they were eventually flown over to Europe. So a lot of them are cultivated in very rural circumstances.
3: What you're saying, that
1: coaching is necessary.
3: China doesn't need so many
2: academies. Don't get me wrong. Like talent identification and having academies and having, you know, certain organizations and pathways forward for players to potentially become professionals is very important. But it's a balancing act. You know, I think that identifying talent and getting them into those systems is definitely important, but it's not the be-all and end-all. I think talent identification is probably the first port of call. And then again, if they are put into these systems where they are being fast-tracked to become professionals, which doesn't often happen in football, because as we've seen in the past, a lot of great players don't actually get into those systems. They only get identified very late.
3: Yeah, actually, maybe you don't...
2: ...weeks of adversity before becoming professionals.
3: Yeah.
2: So having those academies are great, but then once those kids are in those academies, we, you know, the coaching and...
3: Identifying... You know,

0: And you know,
1: identifying those talents
0: is important, but you also need to give them the free reign to showcase what they can do.
1: Right, identifying those talents is not a big problem here in China. The real problem is how can they, you know, further develop into professional or successful football players like Messi or other, you know, superstars, like Ronaldo. But that's coming up next. Stay with us.
2: The strong wind was howling and whistling.
3: He was the first Chinese citizen to graduate from Yale University in the mid-19th century.
2: I was born on the 17th of November.
4: She had prominent features.
2: Three of us were old enough to lend a helping hand.
3: He navigated between two vastly different cultures and moved further to realize his dream and promote understanding between the people of China and the United States.
2: Ye Mingxing was a native of Hanyang. I realized no danger. China is really awakening.
3: Come and join us in discovering the incredible journey of Yong Wang in his autobiography, My Life in China and America. 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
1: Welcome back to the Chat Lounge. We continue our chat on a youth triumph that offers hope for Chinese football. The issue, you know, actually China has put in or invested a lot, huge amount of money and talent, I should say resources, into this. But what makes people or the general public or those football fans so frustrated is that we still cannot, you know, get into the World Cup or even the expanded World Cup final stage, right?
5: Right. I was just a quick point. I think, and I don't know what the answer is, domestic football needs to improve, and it's a very credible level now. And I used to watch Beijing Guoan, and they are very, very good standard. But I think that the Chinese Super League somehow needs to improve, so these players have somewhere to go domestically. I would have thought you can't have a major footballing nation succeeding without strong domestic clubs, as we see across Europe. So that's probably one of the next steps.
0: Yeah. So I think I that was one of the points that I was definitely going to mention. Mike is 100% right there.
1: No,
0: and I think maybe two other things. I think that talent identification is one thing, but then developing and nurturing that talent to give them the best opportunity to become first-class elite professionals is another thing.
1: Exactly. This is what we are talking about today. So we can draw some lessons from this successful footballer team, or, you know, what's the name, Chinese football boy team. And we are trying to explain why it became successful. Right. So
0: they're just kids, you know, I think that's the thing. So at that level, it's probably just talent. But then when you're looking at developing senior players, I think it takes more than that. So again, you know, exposure to regular first level competition, that's incredibly important. So
1: exactly. A core philosophy. A core philosophy of this project is developing players through competition and the idea that players improve most by playing meaningful matches rather than simply training. It's actually like something new here in China. We're just catching up with this advanced training philosophy, you know. I think that's the philosophy shared by Europe's top football nations, right? But here in China, some coaches, many of them used to be professional football players. They're still debating whether they should develop players through competition or repetitive drills. So that's a big...
0: That's the thing. Like when you're not competing in regular competitions, why not draw them? You know, I think it is possible to do both. And I think that's what European academies get right. First of all, they've got highly experienced elite coaching. That's number one. Number two, they've got, you know, systems in place to identify top talent. That's another element. And then, you know, they also, because they're on the European continent and they're bordered by France, England, Germany, you know, all of these nations. And then they also have extraordinary academies within their own countries. They are easily exposed to regular high-level competition probably twice or three times a week. So I suppose that's where Europe has a bit of an advantage as well.
5: And the biggest difference is, of course, when they reach even 15 now, 16, there's an opportunity and they're often they are thrown into the first team. So in Arsenal's first team recently, we've seen Max Aumann, only 15, Lewis Kelly, 15, 16, going back to Wayne Rooney, who was only 16, when he first played for Everton. And that's, I think, an obstacle that still exists in China. If they're thrown in at 15, 16 to the Chinese Super League, great. But it's not the same as suddenly, and if you talk to professional footballers who've done very well, they often say coaching and the youth system was very important, but the sooner they got into or close to the first team, that's when they really started to sniff success, and really that's when they really start to feel that they
0: even take it back to Manchester United in the 90s, you know, when they had 16, 17 year olds coming through the academy and they were thrown into
5: class
0: the
5: of 92
0: team.
5: Yeah,
0: and didn't have immediate success, but because they were exposed to high level, you know, first team action on such a regular basis, by the time some of these 17 year olds became 21, 22, they'd already had like 200 or 300 games at the first class level, and then set up success for the next decade.
5: Mm. Even before that, when they were quite ready, David Beckham went out on loan to Preston, I think.
0: That's
5: good.
1: Right. I want to hear some opinion from our Chinese professional, you know, professor here. Tian Biao, your take here?
4: Yes. My idea is football stars like Messi, like Ronaldo, they're not an isolated thing. There must be, first of all, the football soil, and then on the soil, there will be a football tree. And on this tree, there will be a lot of fruits. So in China, I think we have to have football soil first. Football soil is, for example, culture. The football culture, a lot of people who would like to spend time on football, and they like to talk about football, and they like to watch football, they like to play football with their kids. This is the first thing. So the football atmosphere is important. And second, the football league system. In European countries, there are, I would say, comprehensive football match systems. When I was in Germany, I played in the 7th league. This is a quite low league, but this lower league is connected with the Bundesliga, with the first level league.
0: Yeah.
4: Division 1, yes. First division league. So in China, I think we better have such system from, especially for the kids. Mike and Brandon said, for the kids, they have games, they have football matches. How many football matches? 30 or 40 or 60 football matches 1 year.
0: Per year.
4: So they have a lot of football match exercises before they play in the first division league or professional leagues, right? So they have a lot of chance to play the real match. This is the second thing. So in our domestic football environments, our football kids short of practice in a real match. This is the second thing. And we lack high quality matches. Mm-hmm. This is the problem. So this project, the Chinese football boys, one of the merits is they, Dong Lu, collected those talented players together and give them chance to play against those high-level teams. And like I said, this forced them to make quick decisions in the game. This kind of condition, this kind of environment helped them to grow.
0: I think what you mentioned there as well, you know, a country like Germany, for example, has such an advantage. And I mean, and that's just one European nation where, for example, like you mentioned, playing in the 7th division, it's even though it's nowhere near, you know, professional football, it's still highly organized and competitive. So if you're a 15 or 16 year old within, let's say, you know, Borussia Dortmund's academy, and you get sent out to play in the 4th or 5th division of Germany, you could be playing 2 or 3 matches a week, not against necessarily high level professional athletes, but you're playing competitive structured football 2 or 3 times a week. And by the time you return to your senior club, you may only be 16 or 17 years old, but you're already battle hardened and you've had the opportunity to, you know, play competitive football regularly and develop yourself as a player. Yeah. So that by the time you are 18, you're already almost the fully finished product.
5: Yes, the pyramid in these countries, in the UK, for example, the pyramid extends so far down, even to
0: some incredible football.
5: And we now have really 5, probably 6 or 7 league tiers where just about every single team is now full-time professional. It's just amazing.
0: Yeah.
5: So if you're not making it, if you're not getting into the Spurs or the Arsenal first team, you're sent on loan to a semi-professional team. And that's very, very good experience. So this is something that...
0: And they can still make a decent living playing in the 3rd or 4th division, you know. And so, you know, so even if they're not necessarily getting regular action for their parent club, and they don't necessarily become a Premier League player, they can still fully focus on football and actually still earn a really good living playing as low as the 4th division in England or Germany or France or wherever it may be in Europe.
5: Well, there are players playing for my hometown who play in the 6th tier, and the attendance, average attendance is 900, and some of them are getting £1,000 a game.
0: That's incredible.
5: I find it's not sustainable, but the opportunities are there. So this is where these under-12s, hopefully there is a path for them to follow, and that's really what we need to see now. I think TNBL, you'd agree, but it's very exciting and time's on their side.
1: So TNBL, you also agree that you know, they should increase their frequency in taking part of real matches, right? Then what has prevented the Chinese football boy model from being adopted more widely in China then?
0: Maybe it's the dominance of other sports, right? So I think some of the nations that we've mentioned, you know, France, Germany, England, you know, football is without a doubt the number one sport in that nation. And so much history and structures have been put into place.

0: to develop this level of competition that extends far beyond the professional leagues. Like we've mentioned, Mike and Tiambal said it goes all the way down to the sixth or seventh division. So, in China, you've got so many other sports that have that level of development that I think to develop that level of footballing culture to compete with European nations will take extensive amounts of, investment, but also incredible amounts of time. I think a lot of that structure in Europe was developed over several decades. So to catch up to that level of accessibility to competition on a regular basis, I think it would take quite some time. And again, in China, there's so many other sports to compete with to get that level of culture
1: That's a
0: instilled,
1: very good point. It's a very good point. We see India, for example, dominant in cricket. Cricket is religion. Cricket is you travel around India, the kids are playing cricket in the streets.
0: And
1: Little
0: rugby
1: does
0: in South Africa.
1: Goa, for example, but really, it's a religion. There's that focus, and in mainland European nations as well. In England, perhaps we play too many sports, although football does dominate. And I know some of my time in China, basketball was very dominant. Great sport, yeah, and why not? But perhaps football needs to come center stage a bit more.
0: The Beijing Winter Olympics, then all of a sudden, all of these winter sports were getting a lot of focus and a lot of development. So, again, in a nation such as China, where there are so many people and there are so many sports that have become popular recently, I think there are quite a few sports that are battling for structure and development and investment.
2: Snooker. When we have a Chinese world champion, snooker.
3: Tianbiao,
2: So
3: do you
2: that has
3: agree
2: an
3: with
2: impact,
3: them?
2: doesn't it?
3: Tianbiao, what's your take here?
4: I think we have to cautious about this model because for this project, there is Donglu who would like to spend so much money every year on this project. For this project, it costs how many? How much? It's a
3: 60,
4: large
3: 60
4: number.
3: million, almost 60 million yuan over 9 years period, over $80 million.
4: This is a large number of investment. So aside of Donglu, who would like to do these things as a second Donglu? This is the first thing. And second thing is, this is Chinese football boy, U12 team won this Six Money Cup. They're just 12 years old. And a player who can play in the professional league at this age, he seemed to arrive his 18, for example, 18 years old. So there are still 6 years time to go. So this 6 years for a 12 year boy is some long time. In this long run, a boy has a lot of other things to maybe to be attracted. So maybe in this time, he started to like play basketball. He started to play e-games. He started to play other games, or he has to focus on his study to pursue a college position, right? So there are a lot of things to disturb his football career. This is like
0: Whereas if you look at a country like Brazil or Argentina or France or something like that, there's very little distraction outside of football. I think a lot of these kids are handed a football at 1 year old, and that's kind of the only thing that takes up their spare time. I can, tell you in Brazil, I think there are more footballs than people.
3: All right. Oh, that's new. You're saying that there's a lot of distractions out there. All right.
0: And competing sports.
4: So how to keep them in football is a big problem, because from 12 to 18.
2: I think this is where the pastoral side of coaching comes in. So if you look at some of the great players that have emerged, they often refer to their original or coach that took them through, like Alex Ferguson in the Man U was very much an avuncular figure. It wasn't just a technical, tactical genius manager. He was like a second uncle to them.
0: It's probably the key molding phase, right? That age between like maybe 12 and 17. That's the key. Those are the key years where someone can kind of be latched upon and molded into something that, could take them forward. It's a key developmental time, physically and mentally.
4: Definitely.
3: Right.
4: It's key time for them to develop themselves, not only football, but also the figure, the character, and the ability to study it. Because this, all of things are the base for a kid to grow up. And they, yes, when they grow up, they can live on themselves.
5: The Chat Lounge. The Chat Lounge unpacks views and opinions on hot issues in a more casual way.
2: It's a very good point. So generally, the better educated footballers, obviously, they don't have a lot of time in Europe to, for example, pursue a university education. I mean, in my day, about 30 to 40 years ago, a few did, not many can now. But some of them do better at school, players like Frank Lampard, quite a few GCSE. The better educated they are, the more stable, and generally, the more successful they look after themselves a bit better, I think. So I think that's a real danger. Yeah, their education is often sacrificed from a very early age.
0: But like you mentioned, Mike, sometimes even the ones that don't have access to education, they often have an individual like a Sir Alex Ferguson or some sort of a coaching or father figure that kind of grabs hold of them and says, listen, you have this ability or you have this talent, and that kind of gets nurtured and pressed upon. And those years are critical to forming not only their playing ability, but also their mentality, which could take them forward as a professional, but also as a human.
1: Absolutely. So, he was very good. He wouldn't let players like Ryan Giggs wasn't allowed to do interviews for years.
3: So you're saying at the end of the day, it's the financial.
0: They couldn't choose their own boots. They couldn't choose their own agents. They couldn't do it. Ferguson.
1: No, not at all. He wouldn't talk to them if they did. And he'd take care of, just get out and play. Forget about money.
3: So all in all, it's about money, you're saying.
1: The financial rewards are absolutely staggering at such a young age, but that is a real, I think, a concern.
0: Yeah.
3: So you're saying that financial support is the maybe the key to the whole thing?
0: No, I think sometimes.
1: No, I'm saying that they find themselves a regular in the first team, like Ryan Giggs. They were 17. I think he had to demand a Mercedes because everyone had their own Mercedes. Eventually, they gave it to him.
0: Mike, like you mentioned earlier, sometimes even if access to funding and money is not available, sometimes a lot of these successful players that come from underdeveloped backgrounds, like you mentioned, they often identify a father figure or a coach or a teacher or someone that kind of kept them on the straight and narrow. So it's not necessarily about money. It's sometimes about just having the right guidance to get you out of financial difficulties you face, to give yourself the best chance of becoming a professional.
3: So you're saying that China needs more, you know, figures like Dong Lu, that coach.
0: No, Chinese the kids need. Absolutely. If I had to narrow it down, they need correct coaching, the talent identification nailed, it seems, the coaches to be developed to the same level as European coaches, and even more importantly than that, the kids need exposure to regular high level games weekly. Those are the most important elements, if I had to single it down to one or two things.
3: Fair enough.
4: Yes, the kids need more right guidance.
0: Yeah.
1: And football street culture, I'd say, as well, if that's possible.
0: Yeah.
1: You see them in the parks playing, kicking it. Don't need much space. Put your jumper down for a goalpost, kick it about. That's what the kids do here. My son does that. I did that.
3: Mm. Then, Tian Biao, is this Chinese football boy an isolated success story, or could it be an early sign that Chinese youth football is beginning to move in the right direction?
4: Oh, I think this is a difficult question because I would rather say this Chinese football boy project is somewhat isolated. This, we can't treat this as a thing that can copy to a group and group and group. But this is a difficult thing. I would like to repeat my idea that what we really need is to build and good environment for those kids to grow up, to nurture them, to help them become football players. Or even if they do not play football when they grow older, they still can grow well and merge well into this society. And they will play as a social role, like engineer, like teacher, like IT coder, like other social role other than football, but they are good persons. They will make contribution to the society. I think this is the most important thing.
3: I think that's for another session, not necessary for this one. We were talking about, you know, trying to train the best of football players in the world, right?
4: So when we try to train the best football players in the world, I would say environment is important. Environment.
0: Yeah. And again, I think China already has a couple of things right. I think talent identification, I don't think that's been an issue for China. I think that their nationwide talent identification system is working.
3: Right.
0: I think where there is a little bit of lacking is the access to high-level competition, which in Europe is incredibly easy because those structures already exist. China is quite far away from Europe. So it is going to require a lot of commitment to certain teams and coaches to make sure that they have access to high-level competition and to make sure that these coaches are regularly exposed to other world-class elite coaches so that they can develop their own skill set. So I think it's those two things, you know, a long-term commitment to a selected group of players and coaches across different age groups and making sure that they are regularly exposed to the same level of footballing competition as some of these academies and nations in Europe have, you know, several times a week, every week over the course of decades.
3: Right. Now you're talking to the point, tips for us.
1: But there'll be a few more European coaches as well working in China as well. I mean, but I was lucky enough
0: to. Yeah, never a bad idea.
3: A lot of them.
1: Ari Han was in the national team. He managed Tianjin, Chongqing.
3: Yeah.
1: Someone like that, has got to have a huge impact because he has so much to offer about where he come from, how they do it, how he did it. Obviously, China will find their own way, most definitely, and modify, and is in a good position to learn. But perhaps some support from some top flight European coaches would be a good thing as well. And maybe a national coaching center, if that exists.
3: We've already had quite a few, you know, foreign or European coaches here in China, but the results are not so up to expectation. Maybe I can say that.
1: Well, I think the players coming through are stronger now. And these under 12s, we haven't seen this sort of level. Okay, they're very 12. Who knows what the future holds? But this is very, very exciting to go there and win every game. And only concede two goals. It's unprecedented.
0: But along with that excitement, there needs to come a certain amount of patience as well. You know, developing that football culture and football, like you mentioned, Tianbao, that soil, that grounding, it really does take quite a lot of time. And I think that even all of these elements that we mentioned, I think they will all be very helpful. But I think over a certain amount of time, once all of that exposure happens and all of that development happens from a player style and coaching element, eventually China will start to develop their own footballing identity and their own footballing culture. And that will take time. But once that is in place, and it will take time to get there, but once it is in place, then once China has its own sort of footballing culture and ethos and identity and potentially style of play that is, you know, filtered across all age groups, then I think that's when true development happens. And then that's when you will see sustained success, you know, not just from under 12 teams, but from the senior teams, which I think is what China is truly desperate for, to see regular success from their senior teams, you know, the men's and women's side. And that unfortunately, and you know, patience is a difficult thing in sport, but it will take some time to get to that level.
3: Then what indicators should we watch over the next 5 to 10 years to determine whether this achievement represents a genuine turning point for Chinese football? And Brendan?
0: I would say continued success that filters across multiple age groups and the continued levels of achievement at international competitions and for local coaches, you know, becoming more and more world renowned. I think those are going to be important elements that will ultimately lead to the development of senior football in China. So if we look at this particular success as an individual story, if we want to see that, you know, continue, I mean, obviously you want to see continued success at this particular age group, but it needs to be modeled, and what created that success needs to be copied and implemented across other age groups so that it, you know, eventually over several years gets to the senior team. And it's not going to be overnight. It is going to take several years of development and all of the other elements that we mentioned. So I think that this, again, rightfully needs to be celebrated, but in terms of the impact that it will have in terms of Chinese football development, that cannot be analyzed, I would say, for the foreseeable future, for maybe the next, you know, 10 years or so, you know, to be cautious.
1: Yeah,
3: actually, we were in the FIFA World Cup once, right? That's back in 2002. And actually, you're saying...
1: Well, that was fortunate, wasn't it? Because South Korea and Japan qualified automatically. I think that made it easier.
3: Yeah, it's true. Not just the years, it's already been decades we were chasing this. But when do you realistically see China returning to the World Cup? And
1: I think self-belief comes into it. I was always, you know, my wife's Chinese and her parents and my friends. There was always this phrase, when it comes to a small ball, we're very, very good. When it comes to a big ball, we're not as good. And I remember them saying that. And I think, well, you can be. There's nothing, as Brandon and Tim Biao have said, infrastructure, regular success. There's no reason why not. And such a large playing population has to be very, very exciting. They get it right. Then the best of those, the best across that playing population. You know, who knows?
0: There's no reason that it can't filter down into football, because when you look at sports
1: absolutely
0: on the international stage where China are successful and they have that confidence, it's scary. Like when I look at the Olympics and I see some of the divers lining up or some of the swimmers now that are coming through, other nations look at China in fear because those athletes step up to the podium and they know they're going to win. So there's no reason that mentality can't eventually filter down to the football teams.
1: Yeah, watch our younger generations just in a belief, expressing their Chineseness, the Chinese identity, that could sweep things very, very much further forward. But as Tian Biao points out, it's an isolated case, it's got to start somewhere.
3: Tian Biao from
1: players at the top level.
4: I think we need time and patience for the young players. We need to give them give them room to wait until they grow up.
1: Yeah.
4: And to help our Chinese coaches to level up.
0: It will definitely take time.
4: Yes, it takes time. Yes.
3: It's
2: a virtuous circle. If the younger players coming forward are so much better, I think that will lead, that will have a feed on very positive effect to the Chinese club system. And perhaps that wasn't there before. So we did, like you said, had a lot of international footballers. Drogba went to China, you know, a lot of coaches, but perhaps the level and the standards weren't there. But if that comes through much at a much higher level, that can change, I think. Got to be patient, but it could change fairly quickly.
3: Yeah.
2: I think 2034, Saudi Arabia, I think, are hosting. You know, that's a sort of, you know, that's China's
0: benchmark to look towards. Yeah.
2: Why not qualify for that?
0: A fair amount of years away, yeah.
2: That these kids will be 20-odd, you know, that could be their goal. Yeah, that's take China to that World Cup.
0: Yeah. The talent identification is clearly there. I think it's the nurturing and the culture that needs to be worked on to instill that ethos that takes them from the age of 12 all the way to, you know, 23 or 24. Getting that right is difficult, but it is doable if there is the right level of commitment applied.
2: Absolutely. And the self-belief with diet as well. So it was always the case that, you know, sort of Asian physique was very naturally slim and lithe and very good for table tennis, but there's no reason why the strength isn't there. We've had Chinese players playing in the top league here before. I think of Zheng Zhe, Sun Jihai, who were very, very talented and played regularly for Manchester City.
0: And the coaches are definitely there, because some of the best weightlifters in the world are Chinese, right? So I think the right coaching and nutrition is there for sure.
2: Absolutely.
3: Right, let's just hope for the best. And we'll stop there. Many thanks to Brendan Yates, our very own sports host, Mike Baston from the University of Southampton, and Dr. Liu Tianbiao from Beijing Normal University for your time and insights. And we'd love to hear your thoughts. So drop us a line at radio@cgtn.com. iTunes, thank you for listening. 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Talk soon.

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4: 您现在收听的是中国国际广播电台。
5: Now's the news. I'm Tian Lu. China's top political adviser Wang Hunin has called for advancing the peaceful development of cross-strait relations and promoting national reunification. Speaking at the 18th Straits Forum in Fujian Province on Saturday, Wang said both sides of the Taiwan Strait belong to one China. Wang said the mainland is willing to share development opportunities with Taiwan compatriots and welcomes their participation in cross-strait exchanges, cooperation and integrated development. China's railway network carried a record number of passengers in the first 5 months of the year. The state railway operator says nearly 2 billion passenger trips were made between January and May, up 5.7% from a year earlier. Travel by foreign passengers rose sharply, with more than 10 million trips recorded during the period, an increase of 35.5%. The growth was attributed in part to China's expanded visa-free transit policies. Cross-border rail services also saw strong growth. The China-Laos Railway carried 167,000 passengers over the period, up 35%. Pakistani Prime Minister Shehbaz Sharif says a peace deal between the United States and Iran is likely to be reached in the next

0: next 24 hours. This comes as Tehran earlier said the signing of a memorandum of understanding with Washington is possible within the next few days. Iranian Foreign Minister Said Abbas Araghchi said after it's signed, both parties will commit not to initiate any other war. He added the final agreement focuses mainly on Iran's nuclear program and sanctions removal. Meantime, Israel says it will not be part of the agreement. Tensions with the Lebanese militant group Hezbollah remain high. The Israeli army recently issued a forced evacuation warning for residents of 20 villages and towns in southern Lebanon. Iran's state media has announced the official funeral schedule for the country's late supreme leader, Ayatollah Ali Khamenei. The multi-day farewell ceremonies are set to begin in Tehran on July the 4th, with burial scheduled for July the 9th in the northeastern city of Mashhad. Khamenei, who led the Islamic Republic for decades, was killed in a joint U.S.-Israeli strike on February the 28th. Russia says sanctions are hindering its participation in this year's G20 summit in the United States. Speaking on Saturday, Russia's special representative for G20 and APEC affairs, Marat Berdiev, said sanctions targeting the Russian Union of Industrialists and Entrepreneurs and the Russian Academy of Sciences have prevented some delegates from entering the U.S. Berdiev said Moscow rejects the restrictions and has raised the issue with Washington through diplomatic channels. He also warned that Russia would not recognize any G20 meeting or decisions made without its participation. The G20 summit is scheduled to be held in Miami this December. Five Indian Air Force personnel have been killed in a transport aircraft crash in the northeastern state of Assam. The Indian Air Force says the AN-32 aircraft went down during a routine training flight on Saturday. Images from the scene showed wreckage scattered across the field. Two U.S. servicemen were arrested in Japan's Okinawa Prefecture on Saturday on suspicion of drunk driving. According to local media reports, police discovered the two cases during an early morning patrol. Breathalyzer tests allegedly showed alcohol levels above the legal limit, but both suspects denied the accusations. The arrests come amid long-standing concerns in Okinawa over crimes involving U.S. military personnel stationed on the island. Police data showed more than 100 criminal cases involving U.S. service members and related personnel were handled in Okinawa in 2025. In motorsports, French rider Valentin Dibbers has captured victory in race one of the World Supersport category at the Emilia-Romagna round of the 2026 World Superbike Championship. The win marks the sixth trophy of the season for the Chinese motorcycle manufacturer ZX Moto. Dibbers and the Chinese team will target a weekend double when they return to the track for race two on Sunday. And that's the news. I'm Tianlu.
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2: 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We love The Bridge.
1: I'm Jason Smith, originally from sunny California, now living in beautiful Beijing. Jody Evans is the visionary co-founder of Code Pink. Today, she spearheads a vital China is not our enemy campaign, pushing for diplomacy while advancing local peace economies and anti-imperialist organizing worldwide. Welcome back to The Bridge to China, Jody.
3: Thank you for having me.
1: I'm delighted to have you. Before we get into what's going on in the world, which is frightening, honestly. Let's just talk about Code Pink specifically first. You co-founded Code Pink, and you know, I wanted to ask you what inspired you personally, and how did you organize Code Pink's very creative, very high visibility style, and how did that emerge from the start?
3: Sure. So I watched Bush, the president at the time, George W. Bush, say that he was going to go to war on an innocent country, Iraq. a country I actually had been to and loved. And I had just organized with some girlfriends a gathering of women. We called it the Gathering of Unreasonable Women, and had invited Medea Benjamin to come and Starhawk and a few other women. And when we heard that this push to war was going to happen, we took kind of what we had created at our retreat and met in D.C. to say no. At the time, Bush was frightening the American people into war by using these color-coded alerts, orange, red, and yellow. And you would wake up in the morning, it was like, oh my God, it's red, be afraid, be afraid. They meant nothing. They were connected to nothing. They were meant to frighten the American people so they would be okay with the war. So we called Code Pink for peace. And from the very first day, we started, we woke up that morning and we did a rally outside the White House where he was pushing for the resolution. Diane Wilson got up on the fence. We hung a banner. It said, no war in Iraq. And they thought she was a terrorist. So the news paid attention to us until they figured out she was an anti-war activist, and it was gone from the news. So anti-war activism is not allowed to be part of the news cycle from then. 23 years ago. The next thing we did is we got on the steps of the Capitol and we talked to members of Congress, said war is never the answer. And then we disrupted the hearing where the Bush resolution was presented in a hearing, and we disrupted that, and the media was paying attention to us. And we said the world does not want this war. And that began Code Pink, and I would say we do pretty much the same thing every day. We disrupt power because it lies, it serves the military-industrial complex, and we get in the way of its story by getting in the way of people with power, getting in the way of Congress, shining a light on what is actually happening and where, you know, where they're driving war with your tax dollars. In the United States, 65% of your tax dollars go to war, weapons, and destruction. And that, just to remind everyone, war is the greatest contributor to climate chaos. So war is destroying the future in, you know, all the ways. And it's our tax dollars are doing that. And it just gets bigger and bigger every year. And the numbers are also a lie. You know, they say they're voting for, say, $1 trillion right now, but it was $2 trillion last year because they don't put everything out there for you. They hide it in things. But even if you just take the reported numbers by the DOD or whatever they call it now, the Department of War, it's $2 trillion last year. And right now, there's a bill to try to send more weapons to Israel, another $500 billion onto the already inflated war budget. I have friends who work in weapons manufacturing, and they say the only communism in America is working for a weapons manufacturer. There's job security. You get, you know, everything paid for, and the waste and, you know, being called to accountability is doesn't happen. Lifetime gig.
1: Yeah, it's crazy. I think a lot of Americans don't know how much exactly we spend on waging war. I also wanted to talk about Cuba because you had just got back from Cuba, and the current president has threatened to invade Cuba several times in the last couple of months. They've cut off energy supplies. And what's going on there? What is the mood on the ground?
3: Wow. Well, just to make sure everybody understands about Cuba, Cuba has been under the boot of the United States since the beginning. They made a declaration that we are going to starve the Cuban people, and they're going to go against their government, and we're going to get Cuba back. But that's 60 years of starvation, of, you know, sanctions. But this time, it's, you know, before like Russia or Venezuela or Mexico have been able to support. But this time it is a literal lockdown. No fuel is allowed in, no food. And it's been for a long time, like no parts to cars, no, you know, medical equipment. You know, it's always been pretty draconian. But this time it is brutal and violent. And I've been going to Cuba for 40 some odd years. I've never seen anything like this, even after, you know, the USSR fell and they were cut off then. It's just, 60 years of being brutalized is a lot. And, you know, standing up against that. So I would say the revolutionary spirit is there. The resilience of the Cuban people is there. And they're being crushed. So both, they're exhausted, they're skinny, you know, they don't have everything they need, but they also show up to life in the moment. It, you know, they still, we were there during a 24-hour blackout. And just a couple of examples of, somebody was in a restaurant, they put down their electronic guitar, picked up the acoustic guitar, lit some candles, turned the flame on, and kept cooking dinner. So it's like, we're not going to let you take away the vibrancy of our lives. We are still going to live a beautiful life, and we are going to eke it out of every nook and cranny that we can still have it in. We are still going to live life. You, the American brutal terrorists, are not going to take life away from us. I mean, some of the young people, they ended up at a block party that lasted till 4 a.m. in pitch black. It was quite profound to be there, you know, one night looking out of Havana with lights everywhere, and the next looking out and it just being pitch black. Quite profound. And also to be there and have no cars on the street, none of those beautiful taxis that you're used to in Havana, no buses. But, you know, socialists are beautiful. When you have healthcare, when you have education, when your government is committed to the people, that you have the basic needs, you're a different human, right? It's a different human in Cuba than it is in the United States, or that it is Haiti or Jamaica, you know, the two places next to it. I always say, look at Jamaica and look at Haiti. Cuba's still better off.
1: You know, I want to talk about the effect of sanctions because, you know, in the United States, we've been using sanctions since World War II to punish people throughout the world. John Mearsheimer recently said the United States killed 38 million people with sanctions since World War II. We use sanctions on Iraq between the two Gulf Wars. We're currently sanctioning and embargoing Cuba. You've been to all of these countries. You've been to Iraq. You've been to Cuba. You know, when people in Washington, D.C. imagine that sanctions are going to help the United States overturn some government in favor of a pro-U.S. government, what do you say to that?
3: That has never happened and it will never happen. It doesn't happen. It only hurts the people. And let's just look at that number. It wasn't since World War II. It was since 1971. CEPR did the study. And so since 1971, that's a very short, you know, think about that. Think about how many people have been murdered by U.S. sanctions. It is literally a war on people. Now, why do they do this? It's because countries are not agreeing to being slaves to the United States, to be colonized by the United States. So you know, the United States lying about what's really happening. If you're not going to be a vassal state, we're going to punish you. And the punishments have been harsh, but right now the punishments are harsh on steroids. I mean, it's just elevated to a new level. Let's look back at Iraq. I went to Iraq after all those a decade of sanctions. Our Secretary of State, Madeleine Albright, one day said that she was told that 500,000 children had died because of U.S. sanctions. And she said, well, that's okay collateral damage. But what had Iraq done to anyone? Iraq had it. You know, let's look at what these countries that get punished have done to anyone. No different than the hate on China. What has China done to deserve all this hate, right? Nothing. Just be a good example of how to take care of your people. God forbid we should have that, because then it makes the United States look bad, right? So the sanctions, I mean, I just want to look at Iraq. The United States gave Saddam Hussein the weapons, the money, and the chemical weapons because of Israel to go to war on Iran. They killed a million people. And not only that, many of those deaths were these horrific chemical weapons that the United States gave to Iraq. And do you know that Iran would not use chemical weapons on Iraq at the same time because it was immoral? But Iran is the terrorist? Iran's the bad country? You know, it's the upside down nature of that the United States just gets to name people terrorists while being the greatest terrorist on the planet, as Martin Luther King said, what is that, like 70 years ago? Oh, yeah. Oh, yeah.
4: 我爱你, I love you. 我爱你. This might be the easiest way to say I love you, since there are so many other romantic expressions. No matter if you're a rookie,
5: 你好,我的中文你点点,
4: or a sophisticated learner,
6: 我来北京五年了,我是本地人,
4: there is definitely something that will interest you. Check out Takeaway Chinese, a word that starts with 你好.
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1: You know, you traveled again to Iraq, Afghanistan, and the region during the height of those wars. You've also been to Iran, Venezuela, and again, we've just mentioned Cuba. All of these people have been targets of the U.S. war machine. What personal insights or personal stories can you tell us as to the effects of the U.S. Global wars on these peoples around the world?
3: Well, like I said, it makes you a lot skinnier, but it doesn't take away your resilience or your humanity. I would say that maybe it even makes you more resilient and more human. I just want to talk about Venezuela. I was just there, I think, like 3 weeks ago. So here we have Venezuela, and I had been to Venezuela before Chavez. So I want to talk about the transformation. When I went back in the 80s and 90s, 80% of Venezuela was very poor. And I want to talk about a poverty that's really hard to describe. People lived in cardboard houses with boxes with no electricity, no plumbing, no running water, freezing, cold, hot. And the rich would literally just kill the poor for sport, as with the police. And you would just see dead bodies thrown down hills. There was no humanity. It was grotesque. I remember the feeling of it. It was grotesque. I couldn't believe. I never really understood, because I knew American rich, but I never had experienced Latin American rich. And it's on steroids more, because they were rich, rich. I mean, they owned everything. And there were a lot of poor people I'd never really seen, because I hadn't been to other places then. That level of just a huge discrepancy and just a violation of humanity. So then you get Chavez, and Chavez is committed to creating these communes. So if you're going to create a socialist country, you need a socialist culture, right? Like Fidel did in Cuba, everybody needs to be educated. Everybody needs healthcare. Everybody has to have a house. Well, Chavez did the same thing, different from Cuba in the sense that Chavez from, Fidel learned that you also have to integrate the market economy in some way. So it's a little different in Venezuela, but the commitment is still to serving the people. So Chavez built a million apartments, and he's committed to having them have three bedrooms, one for the parents, one for the kids, one for the boys. I mean, these are people who lived in cardboard spaces. So first of all, the dignity of having a home. What is that? The dignity of having a home. Then you get health care and education. So everyone is lifted up. Being in Venezuela 25 years later, after people have had this dignity, have what they need. Oh my God, the human beings, they're just beautiful. You just fall in love with everyone. The dignity and also the sense of respect of everything. I was in the room with, one of the top three people in the government in Venezuela, and the woman serving coffee, they were equal. Their relationship with each other was just like human, everybody's just doing their job. He's doing his job. She's doing her job. They do their jobs the best they can. And you know what? They are not their jobs. That's the other part I love. First of all, nothing is about money. Richness is love, is care, is community, is your capacity to share and articulate. And, people knew how to dance and sing and write poetry. And that's where their delight was. But it didn't take away from how they showed up in the moment whenever their job was to do that. And this also very

0: is trying to catch up the carrot out here that you'll never get, you know, and in Venezuela they have it. And so even I'm there like just after bombs had dropped out of their apartment building, you could see the where it dropped. Oh no, we're not going to let them get to us. We have our Bolivarian revolution. We will continue with it. It is beautiful. They are ugly. What level of violence and stupidity is this? Look what they did. They look at it for what it is, but not, and they know it's hanging over their shoulders. They know more could come because they've been threatened. You know, Dulce, you know, she has a gun to her head. They have guns to their heads because they said that's what plan A, and we have plan B, plan C, plan D, but they're not anxious. They're concerned. But what can they do about crazy people in the United States? Nothing. So what can they do with their life? Make it more beautiful, take care of each other, make sure everybody's okay. I mean, that's amazing.
1: That is amazing. It's a beautiful story of what humans are capable of and the kind of society that we should all be building. We spoke about a month ago, and you mentioned that you have friends in Iran. And, you know, over the last few weeks, the United States has been absolutely pummeling Iran, and so has Israel. And even schools and hospitals have been struck by the United States and Israel. What are your friends saying about the conditions that they're enduring as a consequence of Trump's war on their people?
0: Well, so my friends have been enduring this for a long time. You know, my friends, some of actually, you know, one was a young person in 1953 when the coup happened. So the United States and British violence on Iran started in 1953 with the coup of the democratic elected president who was committed that the profits from the oil that is under the ground of Iran go to the needs of the people. The United States couldn't have that, right? Same with Iraq. What was the crime of Iraq? What was the crime of Libya? You get bombed because you give the proceeds of the oil to the people instead of to the United States war machine. Iraqis used to say, "We just wish we didn't have the oil under our sand because it's why we're being bombed." You know, because the United States, what is our oil doing under your sand? You know, the same with it just thinks it owns the whole world and all the resources. So let's start there. And then, you know, the revolutionary process was rooted in socialism, but it got taken over by the religious structure, the same as in Egypt, right? The same as, you know, it's just like what structures of exist kind of took over. So the conditions for what happened in Iran post the monarchy of the Shah were created by what the United States did in 53. And there have been sanctions on Iran for a very long time. Now they keep screwing them up. The last Trump administration, the woman that did this, I disrupted her. She quit the next day. But she was proud of herself for making them unbearable sanctions, right? She was gross. She was like, "I'm going to turn this up and I'm going to make this hell." So, in the times that I've been going to Iran, you watch the middle class be just sucked dry and just lose all the capacity they had. So, again, as humans, we adjust to the conditions, but they're hell. But when the person creating your hell is the United States, you don't exactly want to give yourself up to the hell structure that gives a shit about your life. Like, they don't care about Iranian people. When they say they care about the Iranian people, that's such a lie. They have been starving them to death. Never do sanctions ever have they worked because they starve the people and empower the power. They don't work. But neither does war. Neither does any of this stuff that we spend all of our money on. I mean, I don't know what works. Does it make the rich richer? Yes, it makes the rich richer. A very, very, very small amount of people then that makes us live in a world that has gone totally bonkers. We live in barbarism. And when you're talking about the bombing, you're looking at Israel, a Zionist colonial fascist state that is behaving in ways that are unimaginable. We are all in a state of what? killing babies in incubator, bombing hospitals, killing the media, all the things that if you are going to go to war, there's got to be rules. They have violated every single one of them. And instead of just violating them, they head in that direction. They head in the

0: direction to be as horrific as possible. Because what does that do to us? What does it do to our psyches? What does it do to our sense of self, of capacity? It just undermines anything. If you're not rooted in your commitment to what you are doing with your life, it's very disturbing because you don't know what to do in the face of utter madness that is coming. With no, there's no walls, there's no lines, there are no red lines here. They will cross everything. And that's that to the global psyche, that is very, very disturbing. And I think that's why you see in Cuba and in Venezuela, when you have a people that is committed to a system of values, a system of humanity, there is a way that that saves you from being sucked into this madness. I mean, you know, in the United States, you've got a lot of people in denial and worse into a hedonism that happens when you can't pay attention to reality that's we're watching right now that's very uncomfortable at the same time. But this isn't the first time this has happened in history. It's just the first time it's happened on such a global level.
1: Yeah, I think about it almost every day. The fact that most people in the world now carry a smartphone around with them has just raised the global awareness of the tragedies that humans are capable of inflicting on one another. But this sort of thing has been happening for a very long time. Do you want to talk about Palestine and Gaza and what's still going on there, despite what Israel has called a ceasefire? Because it doesn't look like that has happened at all.
0: No, but Israel always lies and gets away with it. They, you know, this also didn't happen on October 7th. Palestinians have been suffering this for almost 100 years. So this is the constant violations, lies, violations, no rights, you know, inhumanity, devastation, lie. I mean, the fact that people believe anything Israel says is always shocking. And the Palestinians continue over 100 years to pay the price. And it's horrible. It's just, you know, unspeakably horrible. We're watching every day what's happening in the West Bank. There's no excuse. I mean, like what Hamas was the excuse, rape women that didn't get raped was excuse, beheaded babies was like their excuse was all these things that they do worse. And every day, like killing and maiming, like 3 months old and just doing it for sport is a very disturbing. But yeah. And now they're doing it to Iran, you know, targeting, they pretend like, oh my God, I made a mistake. Does anyone ever, do we still get our chains yanked by these lies over and over again? But you know, Jason, let's talk about this because this is really serious. You know, we're talking about our psyches and all this violence, but what about our psyches and all these lies? And, you know, we've been living with them for a very long time. And it's interesting to be from a country where you do have people in power attempting to serve their people, right? That's what a state is supposed to do. And you have people that take it seriously. If you're too much of a ally or a pawn of the U.S., you are just taught not to take it seriously and do some other gig, you know, whatever, lie, and distort. But if you actually have a government that is committed to its people, if the United States hasn't already sanctioned you to death and gotten rid of you, then you're struggling against quicksand, you know, a toxic waste dump. The people in the United States, what is true anymore? These lies have been happening for a very, very long time. And the distortion of even who you are as an American, like, what if you actually had to look at the truth? I mean, it's the portrait of Dorian Gray. And, you know, it's like, what if you had to go down in the basement and actually look at what it is to be an American? I mean, it's unthinkable. It's horrible. The things that America has done since its founding, the genocide of an indigenous peoples, the slavery of Black people, everything that America is stands on the bones of the slaves of Africa, everything. It would not have the capital. It would not have the abundance it has were it not for the enslavement and the use of the bodies of, you know, Black Africans. And the indigenous people got killed because they wouldn't be enslaved. So, you know, it's a really horrific image and really shameful if

0: can go dance with the women in every Sunday. And I live in Venice Beach. So I live in a beautiful place. It's not that I don't, you know, have beauty, but there's something around the way that people look you in the eye that they're not afraid to like have a relationship with you. And the same thing, I live in Venice Beach, kind of a hippie community, but I come home and I notice people aren't open, don't look you in the eye. It's not as safe. You know, I do, you know, have to watch my phone and keep my purse close and not leave my laptop on the park bench. But there's also a generosity of spirit that has been worn down in a lot of Americans. Now, I work on a project at Cook Pink. When Obama was in, I was just like, oh, we can't end war till we end the war economy. And I call capitalism the war economy, the extractive, destructive, oppressive economy, killing you, your community, and the planet. And I really understood how capitalism has eroded all the things that make us beautiful humans, the commons. And you have a commons in China. That's very, you know, your community. It's who you turn to. It's the things, you know, like my friend Dana's neighborhood is like, there's everything within walking distance, everything. And so that creates a bottom, you know, a holding that holds you. And in the United States, we don't have that. That's been ripped to shreds. And so I work to create peace economies. And so I would say I'm lucky that when I am in those, they remind me of China, because it's people discovering their relationships again. In the United States, we're way too transactional and not relational. So I work on that with the communities and with Code Pink. So I have, I think, more opportunity to be in that. But when you're in the actual culture where that is what's expected to you, it's expected from you. And it's been the culture. I feel like it's very, when you're in the Confucian, Taoist kind of way of harmony and all that, that, you know, it works. It's kind of real. And it's the water you're swimming in. And that water is kind of warm. Oh, yeah.
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3: You know, I read from the Tao Te Ching often, and I learn so much about how I should be. And I think that these ideas are already inundated here in China, is saturated. And, you know, you do get a lot of people are very deferent to each other. Oh, you want to do that? Okay, that's fine. You know, it's very like just letting things flow in a very natural way, as opposed to like, you know, in the American style of everything just being kind of like, oh, this is what we're doing. This is the plan. This is the, you know, and everyone is looking out for their ego. It's really not as like that here to some extent. I mean, this goes beyond war, but I'm kind of off point. I wanted to ask you a different question, though. I was thinking about this morning. You know, I just saw that their Code Pink is organized or is part, you know, participating with the anti-war movement, and there's going to be some anti-war protests in the United States coming up that are accompanying the No Kings rallies across the country. And this is what has concerned me, because prior to the U.S. invasion of Iraq under George Bush, we knew he was planning, everyone was very clear, the United States was planning to invade Iraq, and so we had millions of people turn out to protests all across the country, every major city. Of course, they didn't do anything. But at least we were able to get together, those of us who value peace and don't want to see war. But this new war that the United States has sprung on the world happened out of nowhere. You know, no one knew that the United States was going to invade or start bombing the Iranian people. So now, from your perspective on the ground in the United States, in the middle of all of this, how is the anti-war movement today? Are there millions of people who are willing to stand up and say, hey, we need to stop this?
0: Well, so that's 23 years ago, and a lot's happened since then. And I started as an anti-war activist in the 60s. So, you know, as culture changes, how you have to address power changes. It was very different in the

0: 60s. What you had in the 60s is we, and why I became an activist was I was in high school and my friends' brothers were coming home in body bags. That was very real. And you were drafted. So it wasn't like some poor person that has to go to war because it's the only way they're going to get an education. It was just anybody. And it was a lot of people. So the war was touching everyone. And as a young person, it was touching you because it was your friends that were dying. So, and 50,000, you know, like that's a big number. Not that many have died since Vietnam and all the engagements, right? Very, you know, it's a very low number. So they decided after the anti-war activism happened, oh, we can't do that anymore because it creates activism. So they quit that. And then it was only enlisting. So then you have people enlisting that they showed up to go to war. So it's not, you don't have the backlash from inside because it was a lot from the inside. The anti-war activism from the soldiers themselves was a lot about what stopped the war, you know, throwing their things over the fence. And that was very effective. Then you have Iraq, millions in the street. But what you had was AIPAC, you had Zionism, because everybody forgets the war in Iraq was pushed by Bibi. It was Israel. Everybody in Iraq knew that, but you couldn't convince anybody in America. I knew because I went to Iraq before, and that's when I learned. It was like, oh, this is Israel. They get what it is. And I couldn't understand why the Democratic members that I knew that I thought were anti-war were supporting it. And then I was like, oh, they're all Jewish. So all the Jewish members of the Democratic Party are supporting a war. So you don't have anything in the way, nothing is in the way of Bush that's supposed to be stopping him, including Biden, by the way. Biden was the head of the Foreign Relations Committee. And he said, even when it was just the resolution, he said, oh, we have to go to war. We have to bomb Iraq into peace. And I got up and said, you're an idiot. And he had me arrested. I mean, like, how crazy is that? So we came back from Iraq and 100 women in pink slips went to Hillary Clinton and said, we're going to give you a pink slip for taking us to war. Women don't go to war. This is crazy. And she just said to us, oh, well, I'm protecting the people of New York. And we said, what insanity is that? From whom? They don't even have weapons. You're crazy. She didn't care. So it was the first example of AIPAC. Like, so if you look at what's happening in Palestine, Iraq was the first look at Gaza, right? That was Gaza. And so it was Israel needed to get Iraq out of the way. It needs to get Iran out of the way. The day after the Iraq war was the day they wanted to go to war in Iran. Code Pink has been working to stop the war in Iran ever since that day. And we've many times stopped it. But here you have Bush, and what does Bibi tell him? You know, I don't know what Bibi's got Bush. I mean, Trump wrapped around his finger now to do, you know, and he's got Trump. Trump, who said he hated wars, right? Mm. And look, the women that spoke out today after the hearing, you know, they got briefed. It looks like we're going to be boots on the ground on Friday, on Saturday. The women that spoke out were Republican women. I didn't even hear Democratic women speak out. They went and they got briefed and they came out of there and I was like, this is a bad idea.
1: I'm kind of all over the place in this interview. I want to switch back to China a little bit. You know, you mentioned your feeling of coming to China, but you've also organized trips and exchanges that allow Americans to see China, which I think is wonderful. I think we need a lot of that. I think we need both ways. Lots of Chinese people going to American universities or wherever jobs, anything we can get over there, which, you know, the U.S. Senate doesn't want under Tom Cotton and others. But like, we need lots of Americans coming to China, just vacation for 2 weeks, school, work, study, whatever, anything, just to get people to know each other. So what common misconceptions do people express to you that they've had undone through these trips?
0: Oh, my God. It's life changing. Every single one of them. First of all, like, just feeling lied to. But every time I ask them what was the best thing and they say that their nervous system deregulating, that just like the down regulation of their nervous system, the sense of trust and the openness, it's just like it's a breath of fresh air. And that's always their favorite part. Yes, they love everything. There's just always, it's wonder. And, you know, I think that's the thing Americans don't realize is the Chinese live more in wonder, because it's like when you were saying,

0: Well, let's just do this or that. Like when you're describing, you miss the wonder, you miss the magic that happens in the go with the flow. When they're in China, they're just discovering nonstop, and they all feel like they've been to the future when they come home, and they can't wait to go back. And they tell people, we now have 5 trips a year. We have one about to go in the middle of May, because so many people want to go. Look, I want to tell you, I took 170 people to Cuba. Pretty much half of the people now want to go to China because I was talking about China the whole time. I'm like, oh, I'm going to go. I want to go. So it's been like the thing about China, it's been behind a wall of lies. And now that people enough people keep coming back, Hassan Piker was with us in Cuba, who went and went on Li Jingjing, and so he loves China. When you have these influencers come back and tell you what it's really like, then you just have people who want to come. So we've organized a red tour. I think going on a red tour is very important, even though the United States wants to make me wrong for it. But like, how are you going to understand red China if you don't go on a red tour? If you want to understand why they are who they are, you should do that. We have an iconic trip. We have a hip hop and qigong. We have a like one that's kind of like seeing wonderful, delightful sights. We're just going to keep doing as many trips as we can because we think the more Americans that come, the better. Now, I want to address the thing you said about students from China coming. And unfortunately, that's very dangerous for Chinese students. We just spent the last 4 months trying to get Chinese students out of jail that were illegally arrested on trumped up terrorist charges. That was a horrible, horrible, horrible thing to do to these Chinese students. And it was really, really brutal. So I'm not so sure I want to encourage Chinese students to come to America because what Americans did to them was horrible. And you know what they did to a student in Boston? She committed suicide from what happened to her. So no, I don't want Chinese students to come and experience the brutality in the education system against Chinese students.
1: Well, we're almost at time. What concrete actions can listeners take right now? Whether it's contacting Congress by mail, I know that's how they did it in my mom's time, or joining local events, or sharing resources, or just supporting campaigns to avoid another unnecessary war.
0: Sure. Well, we have a thing at Code Pink. So codepink.org/China. Every week we give you something to do and a way to engage. We do that to also help educate you. We figure everybody's been uneducated. And there's so many ways that the miseducation comes at you. We address the media. We address technology. We address all the ways they're building for war. And so when you engage, part of what we're engaging you around is to teach you where the war economy is trying to violate not only you, but drive us to war with China. We do webinars on Code Pink YouTube. I think we have about 100 webinars on China. So just teaching all the ways to debunk, and we have a huge coalition of different groups that we have a very big tent that we've been building over the last 6 years of different organizations, so we can all talk about it from our different points of view. And now they're starting to take trips also. So it's really the community of no war on China is growing. And it's really like, I don't really care what you think about China, except that you know that war on China is a bad idea. And that's the work that we're all doing together. And once you go there, you can't imagine that anybody would want to drop a bomb on China. That would be insane.
1: I want to say thank you, not just for doing this interview. I just want to say thank you and everyone at Code Pink for everything that you folks do. You and everyone there are my personal heroes, have been for a long time. Keep up the good work.
0: Well, thank you so much. And thanks for having us on and letting us share our voice. And, at Code Pink, we say educate, inspire, and activate. You educate, and we'll activate. So, listen to Jason and come join us, and we'll engage you further. Thank you.

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3: Now the news, I'm Wen Jie. Mongolian President Wukla Kurusu has met with Chinese Foreign Minister Wang Yi in Ulaanbaatar. Describing China as Mongolia's good neighbor, Kurusu said that developing friendly relations with China is a top priority of Mongolia's foreign policy. He said Mongolia is willing to strengthen cooperation with China in regional and international affairs. Wang Yi said China has both the will and the capability to be a good neighbor that Mongolia can rely on, a trustworthy friend, and a partner in accelerating its development. He expressed readiness to work more closely with Mongolia to align development strategies and tap into the full potential of bilateral cooperation. Enterprises from the Chinese mainland have signed new cooperation agreements with businesses and trade associations from Taiwan. They attended a matchmaking event in the coastal city of Xiamen on Saturday. Under the agreements, mainland companies will purchase a range of specialty agricultural and fishery products from Taiwan. These include fruits such as adamoya and pomelos, as well as tea produced in counties and cities such as Taitung, Yunlin, and Nantou. The event was held to advance a package of 10 policies and measures unveiled by the mainland in April to promote cross-strait exchanges and cooperation. China's railway network carried a record number of passengers in the first 5 months of the year. The state railway operator says nearly 2 billion passenger trips were made between January and May, up 5.7% from a year earlier. Travel by foreign passengers rose sharply, with more than 10 million trips recorded during the period, an increase of 35.5%. The growth was attributed in part to China's expanded visa-free transit policies. U.S. President Donald Trump says a peace deal with Iran is scheduled to be signed on Sunday. Trump also said in a post on Truth Social that the Strait of Hormuz will reopen immediately afterward. He suggested the United States will work with Iran to remove enriched uranium at an appropriate time. The Pakistani foreign minister also said Saturday that an electronic signing ceremony of the U.S.-Iran deal is scheduled for Sunday. Pakistan has been mediating the U.S.-Iran peace negotiations. However, an Iranian foreign ministry spokesperson reportedly denied that a memorandum of understanding between Iran and the United States to end the conflict would be signed on Sunday, citing what it described as the other side's hesitation. The spokesperson also stressed that any potential MOU would merely serve as a framework for continuing talks and should not be regarded as a final agreement. He added that discussions on the nuclear issue are expected to continue over the 60-day period. Russia's Federal Air Transport Agency has introduced restrictions on aircraft refueling for foreign airlines across the country. Local media reported that the move came after overseas carriers increasingly purchased excess fuel to reduce operating costs. The agency said foreign airlines are now required to coordinate fuel purchases with local suppliers. It said refueling volumes must not exceed the amount necessary for the planned flight. The release of nuclear-contaminated wastewater from Japan's Fukushima Daiichi plant was automatically halted Saturday afternoon after a low water flow alarm was triggered. Kyoto News report.